0: continue to do Venture Revive for a long time. And who knows, maybe there'll be something new that comes out of it. But I appreciate you spending a little time with us on Creator's Corner.
1: Well, thank you for letting me be on this side of the microphone.
0: It was so fun. I was just going to say, I hope you enjoyed it, because it really does, you know, makes a difference to me knowing that the guests had a good time. Thank you so much. What an amazing time we've had. I can't wait to share our next guest with you. 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
3: 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Woo! 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

never leave home without pocket protection. That was their song, Yeah Nah. Now we got Les Jeux Sans Funk. With this song, Spike Lee. 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We're gonna make it real funky tonight.

was hot fire. That's Adrian De Leon, the lead singer from my friend's group, Orgon, based out of Los Angeles. Now we got Omar Coleman, You've Been Cheating, on Color Red Label. Woo!

That was a little Afro beat, the Super 20, the Winds of Eureka. Now we got the 45th Street Brass Band with their cover of Beyonce's huge hit, Love on Top, that was a Grammy winner. Woo, honey, honey, hip it.

That was the Polyrhythmics on Libra Stripes. We've already moved from Libra and into Scorpio at the end of October, but this is Deeper Grooves, show 80 with your host Cliff Beach. Coming up in set 2, tonight is all about Color Red Label based out of Denver, Colorado. We got Future Not, True Lives, Rare Sounds, Quantic, Brothers of Brass, Robert Walker, Michelle Sarah, and we're going to end with New Master Sounds, which has a new album out that came out last month on September 16th, Let Me In From the Cold. Come back in 60 seconds for more great music.

That was Future Not Be the Change. Very Gandhian, very spiritual on their funky soul. Now we're moving into True Lies Kabuki, a little Japanese funk. This is Diva Groove, show 80 with your host Cliff Beach.

some organ. That was the Rare Sounds. Yeah, you. Now we're moving to Quantic, one of my favorites from the UK, now down doing some cumbia in South America. This is the Rare Bit.

Brothers of Brass, Tulum, taking down Mexico Way. Now we got Robert Walter on Sleep Deprived, which is me every night. On Deeper Grooves, show 80, all about Color Red from Denver, Colorado.

0: 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That was Let Me In from the Cold. 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
3: And welcome back to the program, everybody. My name's Mookie. That is not my official name, but it is today. Barry Funkhauser is here as well. It's the Indie Beginnings radio program. Barry, you been? It's lovely to see you.
2: We have been, and it is my official name, Barry Funkhauser. That's right, Barry Funkhauser. Pleasure to be here again.
3: And we've got some tunes to play on Indie Beginnings. I tell you what, it's very exciting as well. New releases and some old classics. Would I be wrong in saying that? Old releases, new releases.
2: That's right. No, that's right.
3: Yeah. And I like what we're about to do as I switch out my microphone here in studio. I'm doing okay.
2: No, I like what we're about to do also there. You've looked ahead in the script, I presume, about the songs we're playing.
3: No, I have. Now, what do you know about the War on Drugs?
2: The band?
3: No, the campaign by Nancy Reagan in the 80s.
2: There's a shirt that everybody still wears.
3: Dare to keep kids off drugs. Mm-hmm. What it is?
2: Mm-hmm, mm-hmm, mm-hmm. Yeah, I have one.
3: Well,
2: did
3: the
2: you
3: War
2: have
3: on
2: one?
3: Drugs... A shirt? No, never got a Dare shirt. Those are great, though. And very ironic. I would love to see you in a t-shirt like that, Barry.
2: Someday, maybe, probably not.
3: Well, the War on Drugs, man, they're this great band out of Philadelphia. And do you remember when they first busted on the scene? Is that a term that people use? They burst onto the scene, I should say?
2: No, but is it true it's been over 20 years? Isn't that... insane.
3: And over the 20 years, and at first everyone thought it was the second coming of Tom Petty and the Heartbreakers. I think it was with that song Under the Pressure at first. And look what they've done. They're great artists in their own right. The War on Drugs. Ever seen them live?
2: No. I'm sure you have, though. Yeah?
3: Yeah, I've seen them live once back in the day. A great musicianship up on stage and no pyrotechnics or anything like that. But when the band is so good, who needs pyrotechnics? Is
2: Kurvile in this band?
3: I don't know. He once was. He's not anymore.
2: Oh, he's not. He went solo. I hear he's
3: no,
2: pretty
3: he
2: good.
3: No, he did go
2: that
3: solo too. Kurvile has a free. He's gone on to have a fruitful musical career. Kurvile is one of my favorite songwriters, and yeah, you're right. He used to be in the band The War on Drugs with Adam Granduciel. And Adam, if you're listening, I'm hoping I'm pronouncing your name correctly. The War on Drugs, just a great band and consistently good.
2: So let's catch you up on some classic War on Drugs and then their latest on Indie Beginnings.

0: Well, there goes the war on drugs. Any beginnings? That's
1: here they go.
0: Who's that? Who's that? That's their latest single.
1: It was the war on
0: drugs.
1: Wait, that's the name of the song? This is like a who's on first situation. Who's that?
0: It's the band's first new recording in 4 years, The War on Drugs.
1: It's great.
0: Also played Holding On and Red Eyes.
1: You brought it to you first right here. Tell your friends and family you heard it first on Indie Beginnings. What was that, Barry?
0: I said we also played Holding On and Red Eyes, going back a little bit with The War on Drugs.
1: So good. Now, for this next band, it's kind of a family affair. I think they're all three brothers and a cousin. You know?
0: I think so, too,
1: Do you get along with your cousins as much as Kings of Leon does?
0: I probably
1: sure don't.
0: Probably not enough to, like, join a band and go around the country and world together for many, many years, since 1999. Maybe that does bring the family together, you know, keeps the family going.
1: Maybe it does. And the mailbox money, well, that ain't bad either. Am I right or am I right? That's the second time I've said am I right on the radio program. You're listening to Indie Beginnings. My name's Mookie. That is Barry Funkhauser. Thanks for paying attention to what we do every day. And thanks for paying attention to this radio station, independent radio. It's certainly where it's at. And I don't think you would argue with me, Barry.
0: No, I'm in full agreement with that statement.
1: Mm-hmm. I know that you are.
0: It is where it's at.
1: Yeah.
0: So let's go back in time, play you band, Kings of Leon, pretty much the sound of a lot of indie in the very beginning when
1: and
0: alternative
1: are we
0: rock kind of split off. What?
1: Are we going to get to their new release today?
0: We are.
1: It's their new release, sonically, I was not expecting it. It's a little bit different. I'm curious, I kind of want to take your temperature on the new one. We're always looking for your feedback on this music here.
0: So here comes Kings of Leon on Indie Beginnings.

0: Well, there goes Kings of Leon, My Whole World. That's coming out in November from Oh My Beloved.
1: Wow, cool. Looking forward to that. Lots of new music hitting in November. Lots of tours hitting our region as well. It's going to be good. A good tail end of the year. And in November, we're going to have a lot to be thankful for, including new Kings of Leon, apparently.
0: That's right.
1: What do you think about that new track, though, Barry? My Whole World.
0: I like it. You know, it's a little different take on Kings of Leon, and you can hear them in there still.
1: Yeah.
0: And I appreciate it.
1: Yeah. Good stuff. Okay.
0: Also played Waste a Moment from like 10 years ago, Kings of Leon, and then like Use Somebody, which is like 20 years ago, Kings of Leon. So
1: Waste a Moment is kind of like the song you don't hear every day, kind of an old school, like, I don't know, B-side, if you will, you know?
0: Yeah, from the album, the first album from Kings of Leon that went number one.
1: Yeah, so we've really, 2016 Walls, that record?
0: Yes, sir.
1: I think you're right. Yeah. I think you are right, because it's right in front of me here, and you put together the show prep. That's Barry Funkhauser. My name's Mookie. It's the Indie Beginnings radio program. And what we just did, we heard three songs from Kings of Leon, a new one, a classic song, and everybody knows, and kind of a B-side from back in the day. And I guess that's what Indie Beginnings really is all about. We were really there since day one, and it's been amazing to watch a band like Kings of Leon grow over the years. Although I think they do remain in rural Tennessee, whereas you and I, we're chic urbanites, you know?
0: Yep, that's absolutely right. You know, they stayed home. You know, it's like when you're done touring, you go back, you cook the family dinner. And
1: yeah, that's right. They always come back home, don't they?
0: Yeah. Well, do you know who this man Josh Ostrander is?
1: Josh Ostrander. Is that the legal name of Mondo Cosmo?
0: That's right. Mondo Cosmo.
1: Love Mondo Cosmo.
0: I always thought his name, the name was fake, and now we know for sure. Mondo Cosmo.
1: Right.
0: It's a Philly-born, LA-based Josh Ostrander. He's been around for a while since, I don't know, at least
1: since his, you know, his first band, a lot of people remember Eastern Conference Champions from back in the day. He came out of that project, Mondo Cosmo did.
0: Very creative guy and band altogether. So want to hear it?
1: Sure. I want to hear Shine. Are we going to be able to play that? There's a crescendo. It's got soaring vocals. It's really an epic, epic song from Mondo Cosmo.
0: We'll hear that and the latest on Indie Beginnings.

0: Lego Sweet Forever, the latest from Mondo Cosmo. No details on that track yet because it's brand new. That's what's going on there with that one.
1: That's exciting stuff. So far, we've featured Mondo Cosmo. We've featured Kings of Leon on the program. I'm talking about old cuts and brand new releases. We also featured the War on Drugs to kick off the Indie Beginnings radio show. If you love what you hear, call your program director. Is that what they're supposed to do? I don't know what people do these days. If you like what you hear, give us a Yelp review. Is that what people do these days?
0: I think you just give us a follow on the old socials and that'll do it.
1: Okay.
0: You know, that's right, Barry Funkhauser for me and Mookie Speaks for you.
1: That's right, Barry Funkhauser. And you spell it exactly how it sounds, Funkhauser. There you go. And again, my name's Mookie. I am at Mookie Speaks. There's another band that we do want to feature. Do we even have time for it?
0: Yeah, squeeze the fourth one in here. How about we go and listen to some music from Lake Street Dive from Minneapolis.
1: I love Lake Street Dive. I've got, I think that I have an affinity for those classic sounding voices. And Rachel Price from the band, she's got that classic sounding voice, you know?
0: Yeah, you know, don't know what decade it's from, but it's good. You know, it could live on now or in the future or in the past.
1: Right. And their new music, I don't know, maybe branching out sonically a little bit. It's not completely different, but I'm hearing rock and roll guitars. I'm still hearing a little bit of that horn section. But the band Lake Street Dive, man, again, on an upward trajectory since they started. They're from Minneapolis, you said? That's cool.
0: Yeah, Minneapolis. Back in the old aughts, they got together.
1: Yeah, yeah. Well, we love Lake Street Dive. I think they played, you know, venues like the Hollywood Bowl and Madison Square Garden last year, which is just absolutely remarkable.
0: They're on their way up, so let's play them on our way out. How about that, Mookie?
1: I love it. I'm picking up what you're putting down. Always. Always and forever.
0: Aw,
1: Barry
0: nice.
1: Funkhauser and me.
0: All right, now let's play Lake Street Dive, okay?
1: Okay, on Indie Beginnings.

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1: 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Hope you're swell today. And I'm going to start you off with a song by Aster Aweke called Hagare. Enjoy it.

Alrighty, that was Elizabeth Cotton. Oh, not yet. Not yet, not yet. That was Elizabeth Cotton with Vastopol. And before that was Nakba by Stephen Brown. And at the top of the set, Hagare by Aster Aweke. And I do have a little bit of something for you today from Judith Dworkin. Her words: I remember trying to understand what the bomb was and how it would come and why. I'd see blinding light and heat and fire, and when my brain got tired of seeing burning humans, empty cities, burning cement, I would console myself with the story of the three little pigs. I was safe because my house was brick. This is from My Life as a Writer, an essay held within Last Days at Hot Slit.

Thank you.

0: light on the silent tide. 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
1: I think
0: what?
1: Little boat.
0: Yeah, let the boat.
2: Little boat.
0: Little boat. Oh, little boat.
1: Sing
0: again. Wait a minute. How are you trying it? Can you sing?
1: Can.
0: You try to sing now?
1: Can.
0: Nah, you daddy, sing too.
1: Daddy sing.
0: Daddy sing? Okay now. Lightly roll, o'er the glassy waves. Can you sing? We go. Smoothly glide. 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Can I sing?
1: Daddy sing.
0: Daddy sing is yours, daddy sing.

It is that feeling of my brain meeting the world that I remember most about being a child. The feeling was almost physical, as if I could feel my brain being stretched inside my head. I could feel my brain reaching for the world. I knew my brain did more than think. It could see and imagine and maybe even create something new or beautiful if I was lucky and brave. Right now we're listening to Peace Vigil from a vigil on UC Berkeley's campus, Vigil for Vietnam, recorded in 1970. And before that was Crying Over Spilt Coffee by the Bordellos. And before that was a seminal hunting song performed by four men for Library of Congress collectors in 1940. The four men are named Richard Osceola, Robert Osceola, Barfield Johns, and Josh Johns. Next up, some Lilliput.

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KPPQ LP Ventura. Here's some Frankie Cosmos.

I loved the world and living, and I loved being immersed in sensation. I did not like boundaries or want distance from what was around me. I saw adults as gatekeepers who stood between me and the world. I hated their evasions, rules, lies, petty tyrannies. I wanted to be honest and feel everything and take everything on. I didn't want to be careful and narrow the way they were. I thought a person could survive anything except maybe famine and war or drought and war. That's the last we'll hear from Dworkin.

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Mississippi John Hurt with Big Lake Blues. Before that was Fitz Gore with a song called Nora. Soul O. And next up, something new from Alabaster de Bloom.

Okay, listen, that was Alabaster de Plume with a new song called Glass. And next up, we're going to listen to something else new from Sanguine, Tangi Tangi Oteata. And I want to tell you something else, which is that my show airs here on KPPQ LP Ventura every Wednesday at 7, every Friday at 7, and every Sunday at noon. So you can find me here at those times. Thank you for tuning in. And yeah, stay tuned for all the other programming happening today. Next up, as I mentioned, Sanguine.

You just heard Agua, you guessed it, by Manzanita y su Conjunto. And before that was Wash It Away with Water by So Sevelin, probably mispronouncing that. They called her the Golden Bell, Cicada Bell. And next up, we're going to end today. Oh, wow. With, speaking of bells, with Still My God, Ojima Dominic LA. Thanks, and I'll see you next week.

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1: 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I'm your host, Alyssa, and welcome back to Forbidden Zone. Now, this week is a very special one. This little theme song I have playing behind me is a great clue to the theme, and it's all about Valentine's this week. You know, the loving, the caring, and obviously we all know Valentine's is not the only time you can show your family or your significant other love, but it is definitely just a time to emphasize just how much you love them. So this week I had a really great idea given to me by Julian from work, and he said, why don't you play all albums with red covers? And I said, that's a great idea. So that's what we're doing this week. And then the last half of our episode, I am going to be doing a little dedication to the sweetheart of my own, and that is my boyfriend, Bruce. So, yeah. And if you want to see all of the Red albums I'm playing this week, I will have them up on my Instagram when I do the ad. So check that out, and you can see all the beautiful covers. Anyways, starting off, we are going to have the Talking Heads.

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Remember, my show airs Thursdays at 6 p.m., Fridays at 8 p.m., and Saturdays at 1 p.m. You just heard Uh-Oh, Love Comes to Town by the Talking Heads, Enjoy the Silence by Depeche Mode, Heartbeat by Nuevo Testamento, and She Loves You by the Beatles. Obviously, you are feeling the love in the air as I want you to. Going into this next set, hopefully you'll continue to feel those butterflies in your stomach, and then we'll see what's in store. So, first up, we have a song by The Misfits.

There's three more songs for you. You just heard Some Kind of Hate by The Misfits, Kinky Love by Pale Saints, and Sea of Love by Cat Power. Now, obviously, with Some Kind of Hate, you can see that we're going to have a switch up in the feelings here. So, next up, we are going to have a song by Strawberry Switchblade, and let's see if you can pick up what I'm putting down.

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You just heard Poor Hearts by Strawberry Switchblade, She Cries Alone by Skeletal Family, Give Me Back by Man by the B-52s, and How Come You Do Me by the Cramps. Now that we've gone through our love, our hate, you know, all the feelings you might be feeling this Valentine's Day season, we're going to jump into me being a little selfish and doing my dedication to my very sweet boyfriend. Now, these songs are some that I've already played on the radio before, which I don't find anything wrong with, so you can't say anything because I already know. And I don't know, they're just songs that remind me of him or have a story behind them, and if they do, I'll get into that once they play. So starting off, we have A Very Fitting Song by Elvis Costello.

Those three songs you just heard there were Radio Sweetheart by Elvis Costello, Let's Go to Bed by The Cure, and Falling in Love Again by Joyce Manor. Now, I'll give a little anecdote about each of these songs dedicated to Mr. Bruce. So, Radio Sweetheart, obviously. He is my radio sweetheart and always will be, no matter what. Obviously, music is a really big part of our relationship, I guess you could say. And Let's Go to Bed is the first song on the first playlist Bruce has ever made me. So that's really special in my heart. And obviously, I really like The Cure. Love Cats is one of my favorite songs. So yeah. And then lastly, in that little section, we had Falling in Love Again by Joyce Manor. Now, I don't know if a lot of people know this, but Bruce plays the bass, and I think he has a amazing and lovely voice. And this is one of the first songs that he learned how to play the bass and sing to. So, there's been a lot of times where me and Bruce have been in his bedroom, and he pulls out his bass and starts playing, and this is what he will play. And it is one of the very rare times that I do get to hear Bruce sing. So it is a big privilege for me. I know it probably doesn't mean a lot to him, but it does to me because it is so rare and amazing. Anyways, next up, I have three more songs for you that are dedicated to Bruce. So let's start off with the first song by Fall Out Boy.

0: Those last three songs you just heard were Champagne for My Real Friends, Real Pain for My Sham Friends by Fall Out Boy, Two Candles by Boy Girl, and Into the Sun by Sean Ono Lennon. Now, obviously, the last song needs no explaining. That is kind of the song I guess I decided for me and Bruce to be our song. But I don't know. That has been a song that's been with us since the beginning. And I really enjoy it. I really like that song. And honestly, that whole album is really good. But, the Fall Out Boy song is a little bit of a joke. That is Bruce's favorite song off of From Under the Cork Tree, which is essentially his A Fever You Can't Sweat Out, because I'm obsessed with A Fever You Can't Sweat Out, and he's really obsessed with From Under the Cork Tree. And very recently, I started to listen to it on repeat, and I don't know why, but I've never really before this listened to it in entirety, and I have such a new appreciation for it. I think it's really good, but I think the song titles are very silly, especially this song. But it's a good song. What can I say? And Two Candles by Boy Girl. Obviously, every couple in Ventura County loves Boy Girl. Like, at least those that are in the know. Because Boy Girl is so good, and they have such good, like, cute little lovely songs. And I don't know, I've seen them a lot, and I think they're really great. In the end, I wanted to say, Bruce, I love you so very much, and I know we're not going to be together on Valentine's Day, so I wanted to do something a little special, and I hope you had fun listening to these songs, and in my own way, it is a mixtape for you, and only you. Anyways, now, no more being lovey-dovey on the air. This is the end of our episode, and I want to say that I wish you a very happy Valentine's Day, whether you are alone or with someone that you love and cherish. 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
2: 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I'm your host, DJ Madam B, and we start off with music from Tuche Shenuo. This is from her album Atlas, Map of the Soul, which I believe is combining two EPs, but it's its own thing. It is self-released. Two from this we're about to hear, and she is an independent Turkish alternative artist and songwriter. This is from her second studio album. It explores synth pop and dark wave with elements of Turkish music alongside introspective songwriting, atmospheric production, and distinctive Turkish vocals. And that's what we start off with. Again, it is the Done Elation edition of Done del Mundo, and we are feeling elated, so enjoy this. Again, I'm your host, DJ Madam B. It's Global Music by Women, the musical women of the world.

zabawę taką instaluję. No, szans. 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

Welcome back to the Dawn Elation edition of Dawn del Mundo. I'm your host, DJ Madam B. We're elated to be here with enthusiasm and excitement in mood and theme and music from women worldwide in our weekly showcase of global music by women. This is a Merging Arts production with more info at mergingarts.org. We started things off with music from Tuche Shenuo off of her album Atlas, or Map of the Soul, and that was self-released, a Turkish singer-songwriter from her second studio album. Then we followed that up with Ra and Hub from the Palestinian-born Beirut-based vocalist Salwa Jaradat from her album Nafas. And that is through Thwara Records and Tiny House Music. She's rooted in traditional Arabic singing practice in a layered and personal artistic journey, moving between heritage, research, and experience with poems written by women poetesses from different periods. And we continued on with music from Ghana, G-A-N-N-A, from her album Utopia. And she's an acclaimed Ukrainian singer and composer based in Berlin, blending Ukrainian folklore, some indie global sounds, and improvised electro folk, combining ancient melodies from Ukrainian archives with her own compositions on Birthhold Records. And then we are transitioning, hearing music from Rusanda Panfili from her album Andara 1980. That's from back in 2022. She's an acclaimed violinist, composer, and arranger based in Austria, originally from Moldova. And the album came out of a short science fiction story that she wrote, becoming its main inspiration and transformed into the soundtrack of Andara 1980. And that is where we are transitioning. In the Dawn Elation edition of Dawn del Mundo, we are feeling elated by music with enthusiasm and excitement and mood and theme and music from women worldwide in our weekly showcase of global music by women. Enjoy as we continue on.

Welcome back to the Done Elation edition of Done Del Mundo. 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We transition in our last set with music from Rusanda Panfili with Yanis Spell and Morphus. She's an acclaimed violinist, composer, and arranger based in Austria from Moldova from her album Andara 1980 from 2022 on Vogel Records. And then we heard two from the Japanese sound artist, singer, songwriter, and sacred vocalist Ako Takenaka from her album Ancient Seeds on Elephantonica. This crosses cultures, including Japan, Native America, Africa, India, Tibet, all reimagined for our time. So two from that. And then we're closing things out with two from PX3 Kaupila, or Paulina Kaupila, from her album Cantasta K, or All Ye Who Enter Here. She's a versatile percussionist based in Helsinki. This covers the female body and its cycles. It is experimental and narrative-driven, whole combined, with field recordings, improvisation, vocals, instruments, and everyday soundscapes, released through her Paukaus label. And that closes things out. We hope you have been feeling elated on the Done Elation edition of Done Del Mundo, with yours truly, your host DJ Madam B, with enthusiasm and excitement and mood and theme and music from women worldwide in our weekly showcase of global music by women. 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
1: 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And we start things off with music from Sawa Jaradat from her album Nafas, and that is released through Thwara Records and Tiny House Music. She's a Palestinian-born, Beirut-based vocalist, and this is rooted in traditional Arabic singing practice in a layered and personal artistic journey, moving between heritage, research, and experience, with six poems in the mix written by women poetesses from different periods, with two from that. And that starts things off on the Trans World Unique Edition of Trans World Airwaves. Enjoy.

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This is a Merging Arts production with more info at mergingarts.org. And I've been your host, DJ Madam B. And we started things off with music from Sawa Jaradat from her album Nafas. And she's a Palestinian-born Beirut-based vocalist. And her album was released through Thwara Records and Tiny House Music. Then we followed that up with two from Stella Papalambrou from her album Protonixon. That is self-released. She's a Greek singer. And this is bringing together six traditional songs performed in Pontic Greek. And the album and the pieces are across songs of love, pastoral life, dance, female strength, and collective memory. And it approaches tradition as a living musical language. And then we've transitioned to music from Ghana, from her album Utopia. That's on Berthold Records. And she, Ghana, is an acclaimed Ukrainian singer and composer based in Berlin, blending Ukrainian folklore, some indie global sounds, an improvised electro folk. In this album, this release combines ancient melodies from Ukrainian archives with her own compositions. Beautiful pieces there. Two from that, including the title track, and we are transitioning into that on this Transworld Unique Edition of Transworld Airwaves, here together, united in voices and rhythms.

Welcome back to the Trans World Unique edition of Trans World Airwaves. As we're getting around the bend, I've been presenting this edition. I'm your host, DJ Madam B, and this is with exceptional and extraordinary sounds in mood and theme in music worldwide on this cross-cultural musical journey united in voices and rhythms. We started things off with two from Ghana from her album Utopia. And again, she's an acclaimed Ukrainian singer and composer based in Berlin. And then we followed that up with two from Sinem from her album Hatun. And she's a Turkish-German singer and songwriter, combining the music of her Turkish heritage with Western pop and punk. And her second album is dedicated to her grandmother and to the women whose voices, stories, and resistance have shaped her. It's released through Fun in the Church. And then we are transitioning as we're heading towards the close with two from Mono from Japan, including the title track Snowdrop and Shion. They are a Japanese post-rock sort of avant classical group, you could say, enlisting a 10-piece orchestra as well as an 8-piece choir on the 8 massive pieces that make up Snowdrop. Released through Temporary Residence Limited, Pelagic Records, and New Noise China, depending on where you are in the world. And closing things out, a very short piece from Bethan Nia from the release Finyai. The piece is called Kananaskis. Again, she's a Welsh singer and harpist, with her harp and ethereal vocals creating lush, dynamic melodies with subtle beats and atmospheric strings underpinning sparkly harp and vocals. And that was released from back in 2021 on Pili Pala Records. Closing things out again in the Trans World Unique edition of Trans World Airwaves. At this point, I'd like to thank all of the talented musicians around the world that have contributed their music to this program and to you for listening and supporting their music.

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2: I certainly am. 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
3: All right, what we have up first is Marionette Inc.
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0: From the far horizons of the unknown come transcribed tales of new dimensions in time and space. 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The National Broadcasting Company, in cooperation with Street and Smith, publishers of Astounding Science Fiction, presents
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0: Tonight, a Ray Bradbury story, Marionettes Incorporated. By the year 1990, we should see many amazing technological advances. And yet, in many ways, life will be very much the same. A husband will stop off at a bar on his way home and perhaps unburden himself a little to a friendly bartender.
2: Well, that's good. Almost feel as if I could go home and face Nettie now.
3: Wife trouble, Mr. Smith?
2: Wife trouble, Sam. If only she'd relax a little bit. Look, you see this bruise on my lip? She kisses me. For an hour every night when I come home.
3: Can you do anything for it?
2: Well, I try, Sam. You can't figure them out. Well, I guess I'll go home and feed myself to the lioness. I tell you, Sam, when Eddie gets finished demonstrating how much he's missed me, I feel like a man who's been stuffed into an electronic washing machine with the dial set at rinse dry. How much do I owe you?
4: Well, if it isn't Henry Smith.
2: Huh? Brayling! Well, as I live and breathe, Walter Bray, what are you doing here?
4: Having the night out.
2: Say, does Gloria know about this?
4: Things have changed, Henry.
2: I thought she kept you chained to the bedpost most of the time.
4: Not anymore, Henry, not anymore.
2: So you aren't divorced, are you?
4: Oh, no. Gloria's home.
2: What did you do, put sleeping powder in her coffee?
4: Oh, goodness, no. That would be highly unethical.
2: Well, now, look, I can't believe you just walked out on her.
4: 10 years of marriage, Henry, and I never had a night to myself. But it will be different from now on. By the way, what time is it?
2: 10 o'clock.
4: Well, I guess I'd better be going.
2: Scared?
4: Don't want to crowd my luck.
2: Oh.
4: Although, really, there's nothing to worry about.
2: Well, I'd sure like to know how you do it, Wooling.
4: Would you really?
2: Yes, I would.
4: All right, Henry, since you've always been a friend of mine, I'll let you in on it. Come on, my car's outside. I'll drive you home and let you see how it's done.
2: Well, now, that's nice of you, Walter.
4: Oh, no, not at all. We fellas have to stay.

0: I don't suppose you know how Gloria and I came to be married in the first place.
1: No, I don't.
0: Well, one evening, she threatened to tear off her clothing and call the police unless I married her.
2: No.
0: Oh, yeah.
2: Well, that's a bit extreme, isn't it?
0: Gloria's a nervous girl.
2: Oh. I bet you've had a pretty wretched time of it, huh?
0: Yeah. Didn't take long for me to become the laughingstock of the neighborhood. Henpecked Brayling, they used to call me. I know that. But things are changing now. See this?
2: What's this?
0: A single ticket to Rio on the Morning Rocket. I have hotel reservations there for a month. A whole month, Henry, to have a fling.
2: Well, won't Gloria make trouble over there?
0: Well, that's the amazing part of it, Henry. She won't even know that I'm gone.
2: Huh?
0: And I'll be back in a month, and no one the wiser. You don't believe it, do you?
2: Well, frankly, no. Just how are you going to swing it, Walter?
0: That's the secret, Henry. I tell you, it is the most wonderful thing ever invented. Worth every cent I paid for it.
2: Well, what is it?
0: I'm going to show you. Now, here's my house. You notice the lights are all out?
2: Uh-huh.
0: Shh. Now, we'll wait here on the front porch.
2: Say, Walter, you haven't gone off your rocker, have you?
0: Shh. Let me see. I meow twice. That's it. Meow. Meow. Now watch the window in my bedroom.
2: Yeah, it looks as if somebody's... Hey! There's a man up there. He's looking out.
0: Good. He sees me. Now he'll be down directly.
2: Oh, now look, isn't this a bit embarrassing for you, Walter?
0: No, not at all. You find out. Here he comes. Hello, B2.
3: Good evening, Mr. Brayley.
2: Either I'm going out of my mind or there are two of you. You never told me you had a twin brother.
0: I don't.
2: Well, if this fellow were in the pajamas, I couldn't tell you apart.
0: Well, that's the secret, Henry. Everything go all right, B2?
3: Just fine, Mr. Brayley.
0: I suppose my wife was in her usual good form this evening?
3: Well, as a matter of fact, we spent the evening playing gin.
0: No screaming, shouting, accusations?
3: No, sir. No, it was a very quiet evening.
0: Well, but this is even better than I thought.
3: Marionettes Incorporated aims to satisfy, sir.
2: Did he say Marionettes Incorporated?
0: That's right, Henry. Then now look him over. Isn't he excellently fashioned? You wouldn't dream he was a robot, a marionette.
2: No, I don't believe it.
0: Well, it's against the law, of course, to duplicate a human like this, but it's well worth the opportunity.
2: I still don't believe it. You can't tell him from a human.
0: Well, only one way. Put your ear next to his chest.
2: Huh?
0: That's it. Now listen.
2: It's machinery. What, old man, how long has this been going on?
0: Well, I've had him a month. I keep him in the cellar in my toolbox. And tonight I told Gloria that I'd like to be excused for 5 minutes to run down to the cigar store.
2: Uh-huh.
0: She agreed. I went down the cellar, took out Brayling too, and sent him back upstairs to sit with my wife till I got home.
2: That's miraculous. Of course, Waller, it doesn't seem quite ethical somehow.
0: Oh, nonsense. Highly ethical.
2: Hmm?
0: I've been home all evening. I shall be home with her for the next month. In the meantime, another gentleman named Walter Brayling will be in Rio having the time of his life.
2: Well, can he walk around without fuel for a month?
0: He refuels himself.
2: Oh.
0: He's built to do everything. Eat, drink, sleep. You'll take good care of my wife, won't you, B2?
3: Well, your wife is rather nice. I've grown quite fond of her.
0: There, you see?
2: Yeah, Walter, how long has this Marionettes Incorporated outfit been in business?
0: Secretly for 2 years now. Why?
2: Well, I wonder, you suppose there's a possibility that I might get in touch with him?
0: You?
2: Hmm.
0: But your nephew is madly in love with you.
2: Well, I know that, but even so, just a little respite, you know, a night or two once a month, huh?
0: But she loves you dearly.
2: Yeah. So much she can't bear me to leave her for half an hour. You know that lately she's taken to calling me up at work 10 or 12 times a day, talking baby talk?
0: Your nephew?
2: My nephew. So now, what do you say, old man? Hmm? As a favor to an old buddy, huh? A fellow lodge member?
0: Well, I could put you in touch with the man who makes them. Of course, you'd be pledged to secrecy once you learned where he's located.
2: Oh, naturally.
0: Very well, then. Here's his card.
2: Marionettes Incorporated. 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
0: Yeah. Mr. Mm-hmm. Zeig will take care of you. He's a charming fellow. Uh-huh. Real craftsman.
2: Say, that's wonderful, Walt. I'll see him first thing tomorrow. Well, I better be getting home now. Nettie is probably splitting a gasket.
0: Well, see you around, old man, after I get back from Rio. While I'm gone, you might drop around regularly, just as you always have. Treat Brayling, too, here, as if he were me. Otherwise, Gloria might be suspicious.
2: Yes, fine, I'll do that. Oh, before I go, these marionettes, they're safe, aren't they?
0: Oh, absolutely. Tell him, B2.
3: Oh, we're guaranteed.
2: Well, that's fine. Well, good night, Walter. Good night, B2.
3: Good night, Mr. Smith.
0: Good night, Henry. Well, I'm glad someone else will have a chance at a little happiness and freedom. All right, Brayling 2, it's back into the cellar box for you. Come on, down the steps. That's it.
3: It's very damp down here, Mr. Brayling.
0: Bad plumbing. Here we are.
3: Brayling.
0: Yeah?
3: Before you put me back into the toolbox, could we have a word?
0: Certainly, old man.
3: Now, this toolbox.
0: Yes, what about it?
3: Well, I don't like it, Mr. Brayling.
0: Why not?
3: Well, it's cramped.
0: Oh. Well, I'll try to fix up something more comfortable when I get back to Rio. All right, now, before Gloria gets worried, back into the...
3: Marionettes are made to move, not keep still. Now, how would you like to lie in a stuffy old box most of the time?
0: Well, I didn't realize you fellas were that sensitive.
3: Well, you wouldn't like it at all. I keep running. There's no way to shut me off. Now, I have my feelings, you know.
0: Well, a day after tomorrow, I'll be off to Rio, and you won't have to stay in the box for a whole month. You can move upstairs.
3: But when you come back from Rio, I'll go back into the box.
0: Mr. Zeig didn't tell me at Marionettes Incorporated that it was possible to get a difficult specimen.
3: Oh, there's a lot he doesn't know about us.
0: Look here, B2. This has gone far enough.
3: I'll never get to
0: now,
3: Rio.
0: Come on now, into the box.
3: And another thing. Well? Your wife.
0: Yes, what about my
3: wife? I've grown quite fond of her.
0: I'm glad that you enjoy your employment. You'll have the whole month.
3: I'm afraid you don't quite understand, Brayling. I've fallen in love with her.
0: Yes, well, all... You what?
3: Well, you see, you just don't appreciate it. Maybe if you hadn't acted so meek and apologetic about everything, well, she'd have a little more respect for you as a man.
0: You aren't supposed to behave like this, you know.
3: I think I could be very happy if I were married to Gloria.
0: Aren't you forgetting that you are nothing but a big, overgrown puppet?
3: Now, careful, Brayling. I'm sensitive.
0: I'm sorry. Look, you wouldn't mind waiting here a moment, would you? I have to go upstairs and make a phone call.
3: To whom?
0: Nobody important. I have to call Henry Smith about something.
3: You're lying. Now, you're going to call Marionettes Incorporated and tell Mr. Tsaig to come and get me.
0: No, really, I'm not. I was... B2, stay away.
3: Now, stand where you are, Brayling.
0: Now, B2, take your hand off my
3: no,
0: arm.
3: No, Brayling.
0: To do?
3: Nothing much. I'm just going to put you in the toolbox, lock it, and lose the key. Then I'll buy another ticket to Rio, and Gloria and I can have a wonderful vacation.
0: You're insane.
3: Oh, am I?
0: Now, wait a minute. Hold on, B2. Don't be rash. Now, let's talk this over.
3: Well, goodbye, Brayling.
0: Now, B2, stop it. Don't. Let go.
3: Into the box, Brayling. There. Let me out. Yes, Gloria.
4: What in the world are you doing down there at this time of night?
3: Well, nothing, lover. The pipes were knocking, and I'm just making sure the boiler hasn't exploded. Now, you go to bed, and I'll be up soon.
4: Hurry, won't you? We had such a nice evening. I'm lonesome for you.
3: You won't ever be lonesome again, darling. Never again.

0: How would you like your eggs?
1: Oh, any way at all.
0: But I want to please you.
1: Look, skip the eggs this morning.
0: But you have to eat to keep well, darling.
1: I'm very healthy. I have an early business appointment this morning.
0: Oh?
1: Yes, it's a friend of Walter Brayling's. I met Walter last night.
0: Oh?
1: Yes. So, I'd better be off. Well, now, Nettie, don't look as if I were on my way to Rio or something.
0: Well, it's just that I miss you so. I want to be with you all the time.
1: Oh, dear, do I have to go through this every morning? I'll be back at supper. Now, there's no need to cry now, is there?
0: No, darling. You aren't displeased with me, are you? I try so hard to do everything just as I think you'll like it.
1: No. I'm not displeased. Now, goodbye, dear.
0: Henry.
1: Yes?
0: You forgot to kiss me goodbye.
1: No strings attached, no strings attached. A very nice puppet with no strings attached. Let's see now. Jumble Shop, 43 South Wesley. Well, that should be about to... here it is.
2: Yes?
1: Mr. Zeig?
2: Yes?
1: Walter Brayling recommended me.
2: Enter.
1: Thank you.
2: Your name?
1: Henry Smith, 55 Evergreen Place.
2: And what can we do for you, Mr. Smith?
1: Well, Mr. Brayling showed me his marionette last night. I was intrigued with the idea. Not that my wife is anything like that female meat grinder he's married to, you understand, but, I'm a man who enjoys an occasional evening with the boys, you know, without complication.
2: Naturally.
1: Yes, so I thought...
2: That I could duplicate you?
1: Exactly.
2: Oh, I think it might be arranged.
1: Uh-huh. Oh, yes, how much?
2: $9,000. I have an inferior model at 75.
1: No. If I go through with this, nothing is too good for Nettie. Nettie's my wife. We've been putting money aside to buy a summer home in Westport, but...
2: Yeah. Sometimes we must choose.
1: Yes. Well, perhaps I could just slip out $9,000. It's a joint account. How soon could I have it?
2: Oh, I could construct a mannequin in about 2 months' time.
1: Good.
2: Shall I consider the order placed?
1: At once.
2: Of course, you'll have to report here for a body mold, color index of your hair, lips, skin, etc. And I'll have to do a complete electro-emotional calibration.
1: Now, you guarantee that these models are foolproof?
2: As foolproof as I can make them, Mr. Smith. And I've had years of training.
1: And there's no chance of detection?
2: None whatever. I've never had a complaint.
1: Very well, Mr. Zeig. I'll get the money from the bank and send it to you.
2: I'm sure you won't be sorry, Mr. Smith. You will be just as satisfied as Walter Brayling.
3: Oh, tell him.
4: Yes, Mr. Smith.
1: I'd like to cash this draft on my joint account, please.
4: Yes, sir. $9,000, sir?
1: That's right.
4: Oh, I'm afraid that's impossible, Mr. Smith.
1: Impossible? My wife and I have a good $15,000 in our account.
4: You're mistaken, Mr. Smith.
1: Oh, I know.
4: Here's your card, sir. You see, Mr. Smith withdrew $10,000 recently.
1: $10,000? Without even telling me?
4: I remember it distinctly, Mr. Smith. She said it was for a surprise for you.
1: Oh, good Lord, she's bought that house in Connecticut. My birthday is next week. No. I've got to borrow it somewhere. I've already contracted...
4: Yes, sir. Quite a surprise for you, Mr. Smith.
5: Yes? Oh, hello, Henry.
1: Hello, Gloria. Is Walter home? I'd like to speak to him.
5: He should be back soon. Will you wait?
1: Yes, I'd better.
5: Oh, say, Henry, as long as you're here, maybe you can help me with something.
1: What?
5: I went downstairs to get an old suitcase a little while ago, and I heard the strangest noises near that old tool chest of Walter's. He mentioned that the boiler was acting up, and, well, I'm afraid to go down there again. I wonder if you'd take a look.
1: What kind of noises?
5: Like a thumping sound.
1: Well, maybe I'd better go down, Gloria. You stay up here.
5: Should I call a plumber, do you think?
1: No. I'll take care of it.
5: Well, it's right down those stairs.
1: All right, I'll have a look.

0: Hello in there.
1: Let me out. Let me out.
0: Shh, just a minute. Keep quiet, for goodness sake.
1: Let me out.
0: I'll have to smash the lock. Now, what, Henry?
2: Thank God you've come.
0: What's the meat?
2: I've been in there all night. I thought I'd suffocate. He tried to kill me. He tried to murder me.
0: Who? Which one are you?
2: No, don't be an idiot. I'm Walter.
0: Well, what happened?
2: Me too, the marionette. He stuffed me in a toolbox and left me to suffocate.
0: What?
2: Fortunately, I found an old file in there, managed to get an air hole through the wood.
0: Good Lord. He's taking Gloria with him to Rio.
2: Have they left yet?
0: No, he's gone downtown for the tickets.
2: Good. We may have time.
0: For what?
2: To get down to Marionettes Incorporated and tell Mr. Zeig to stop him.
0: You're in no condition.
2: So don't worry about me. We can't waste any time now. Come on.
0: Yes, but what about Gloria?
2: I'll sneak out. Tell her that you fix the plumbing. Tell her anything. I'll meet you outside.
3: All right.
2: What a fool I've been.
3: Oh, what a fool I almost was. I went down and ordered one of those things today.
4: Gloria, love.
5: Yes, darling. Did you get the tickets to Rio?
4: Right here in my wallet. Honeymoon for two under the pampas moon.
5: Oh, Walter, it's so nice to have you like this.
4: Oh, you like the change?
5: I don't know what did it, but whatever it is, I'm in favor of it. I hope it's permanent.
4: Well, I intend to see that it is. By the way, darling, do you happen to remember where that old pistol of mine is?
5: Pistol?
4: Yeah, I just thought, since we're going to be traveling in strange countries, well, it wouldn't hurt to bring it along.
5: Well, I think it's here in the sideboard. There. You know how frightened I am of these things.
4: Well, I'll be very careful of it. Now, in fact, I think I'll go down to the basement and practice. Not really shooting it, of course, just to make sure it's in good working order.
5: Well, now, do be careful, darling.
4: Oh, I will. If you should hear a shot now, don't be frightened. I may fire it into a block of wood just to test it. Perhaps I'll fire it into that old tool chest of mine. That should absorb it.
5: Oh, speaking of that tool chest...
4: What about it?
5: It reminds me that Henry Smith was here.
4: Oh?
5: Yes, I heard some noises downstairs, and he went to fix the plumbing.
4: Oh, is he still down there?
5: No, he left. I really don't understand it. He seemed so anxious to see you before he went down to the cellar. And then he just left.
4: Did he stop the noises?
5: Well, he must have. I don't hear them.
4: Yeah, I see.
5: What is it, dear?
4: Well, I have to go out for a while, darling.
5: But, Walter, we have to pack if we're leaving.
4: Well, I'll be back soon. There's something very important I have to attend to.
5: What is it?
4: Well, just some personal business with Henry Smith. Now, please excuse me, darling. And now, don't worry. When I get back, everything will be fixed once and for all. Now, we can enjoy the rest of our lives just as though the old Walter Brayling never existed.
6: Oh, Mr. Brayling and Mr. Smith. Come in, gentlemen, come in. What brings you?
7: Mr. Zeig, you told me your marionettes were foolproof.
6: They are. My personal guarantee goes with
7: each
6: one.
7: We know all about your personal guarantee. Except that Mr. Brayling's dummy knocked him out,
6: yes.
7: Stuffed him in a toolbox to suffocate, and is making plans to run away with his wife.
6: Oh, dear.
7: Yes, well, Mr. Zeig.
6: Well, I really don't know what to say, gentlemen.
7: What Mr. Brayling and myself would like to know, Mr. Zeig, is exactly what are you planning to do to stop this overambitious robot?
6: Well, of course, we shall have to recover B2 first, and then I'll simply dismantle him.
2: Yes,
6: and
2: well, he doesn't seem to want to be dismantled, Mr. Zeig. In fact, I think that you'll have trouble catching him.
8: Maybe I can save you the trouble, gentlemen.
2: Yeah. B2.
7: Look out, he's got a gun.
8: I thought I'd find you here when I discovered the tool chest empty.
7: Now, you look, B2. Whatever you're planning, you won't get away with it.
8: Oh, I think I will.
2: Mr. Tsai, can't you do something?
6: I'm afraid I can't think of anything.
8: I'll save you the trouble because I'm going to kill the three of you.
2: No, you won't get away with it.
8: No, no, you forget that Gloria and I will be on a plane to Rio in a few hours. All right, Mr. Tsai, you first.
6: Now, see here, this isn't fair. I created you. You can't.
7: You grab him.
2: I've got him.
7: Look, quick, that hammer.
2: Look out!
3: Oh, well, that's the end of Brayling, too.
2: He got Zeig, though. Yeah. Right through the... Holy jumping catfish, and he... Look at him. Look at Zeig.
3: It's nothing but a mass of coils and springs, just like Brayling, too. Well, he's nothing but a marionette. He's no different.
0: Brayling. Do you know what this means?
9: Oh, this is incredible. A marionette building other marionettes?
2: But someone must have built Mr. Zeig originally. I wonder if...
9: Well, perhaps Mr. Zeig turned on whoever built him the same way Brayling 2 turned on you.
2: At any rate, we'll never know.
9: Oh. Say, I wonder how many of these things are walking around among us.
2: Oh, I shudder to think of that.
9: You know, some of our best friends might be.
2: Ooh.
9: Yeah. Come on, we have to get out of here.
2: But the police...
9: Now, don't be a fool, Brayling. There's been no crime committed here. All the police will find is two oversized puppets with the springs coming out of them.
2: And they seem so lifelike.
9: Yes, I know, and they're only machinery. You've got to remember that.
2: Yes. What'll I tell Gloria?
9: Well, if I were you, Brayling, I wouldn't tell Gloria a thing. I'd simply pick up that other ticket to Rio and take her on a honeymoon, just as she's expecting.
2: But what about you, though, Henry? What are you going to do?
9: Me? Well, I'm going home and give Nettie a kiss that'll singe your hair. Oh, you know, when I think of what might have happened if I'd gone through with this marionette thing, it makes a fellow realize how lucky he is to be married to a decent woman. Oh, come on, let's go.
8: Nettie? Nettie? Where are you, sweetheart?
10: In here, darling.
8: Oh, I've missed you today. Come here.
10: Oh, Henry.
8: Oh,
10: you look tired, darling. Can I do something for you? Just tell me I'm yours to command.
8: Oh, old man's a fool to jeopardize a nice home and a loving wife like you. Oh, you do love me, don't you, Nettie?
10: Oh, you know I do. Mm. Here, let me get your slippers on.
8: Feels good to sit back on the sofa and relax. Oh, you don't know what a trying day I've had.
10: Oh, I can see you're all upset.
8: Hey.
10: It isn't anything I've done, is it, dearest?
8: No. Well, in a way, something you've done is connected with it, yes.
10: What's that, darling?
8: The money.
10: Money?
8: Now, I know you wanted to surprise me with the house, darling, but really you shouldn't have taken that money out of the bank without consulting me.
10: Henry, I don't even know what you're talking about.
8: Now, Nettie.
10: But I don't.
8: Now, Nettie.
10: Oh, you're so upset, darling. If it's anything important, let's talk about it later. Meanwhile, why don't you just put your head on my shoulder and rest?
8: Mm-hmm. Well, I must admit that sounds enticing.
10: Here, let me make you comfortable. There. Now, you just close your eyes. That's it.
8: Mm-hmm. Daddy.
10: Yes, darling?
8: You hear something?
10: No, darling.
8: You sure?
10: Like what?
8: Like the ticking of the clock?
10: No.
8: Strange. I don't hear it now, but when I had my ear against your chest... Oh, no. Oh, no, she couldn't have done that to me. Not Nettie.
10: What are you talking about?
8: I'm talking about... No, I won't believe it. You're my Nettie, aren't you? You're real live flesh and blood. But I hear it. It's coming from you. It's coming from you.
11: 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Featured in the cast were Les Damon, Dick Hamilton, Carl Swenson, Teo Getz, Arthur Cole, Bob Hastings, Freddie Chandler, and Ginger Jones. Your announcer, Fred Collins. X-1 was directed by Daniel Sutter and is an NBC Radio Network production.
12: Greg, I was worried this was going to be about ventriloquists and creepy dummies, but this is a totally other story. What did you think?
13: Mary, I thought it was fun. I've got to say that during the show, when it was being broadcast, my wife rang into the Shiver Show studio. She left a message saying she was off to Marionettes Inc. To get a duplicate of me, except she added some strange little rider. She said, without all the faults. Now, what, I don't know, what could she have possibly meant?
12: I have no idea. I mean, you are perfect in every way, Greg.
13: Oh, please, Mary. Yes, no, I liked it. It was good fun.
12: Yeah, so our story is set in the future in 1990, which is always fun to think about. And we have a black market for marionettes, so people can sneak off and buy these things. $9,000, Greg, which would have been folding money back then when this was written.
13: But I like the fact that if you got a female marionette, she was $10,000.
12: Absolutely. Well, we all know that's reasonable.
13: Well, of course. In fact, I was wondering, it wasn't double. And what a group of, talk about the men, what a group of whining, you know, wimps, snowflakes. You know, they're all sitting in this bar, was it 10 o'clock at night, bitching that their wives are too affectionate.
12: Yeah, so this was very satirical and kooky. And I thought the music was also quite kooky and strangely cheerful. Did you notice?
13: Well, very, once again, very sitcom, as we've mentioned in the past with some of these radio plays. That music does, it's a, well, if we come down to the sound, you're our expert on sound effects, and but there were some quite nice sound effects. There was a smashing of the tool cabinet where the main man had been locked in by one of the robots, and there was a gunshots, there was a hammer.
12: There was a scene where they were outside and there was a nice ambient outside, you know, a neighborhood sound with some crickets, I think, maybe. I mean, those crickets are working hard because they end up in every scene.
13: Yes, that's right.
12: But, and yeah, as you say, the toolbox and, you know, steps down into the basement where this marionette was being kept.
13: Mary, as you mentioned before, it was originally written by Ray Bradbury, but the scriptwriter, George Lefretz, and we've heard his work over the years, has done a great job of turning this into a half-hour radio play.
12: Yeah, absolutely. I loved the slogan, money-back guarantee and no strings attached.
13: I like the twist at the end. I could see it coming that one of the wives, whose name I've forgotten, it wasn't Nettie, I think it was the other one, who had substituted herself.
12: Gloria, was it? I think it was, yes, Gloria.
13: And she'd disappeared. And the way that it was quite sitcom-like, how the robot had fallen in love with the woman. Very sort of my favorite Martian type humor.
12: Yeah, I have to admit, I started suspecting Nettie was possibly a robot because right out of the box, if you'll pardon the pun, Greg, because he was complaining that she wanted hour-long kisses. And I thought, there's something odd about that. You know, we've got also Mr. Zieg. I had to really listen. Was it Mr. Zieg? Was it Mr. Sieg? Was it Mr.? But the CEO of Marionette Inc., he was quite an amusing addition to the role because, you know, he ends up having a sticky end as well in this.
13: He does, indeed. It was good fun. And there's, as you mentioned, once again, written in 1949 and went to air in the early 50s. But how perceptive to be talking about what we could now call AI and how it can reproduce itself, how the how robots, and this, I believe, was one of the issues with Terminator in the film, how the robots took over the world.
12: You can't turn your back on them because they're sneaky. Almost like us.
13: Well, yes, they're possibly not quite as cruel as humans, although we may be about to find out.
12: Well, Greg, any final thoughts on Marionette Inc.?
13: Well, Mary, I'm glad you asked because let me think. I'm trying to work out how I can put this delicately about listening to women's heartbeats by putting my ear against their chest, and I've discovered that a stethoscope is going to be the go. So I'm planning to roam the streets around where I live with a stethoscope, very generously offering husbands an opportunity for me to listen to their wives' hearts. There's a service. How's that for a side hustle?
12: Good luck with that.
13: Yes.
12: Now, Greg, we're about to go on to the second part of the show and another feature from Ray Bradbury. Are you ready?
13: I certainly am. I have no idea from the title, The Belt, what it's about, but I can see sweeping plains in southern Africa and cuddly lion cubs. Is that the sort of thing I'm looking forward to seeing, is it, Mary?
12: Like Simba.
13: Like Simba.
14: This is the office of Dr. David McLean, resident psychiatrist of the new Chicago Institute of Human Engineering.
15: All right, Miss Carver, will you take this, please? To Charles S. Haworth, senior psychiatrist, new Chicago Institute of Human Engineering. The following constitutes my report on the case of George and Lydia Abbott, which we discussed by telephone. Subject George relates onset of symptoms to the purchase of a $60,000 soundproofed Happy Life home. Under narcosynthesis during initial interviews, subject described the experience in the following manner. Miss Carver, would you play back the sonic record of the initial interview?
16: We'd always wanted one, and then we could afford it, so...
15: Go on, Mr. Abbott. Tell me about the home.
16: The home? Well, it was supposed to do everything, the agent told us. And it did, I guess. It clothed us, fed us, and rocked us to sleep. Played and sang, and it was good to us. Very good, sure.
15: Tell me about the nursery.
16: The nursery? The nursery, ah.
15: It was completely automatic?
16: Completely automatic. There were crystalline walls that wavered from 2 to 3 dimensions. There were pseudo-textured floors that shifted from brick to dirt to waving grass. The nursery was the best, but then we wanted the best for the children. Doctor, I must be crazy. We have no children.
15: What about Peter and Wendy? They're your children.
16: Oh, no, no. We have no children, Doctor. We have no children.
15: All right, Miss Carver, to continue. After 3 sessions, the subject was able to recall and accept the idea that he had 2 children. He described the first day.
16: All right, Peter and Wendy, this is your nursery.
17: What's so special about a nursery, Dad?
16: Plenty. Just go in and see.
17: Do we have to?
5: You'll be surprised.
17: Gee.
16: Go ahead.
17: I'm scared. I'm not. Hey, it's nice in here.
18: It is?
17: Come on in, Wendy. Boy, look at the pictures on the walls. They're real.
16: They're almost real. You can change them any way you like just by thinking about it.
5: Go on in, dear.
18: Well, all right, Mommy.
17: Hey, Wendy, look what I can do with the pictures.
18: That's the White Rabbit from Alice in Wonderland.
17: Sure. I just thought about it, and there it was.
18: Let me try. Peter, let me try.
17: Well, go ahead. Just think.
18: How about Wizard and Oz? I want to see Wizard and Oz.
16: Well, dear, there we are.
5: Oh, they like it.
16: Why shouldn't they? All I have to do is think, and they've got whatever they want in 3 dimensions. Color, sound, and smell.
5: Oh, it's nice that we can give them all the advantages.
16: Sure. What else are we working for, huh? Mm. Well, what do you want to do this evening?
5: Well, the Petersons asked us over for bridge, but
16: we don't have to worry about the kids. They'll be all right in the nursery. Come on, Lydia. We deserve a night out.
14: And in the nursery, the walls were a kaleidoscope of time and space and imagination. The green forest of Sherwood and the quiet forms of Robin and his merry men gave way to the roll of the high seas and the smell of salt in the air as Sir Henry Morgan sailed into the harbor at Jamaica. And behind the crystalline quartz walls, the vacuum tubes and grids and banks of metal image tape spun quietly and efficiently, erasing the line between illusion and reality. Of course, the electric bill from Consolidated Utilities was tremendous, but it was worth it. The Happy Life home breathed contentedly as life proceeded with soft automaticity, as guaranteed in the brochure and bill of sale.
5: George.
16: Hmm?
5: George, I wish you'd look at the nursery.
16: What's wrong with it?
5: I don't know.
16: I was in the nursery last week. It's perfectly all right.
5: It's different now.
16: What do you mean, different?
5: I want you to come and see.
16: Are the kids there?
5: No. Madge Allen took them to a show along with her kids. That's why I want you to look at it now, before they get back.
16: Oh, all right. What you expect me to do, I don't know. I'm no mechanic.
5: This isn't a question of a leaky faucet, George.
16: All right, dear. I'm coming.
14: The nursery light flicked on as they came down the hall. The relays clicked and the tubes warmed and chemical odor banks and pipes bubbled into life as they paused before the closed door.
5: Go ahead, George. Open it.
14: On all sides, in three dimensions, stretched the hot, tired landscapes of an African veldt reproduced to the last stick and pebble and bit of straw. The ceiling above them became a sky with a hot yellow sun. A wind blew in from the baked veldtland. The hot straw smell of lion grass. The cool green smell of the hidden waterhole. The great rusty smell of animals. The howl of the jackal in the distance. And the papery rustling of the great vultures that wheeled and circled under the yellow burning sun.
16: Let's get out of this, son. It's a little too real.
5: Oh, George, you promised you'd look around.
16: Well, I don't see anything.
5: Wait a minute. There are the vultures.
16: Filthy creatures.
5: There. There are the lions. Far over that way.
16: Yes, I see them.
5: But they're on their way to the waterhole. They've just eaten.
16: It's some animal. A zebra or a baby giraffe, maybe.
5: Can you see it? Are you sure?
16: It's a little late to be sure. Nothing over there but clean bone and the vultures swooping down for what's left.
5: Did you hear that scream?
16: What scream?
5: About a moment ago.
16: Sorry, no.
5: Oh, here come the lions. George, they're frightening.
16: Take it easy, Lydia. They're just illusion.
14: Lions were 15 feet away. So real, so startlingly real, you could feel the prickling fur on your hand, and your mouth was stuffed with the dusty upholstery smell of their heated pelts. And the yellow of them was in your eyes like the yellow of an exquisite tapestry. The yellows of lions and summer grass, and the sound of the matted lion lungs exhaling on the silent noontide, and the smell of meat from the panting, dripping mouth.
5: George! I'm afraid. They're so real.
16: They're only an illusion, Lydia, that's all.
5: Watch out!
16: Ah! Out, quick, outside!
5: They almost got us.
16: Now take it easy, calm down.
5: I could feel their breath.
16: Get a hold of yourself, Lydia. They aren't real. Walls, that's all it is, crystalloid walls.
5: They look so real.
16: Of course they do. But it's all dimensional color reactionary process, a metal tape film behind glass screens. It's all odor of phonics and sonics. Now, here, take my handkerchief.
5: I'm afraid. Did you see? Did you feel? It's too real.
16: Now, Lydia.
5: And we've got to tell Wendy and Peter not to read any more on Africa.
16: Of course, dear.
5: I want you to lock that place up.
16: But you know how difficult Peter is about that. I punished him last week by locking the nursery for an afternoon, and he threw a tantrum. And Wendy, too. Well, they live for the nursery.
5: It's got to be locked. That's all there is to it.
16: You've been working too hard, Lydia. You need a rest.
5: I don't know. Maybe I don't have enough to do. I have too much time to think. All I do is set the menu selector dials at the beginning of the week.
16: But that's the whole idea. The house is automatic.
5: I know, but couldn't we turn it off for about a week and take a vacation?
16: You mean you want to fry eggs for me?
5: And darn socks. I feel like I don't belong here. The house is wife and mother and maid. How can I compete with the African veldt? George? Those lions can't get out of there, can they?
16: Of course not, dear. Now, don't think about it anymore.
14: They ate alone. He sat idly watching the dining room table produce warm dishes of food from its mechanical interior.
16: You forgot the ketchup. That's better.
14: It wouldn't hurt to lock the children out of the nursery for a while. It was clear that they had been spending too much time in Africa. At sun, he could feel it on his neck still, like a hot paw. And the lions and the smell of blood. Remarkable how the nursery caught the telepathic emanations of the children's minds and created a life to fulfill their desires. The children thought zebras, and there were zebras. Sun?
19: Sun.
14: Giraffes? Giraffes. Death and death. They were so young. But long before you knew what death was, you were wishing it on someone else. But this, the long, hot African veldt, the awful death in the jaws of a lion, and repeated again and again and again. The children came home dutifully at 8:30.
17: Hi, Mom. Hi, Pop.
20: Hello,
17: hi,
20: darlings.
5: Do you want something to eat, dear? We're just having dessert.
17: We're full of strawberry ice cream.
18: And hot dogs.
17: We'll just sit and watch.
20: Sure. Peter, tell us about the nursery.
17: The nursery?
20: All about Africa and everything.
17: I don't understand.
20: Well, your mother and I were just traveling through Africa with Rod and Reel.
17: There's no Africa in the nursery.
20: Oh, come now, Peter. We know better.
17: I don't remember any Africa. Do you, Wen? Go run and see, huh?
18: Sure. I'll be right back.
20: Wendy, come back here. Wendy!
17: Oh, she'll be right back, Pop.
20: She doesn't have to. I've seen it. Come on.
17: Sure, Pop. But Wendy will tell us.
20: Open the door.
18: See, Daddy? It's not Africa. It's Florida. Like in Bambi.
17: There go the deer. See? It isn't Africa.
20: I see it isn't. Go to bed.
17: But it is 9 o'clock.
20: You heard me. Go to bed.
17: Okay. Good night, Mom. Good night, Pop.
18: Good night.
5: Good night, dear. I'll be right in.
20: Wait a minute, Lydia. Look at this.
5: What is it?
20: This is the corner where the lions were, isn't it?
5: What is that you picked up?
20: An old wallet of mine. There's a smell of hot grass on it. The smell of a lion. It's wet with saliva. And it's been chewed.
5: George, those smears are blood.
20: Come on out. Now let's go to bed.
14: But in the middle of the night, he was still awake. And he knew his wife was awake.
5: George, how did your wallet get in the nursery?
20: I don't know. Wendy must have changed the walls from the African veldt. I'm going to keep it locked. Maybe it isn't good for the children. My father used to say children are like carpets. They should be stepped on occasionally. We've never lifted a hand. They're spoiled and we're spoiled. I think I'll have Dr. McLean come tomorrow morning and have a look at Africa.
5: But it isn't Africa now. It's Florida and Bambi.
20: I have a feeling it'll be Africa again before then.
14: Although their automatic somno beds tried very hard, the two adults could not be rocked to sleep for another hour. A smell of cats was in the night air. And in the morning, the stove cooked French toast, and the dining room table poured the syrup and melted butter.
17: Pop?
20: Yes?
17: You aren't going to lock up the nursery for good, are you?
20: That all depends.
17: On what?
20: On you and your sister.
5: We feel you should have some variety, dear.
17: I wouldn't want the nursery locked up ever.
20: Well, as a matter of fact, we're thinking of turning the whole house off for about a month. Sort of camping out.
5: Be fun for a change. Now, don't you think so, Wendy?
18: No, it'd be awful.
17: I don't want to do anything but look and listen and smell. What else is there to do?
20: Oh, all right, all right. Go play in Africa.
17: Are you going to shut off the house soon?
20: We're considering it.
17: I don't think you better consider it anymore, Pop.
20: I won't have any threats from you, son.
17: Okay, Pop. Come on, Wendy. Let's get back.
14: After breakfast, Dr. David McLean arrived.
21: Oh, I saw the nursery last year, George. It looked all right to me.
20: You didn't notice anything unusual?
21: No. The pattern showed the usual violence, a tendency towards slight paranoia. All children feel persecuted by their parents. They're perfectly normal.
20: There it is.
21: Suppose we take a look at it now.
1: They entered without knocking and sent the children out. The screams had faded and the lions were feeding quietly under the trees.
20: I wish I could see what they're eating.
21: How long has this been going on?
20: A little over a month.
21: Certainly doesn't feel good.
20: I don't want feelings. I want facts.
21: George, a psychologist never saw a fact in his life. He knows about feelings. And this doesn't feel good. Now, my advice to you is to have the whole room torn down and your children brought to me every day for the next year for treatment.
20: Is it that bad?
21: I'm afraid so. You know, that's why the nursery was developed originally, to let us examine the patterns left on the wall by a child's mind.
20: But what is it? What's wrong with Peter and Wendy?
21: It's hard to say.
20: I haven't punished them more than average. Oh, I took away a few gadgets. Last week, I locked the nursery to show I meant business.
21: You've let this room replace you and your wife and your children's affections. This room is their real father and mother. And now you come along and want to shut it. Well, you can feel the hatred coming out of that sky. George, turn everything off. The nursery, the automatic kitchen, the whole automatic house. Start now.
20: But won't the shock be too much for the children?
21: I don't want them going any deeper. Let's get out of here. I never liked these rooms. I'm getting nervous.
20: Those lions look real, don't they? I don't suppose there's any way...
21: What?
20: That they could become real.
21: Not that I know.
20: Some flaw in the machinery, tampering?
21: No.
20: I don't imagine the room will like being turned off.
21: Nothing ever likes to die, even a room.
20: I wonder if it hates me for turning it off.
21: Paranoia is thick today. Well, hello. Is this your scarf? It's stained. Brown. Blood.
20: That's Lydia's. Come on, the main fuse box is out here.
21: Right, go ahead. Pull the switch.
20: Yeah. It's off.

0: The two children were in hysterics. They screamed and kicked and threw things. They yelled and sobbed and swore and jumped on the furniture, weeping.
1: It's off and it stays off. The whole house dies as of now.
0: He marched around the house, cutting switches and pulling fuses.
2: Don't let them do it! Don't let Pop kill everything! I hate you! I hate you!
1: Insults won't get you anywhere.
2: I wish you were dead.
1: We were for a long while. Now we're going to start really living. Instead of being handled and massaged, we're going to live.
3: Once more, Daddy. Just once more.
2: One more minute of the nursery, that's all. Just one more minute.
4: Oh, George, it can't hurt, really.
1: All right, only shut up. 1 minute, and that's the end. Forever.
2: Gee, thanks, Pop. Thanks.
1: And then we're going on a vacation. Dr. McLean is coming in half an hour to help us out. Lydia, turn on the nursery for just a minute.
2: Oh, boy. Come on, Wendy. Come on.
3: Thanks, Daddy. Thanks a lot.
1: Just 1 minute, remember? Now, where'd I put those suitcases? Lydia!
4: Don't shout, George. I'm right here.
1: Did you leave them alone in the nursery?
4: Well, I've got to get ready, George.
1: Well, I guess we'd better get them out of there before they get involved with those beasts again.
2: Pop! Pop, come here!
3: Daddy! Mommy!
1: Come on, quick!
4: Wendy! Peter! What's the matter?
1: Hurry up! Open the nursery! Wendy! Peter!
4: They aren't anywhere. Wendy! Peter!
1: Peter! The door! Open the door! Oh. They've locked it from the outside. Peter!
4: Peter! Wendy! Peter! Open the door, dear!
1: Let us out, Peter! Open the door! It's time to go! Open the door!
4: George! The lions!
1: Peter, do you hear me? Open this door!
4: They're all around us, George!
1: Son! Son, do you hear me? Let us out! Son!
4: George! Look out! The lions! They're coming! No!
0: When Dr. David McLean came, half hour later, he found the two children in the nursery sitting in the center of the open glade eating a picnic lunch. Beyond them was the waterhole and the yellow veldt land. Above was the hot sun. At a distance, Dr. McLean saw the lions fighting and clawing and then settling down to feed in silence under the shady trees.
5: Hi, kids. Where are your mom and dad?
2: Oh, they'll be here directly.
5: Good, good. We've got to get along.
0: He squinted at the lions with his hands up to his eyes. Now they were done feeding and they moved to the waterhole to drink. A shadow flickered as the vultures dropped down from the blazing sky to finish what the lions left.
3: Dr. McLean? Dr. McLean?
5: Huh? What?
3: Have a cup of tea?
5: Which concludes my report to date. There were no lions, of course. Not in a physical sense. Lydia and George were devoured, however, almost as surely as if there had been lions. Their personalities were devoured by the mechanistic marvels which had usurped their role as parents. All four members of the family are under intensive therapy now and are doing as well as can be expected. Send that by telerope, Miss Carver. Oh, and would you ask George Abbott to step inside? I'm ready for him.
6: Tonight, by transcription, X-1 has brought you The Veldt, written by Ray Bradbury and adapted for radio by Ernest Kenoy. Featured in the cast were Mary Patton, Bill Quinn, David Pfeffer, Beverly Lunsford, Charles Penman, and John Larkin. Your announcer, Fred Collin. X-1 was directed by Dan Sutter and is an NBC Radio Network production.
7: Greg, we've just listened to The Veldt from the pen of Ray Bradbury. What did you think?
8: Mary, I thoroughly enjoyed it, except for one thing. At the end, I'd rather the parents got, instead of being devoured by madness, that they actually got eaten by lions. I think it'd be a much better ending. A little messy, perhaps, but would have made great audio.
7: This was a really... great episode. Of course, Ray Bradbury never disappoints.
8: Now, Mary, how you saw that room, the nursery. So they step in through the door and then it's in this virtual reality. But how do you perceive that?
7: Yeah, that's a great question. Because I used to work in telecommunications, one of my clients had one of these VR rooms, and it was all the walls were, they weren't done in green color. They were done in a sort of pale beige. And they were able to actually sort of isolate the individuals and have them sort of walking around. They never put in like a background like the ocean or a golf course or the savannah, but they could have. They definitely could have done it. So that's what I imagine it is. It's kind of like imagine like bland walls in this room, and then the VR gets projected onto them. What did you see?
8: Yeah, something very similar, something very similar. Now, we look at, you know, more than 70 years ago. So very perceptive, a great concept. And we always talk about the theatre of the mind when it comes to radio plays. And I believe that the sound in this and the imagery that's been created really comes alive.
7: Oh, absolutely. I mean, Ray Bradbury, what a brilliant writer. So here he's imagining a fully automated home. He's also kind of seeing that there's something like a VR type of Netflix that, you know, you as part of the subscription for the home, you go into this room and you experience, you know, and your mind conjures up the story, if you will. So this is brilliant writing, great imagination. So I really, really enjoyed it. And I thought the other thing that was really prescient in his writing is that the parents just leave the kids watching it or interacting with it. There's no supervision. They have no interest in what they're doing in there until it's too late. And I thought that's basically the way it is today too. Like parents don't really supervise and feel that they can't supervise the content that their children consume.
8: Let's say we had these types of houses, and you had a choice. There's a room there where you could create anything. And in fact, not only can you create, let's say, the plains of southern Africa, but presumably you can also go back in time to create a scenario there. So with all those options, Mary, what would be happening when you threw open the door to the nursery? What would you see there?
7: Am I a child at this point, or am I an adult?
8: You can be anything you like.
7: As a child, oh yeah, definitely would have gone back to when the dinosaurs were roaming and tried not to get stepped on.
8: Yes. Now that would be fabulous, wouldn't it? As a virtual reality idea. I was thinking of something if I was a grown up, for example. Now, don't want to go back too far. So let's say London, late 19th century, that sort of Sherlock Holmes era. I could see myself with a large magnifying glass and a deerstalker cap, you know, roaming around trying to find Jack the Ripper in the fog.
7: And investing in the stock market, of course.
8: Oh, yes. Apple as a brand name? No, it'll never work.
7: Good night, Greg.
8: Good night, Mary.
7: That's our show for tonight. Thank you for shivering with us, and we look forward to your company again next week.

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1: Fireside Tales for Wolfgang. Episode 57. Greetings and salutations. I'm Hunter Ackerman, here to read some classic literature for you. Welcome to Chapter 8 of Winnie the Pooh, in which Christopher Robin leads an expedition to the North Pole. One fine day, Pooh had stumped up to the top of the forest to see if his friend Christopher Robin was interested in bears at all. Fireside Tales for Wolfgang. Originally broadcast on GWC Productions' YouTube channel, Caps Media Television Channel 6 in Ventura on KPPQ LP Ventura at 104.1 FM and on the KPPQ Podcast Network. 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
2: I just got to read that opening line again because that's just so adorable.
1: Chapter 8, in which Christopher Robin leads an expedition to the North Pole. One fine day, Pooh had stumped up to the top of the forest to see if his friend Christopher Robin was interested in bears at all. At breakfast that morning, a simple meal of marmalade spread lightly over a honeycomb or two, he had suddenly thought of a new song, and it began like this. Sing ho for the life of a bear. When he had gotten as far as this, he scratched his head and thought to himself,
3: that's a very good start for a song. What about a second line?
1: He tried singing
3: ho, ho,
1: two or three times, but it didn't seem to help.
3: Perhaps it would be better,
1: he thought,
3: if I sing hi for the life of a bear.
1: So he sang it, but it wasn't.
3: Very well, then,
1: he said.
3: I shall sing that first line twice, and perhaps if I sing it very quickly, I shall find myself singing the third and fourth lines before I have time to think of them, and then that'll be a good song. Now then, sing ho for the life of

0: Or two.
1: Yeah.
2: He was so pleased with this song that he sang it all the way to the top of the forest.
1: And if I go on singing it much longer, he thought, it'll be time for the little something. And then the last line won't be true.
2: So he turned it into a hum instead. Christopher Robin was sitting outside his door, putting on his big boots. As soon as he saw Big Boots, Pooh knew that an adventure was going to happen, and he brushed the honey off of his nose with the back of his paw and spruced himself up as well as he could so as to look ready for anything.
1: "Good morning, Christopher Robin,"
2: he called out. "Hello, Pooh Bear. I can't get this boot on."
1: "That's bad,"
2: said Pooh. "Do you think you could very kindly lean against me, because I could keep pulling so hard that I fall over backward?" Pooh sat down, dug his feet into the ground, and pushed hard against Christopher Robin's back. And Christopher Robin pushed hard against his, and pulled at his boot until he had got it on.
1: "And that's that,"
2: said Pooh.
1: "What do we do next?"
2: "We are going on an expedition," said Christopher Robin, as he got up and brushed himself. "Thank you, Pooh."
1: "Going on an expedition?"
2: said Pooh, eagerly.
1: "I don't think I've ever been on one of those. Where are we going to go on this expedition?"
2: "Expedition, silly old bear. It's got an X in it."
1: "Oh,"
2: said Pooh.
1: "I know."
2: But he didn't really. "We're going to discover the North Pole."
1: "Oh,"
2: said Pooh again.
1: "What is the North Pole?"
2: he asked. "It's just a thing you discover," said Christopher Robin carelessly, not being quite sure himself.
1: "Oh, I see,"
2: said Pooh.
1: "Are bears any good at discovering it?"
2: "Of course they are. And Rabbit and Kanga and all of you. It's an expedition. That's what an expedition means. It's a long line of everybody. You better tell the others to get ready while I see if my gun's all right. And we must all bring provisions."
1: "Bring what?"
2: "Things to eat."
1: "Oh,"
2: said Pooh happily.
1: "I thought you said provisions. I'll go and tell them."
2: And he stumped off. Again, friendly reminder, Christopher Robin's gun is his cork-loaded pop gun, just as an aside. Pooh stumped off, and the first person he met was Rabbit.
1: "Hello, Rabbit,"
2: he said.
1: "Is that you?"
2: "Let's pretend it isn't and see what happens," said Rabbit.
1: "I've got a message for you."
2: "I'll give it to him."
1: "We're all going on an expedition with Christopher Robin."
2: "What is it when we're on it?"
1: "A sort of boat, I think,"
2: said Pooh. "Oh, that sort."
1: "Yeah, and we're going to discover a pole or something. Or was it a mole? Anyhow, we're going to discover it."
2: "We are we?" said Rabbit.
1: "Yeah, and we gotta bring things to eat with us, in case we want to eat them. Now I'm going down to Piglet's. Tell Kanga, will you?"
2: He left Rabbit and hurried down to Piglet's house. The piglet was sitting on the ground at the door of his house, blowing happily at a dandelion, and wondering whether it would be this year, next year, sometime, or never. Just as he discovered that it would be never, and was trying to remember what it was, and hoping it wasn't anything nice, when Pooh came up.
1: "Oh, Piglet,"
2: said Pooh excitedly.
1: "We're going on an expedition, all of us. With things to eat. To discover something."
3: "To discover what?"
2: Piglet asked anxiously.
1: "Oh, just something."
3: "Nothing fierce?"
1: Christopher Robin didn't say anything about fierce. He just said it had an X.
3: It isn't their necks I mind, said Piglet earnestly. It's their teeth. But if Christopher Robin is coming, I guess I don't mind anything.
2: And in a little while, they were already at the top of the forest, and the expedition started. First came Christopher Robin and Rabbit, then Piglet and Pooh, then Kanga with Roo in her pocket, and Owl, then Eeyore, and at the end, in a long line, all Rabbit's friends and relations.
3: I didn't ask them, explained Rabbit carelessly. They just came. They always do. They can march at the end, after Eeyore.
0: What I say, said Eeyore, is that it's unsettling. I didn't want to come on this expert, whatever Pooh said. I only came to oblige, but here I am. And if I'm at the end of the expo, whatever we're talking about, then let me be the end. But if every time I want to sit down for a little rest, I have to brush away half a dozen of Rabbit's smaller friends and relations first, then this isn't an expo, whatever it is, at all. It's simply a confused noise. That's what I say.
3: I see what Eeyore means, said Owl. If you ask me,
0: I'm not asking anybody, said Eeyore. I'm just telling everybody. We can look for the North Pole, or we can play Here We Go Gathering Nuts in May with the end part of an ant's nest. It's all the same to me.
2: There was a shout from the top of the line.
4: Come on,
2: called Christopher Robin.
1: Come on,
2: called Pooh and Piglet.
3: Come on, called Owl. We're starting, said Rabbit. I must go.
2: And he hurried off to the front of the expedition with Christopher Robin.
0: All right, said Eeyore. We're going. Only don't blame me.
2: So, off they all went to discover the pole. And, as they walked, they chattered to each other of this and that, all except Pooh, who was making up a song.
1: This is the first verse,
2: he said to Piglet when he was ready with it.
3: First verse of what?
1: My song.
3: What song?
1: This one.
3: Which one?
1: Well, if you listen, Piglet, you'll hear it.
3: How do you know I'm not listening?
2: Pooh couldn't answer that one, so he began to sing.

0: Hush, said Christopher Robin, turning round to Pooh. We're just coming to a dangerous place.
1: Hush,
0: said Pooh, turning round quickly to Piglet.
2: Hush,
0: said Piglet to Kenga.
3: Right, quiet now,
0: said Kenga to Owl, while Roo said, Hush, several times to himself, just very quietly. Hush, said Owl to Eeyore.
4: Hush,
0: said Eeyore in a terrible voice to all Rabbit's friends and relations, and Hush,
5: hush,
4: hush,
0: they all said hastily to each other all down the line, until it got to the last one at all. And the last and smallest friend and relation was so upset to find that the whole expedition was saying hush to him that he buried himself head downward in a crack in the ground and stayed there for 2 days until the danger was over. And then went home in a great hurry and lived quietly with his aunt ever afterwards. Surprisingly, he was not actually a rabbit. His name was Alexander Beetle. They had come to a stream which twisted and tumbled between high rocky banks, and Christopher Robin saw at once how dangerous it was. It's just the place, he explained, for an ambush.
1: What sort of bush?
0: Whispered Pooh to Piglet.
1: A gorse bush?
0: My dear Pooh, said Owl in his superior way, don't you know what an ambush is?
2: Owl,
0: said Piglet, looking round at him severely.
2: Pooh's whisper was a perfectly private whisper, and there was no need.
0: An ambush,

0: and he had taken 6 days to get all the prickles out of himself. We are not talking about gorse bushes, said Owl a little crossly.
1: I am,
0: said Pooh. They were climbing, very cautiously, up the stream now, going from rock to rock, and after they had gone a little way, they came to a place where the banks widened out at each side, so that on each side of the water there was a level strip of grass on which they could sit down and rest. As soon as he saw this, Christopher Robin called, "Halt!" And they all sat down and rested. "I think," said Christopher Robin, "that we ought to eat all our provisions now, so we shan't have so much to carry."
1: Eat or what?
0: Said Pooh.
2: All that we brought,
0: said Piglet, getting to work.
1: That's a good idea,
0: said Pooh, and he got to work too. Have you all got something? Asked Christopher Robin, with his mouth full.
3: All except me, said Eeyore, as usual. He looked round at them in his melancholy way. I suppose none of you are sitting on a thistle by any chance.
1: I believe I am,
0: said Pooh.
1: Ow!
0: He got up and looked behind him.
1: Yeah, I was. I thought so.
3: Thank you, Pooh. If you've quite finished with it.
0: He moved across to Pooh's place and began to eat.
3: It don't do 'em any good, you know, if you go and sit on 'em first.
0: He went on as he looked up, munching.
3: Takes all the life out of 'em. Remember that another time, all you. A little consideration, a little thought for others makes all the difference.
0: As soon as he had finished his lunch, Christopher Robin whispered to Rabbit, and Rabbit said, "Yes, yes, of course." And they walked a little way up the stream together. "I didn't want the others to hear," said Christopher Robin.
2: "Quite so,"
0: said Rabbit, looking important. Rabbit, I suppose you don't know. What does the North Pole look like?"
2: "Well,"
0: said Rabbit, stroking his whiskers,
2: "now you're asking me.
0: I did know once, only I've sort of forgotten," said Christopher Robin carelessly.
2: "It's a funny thing," said Rabbit, "but I've sort of forgotten too, although I did know once."
0: "I suppose it's just a pole stuck in the ground?"
2: "Sure to be a pole," said Rabbit, "because of calling it a pole. And if it's a pole, well, I should think it would be sticking into the ground, shouldn't you? Because there'd be nowhere else to stick it."
0: "Yes, that's what I thought."
2: "The only thing," said Rabbit, "is where is it sticking?"
0: "That's what we're looking for," said Christopher Robin. They went back to the others. Piglet was lying on his back, sleeping peacefully. Roo was washing his face and paws in the stream, while Kanga explained to everybody proudly that this was the first time he had ever washed his face himself. And Owl was telling Kanga an interesting anecdote full of long words like encyclopedia and rhododendron, to which Kanga wasn't actually listening.
3: "I don't hold with all this washing," grumbled Eeyore. "This modern behind-the-ears nonsense. What do you think, Pooh?"
1: "Well,"
0: said Pooh,
1: "I think..."
0: But we shall never know what Pooh thought, for there came a sudden squeak from Roo, a splash, and a loud cry of alarm from Kanga.
3: "So much for washing."
2: "Roo has fallen in,"
0: cried Rabbit, and he and Christopher Robin came rushing down to the rescue.

0: G'day! G'day, look at me swimming!
1: Squeaked Roo from the middle of his pool and was hurried down a waterfall into the next pool.
0: Is it all apples? Roo, dear? Roo?
1: Called Kanga anxiously.
0: Yeah,
1: said Roo.
0: Look at me sweat!
1: And down he went over the next waterfall into another pool. Everybody was doing something to help. Piglet, wide awake, suddenly was jumping up and down, making, oh, I say, noises. Owl was explaining that in a case of sudden and temporary immersion, the important thing was to keep the head above water. Kanga was jumping along the bank, saying, are you sure you're all right, Rudy? To which Roo, from whatever pool he was in at the moment, answered,
0: look at me, I'm swimming.
1: Eeyore had turned round and hung his tail over the first pool into which Roo fell, with his back to the accident, and was grumbling quietly to himself and saying, all this washing, but just catch on to my tail, little Roo, and you'll be all right. And Christopher Robin and Rabbit came hurrying past Eeyore and were calling out to the others in front of them. It's all right, Roo. I'm coming, called Christopher Robin.
2: Get something across the stream lower down, some of you fellows, called out Rabbit.
1: But Pooh was getting something. Two pools below Roo, he was standing with a long pole in his paws, and Kanga came up and took one end of it, and between the two of them, they held it across the lower part of the pool, and Roo, still bubbling proudly,
0: look at me swimming,
1: drifted up against it and climbed out.
0: Did you see me swimming?
1: Squeaked Roo excitedly, while Kanga scolded him and rubbed him down.
0: Pooh, did you see me swimming?
3: That's called swimming, ass, all right. That's what I was doing.
0: Rabbit, did you see what I was doing? I was swimming, mate. Hello, Piglet. Hey, I say, Piglet, old chap, what do you think I was doing, mate? Swimming! Christopher Robin, did you see me? Guess what I was doing, Christopher Robin? I was...
1: But Christopher Robin wasn't listening. He was looking at Pooh. Pooh, he said, where did you find that pole? Pooh looked at the pole in his hands.
4: I just found it,
1: he said.
4: I thought it ought to be useful. I just picked it up.
1: Pooh, said Christopher Robin solemnly, the expedition is over. You have found the North Pole.
4: Oh,
1: said Pooh. Eeyore was sitting with his tail in the water when they all got back to him.
5: Tell Roo to be quick, somebody, he said. My tail's getting cold. I don't want to mention it, but I just mention it. I don't want to complain, but there it is. My tail is cold.
0: Here I am, mate!
1: Squeaked Roo.
5: Oh, there you are.
0: Did you see me? I was swimming!
1: Eeyore took his tail out of the water and swished it from side to side.
5: As I expected, he said. Lost all feeling. Numbed it. That's what it's done. Numbed it. Well, as long as nobody minds, I suppose it's all right.
1: Poor old Eeyore, I'll dry it for you, said Christopher Robin. And he took out his handkerchief and rubbed it up.
5: Thank you, Christopher Robin. You're the only one who seems to understand about tails. They don't think... What's the matter with some of these others? They have no imagination. A tail isn't a tail to them. It's just a little bit extra in the back.
1: Never mind, Eeyore, said Christopher Robin, rubbing his hardest. Is that better?
5: It's feeling more like a tail, I guess. It belongs again, if you know what I mean.
4: Hello, Eeyore,
1: said Pooh, coming up to them with his pole.
5: Hello, Pooh. Thank you for asking, but I shall be able to use it again in a day or two.
4: Use what?
5: Asked Pooh. What we're talking about.
4: I wasn't talking about anything,
5: said Pooh, looking puzzled. My mistake again. I thought you were saying how sorry you were about my tail being all numb, and could you do anything to help?
4: No,
5: said Pooh.
4: That wasn't me,
1: he said. He thought for a little while and suggested helpfully,
4: perhaps it was somebody else.
5: Well, thank him for me when you see him.
1: Pooh looked anxiously at Christopher Robin. Pooh's found the North Pole, said Christopher Robin. Isn't that lovely? Pooh looked down modestly.
5: Is that it?
1: Said Eeyore. Yes, said Christopher Robin.
5: Is that what we were looking for?
4: Yeah,
5: said Pooh. Oh, said Eeyore. Well, anyhow, it didn't rain.
1: They stuck the pole in the ground, and Christopher Robin tied a message onto it. The message said, North Pole, discovered by Pooh. Pooh found it. Then they all went home again. And I think, but I'm not quite sure, that Roo had a hot bath and went straight to bed. But Pooh went back to his own house and, feeling very proud of what he had done, had a little something to revive himself.
6: I don't think we have seen Pooh eat anything other than honey until now, when he's eating marmalade spread over a honeycomb or two, right? That's his just... He just lives on fast-burning carbs, I guess. This next story, I do specifically remember from, oh, I don't know, preschool or kindergarten. This one I do remember from childhood. This is the one with the Great Flood.
1: Winnie the Pooh, Chapter 9, in which Piglet is entirely surrounded by water. It rained and it rained and it rained. Piglet told himself that never in all of his life was he, goodness knows how old, 3 was it? 4? Never had he seen so much rain. Days and days and days. If only, he thought as he looked out of the window, I had been at Pooh's house or Christopher Robin's house. Or Rabbit's house when it began to rain. Then I should have company all this time instead of being here all alone with nothing to do except wonder when it'll stop. And he imagined himself with Pooh saying, did you ever see such rain, Pooh? And Pooh saying,
4: isn't it awful, Piglet?
1: And Piglet saying, I wonder how it is over Christopher Robin's way. And Pooh saying,
4: I should think poor old Rabbit is about flooded out by this time.
1: It would have been jolly to talk like this, and really, it wasn't much good having anything exciting like floods if you couldn't share them with somebody. For it was rather exciting. The little dry ditches in which Piglet had nosed about so often had become streams. The little streams across which he had splashed were rivers, and the river, between whose steep banks they had played so happily, had sprawled out of its own bed and was taking up so much room everywhere that Piglet was beginning to wonder whether it would be coming into his bed soon. It's a little anxious, he said to himself, to be a very small animal entirely surrounded by water. Christopher Robin and Pooh could escape by climbing trees. Kenga could escape by jumping. Rabbit could escape by burrowing. Owl could escape by flying, and Eeyore could escape by making a loud noise until rescued. And here am I, surrounded by water, and I can't do anything. It went on raining, and every day the water got a little higher, until now it was nearly up to Piglet's window, and still he hadn't done anything. There's Pooh, he thought to himself. Pooh hasn't much brain, but he never comes to any harm.
2: He does silly things, and they turn out all right. There's Owl. Owl hasn't exactly got brain, but he knows things. He would know the right thing to do when surrounded by water. There's Rabbit. He hasn't learned in books, but he can always think of a clever plan. There's Kanga. She isn't clever. Kanga isn't, but she would be so anxious about Roo that she would just do a good thing to do without even thinking about it. And then there's Eeyore. Eeyore's so miserable anyhow that he probably just wouldn't mind about any of this flooding business. But I wonder what Christopher Robin would do. Then, suddenly, he remembered a story which Christopher Robin had told him about a man on a desert island who had written something in a bottle and thrown it in the sea. And Piglet thought that if he wrote something in a bottle and threw it in the water, perhaps somebody would come and rescue him. He left the window and began to search his house, all of it that wasn't underwater, and at last he found a pencil and a small piece of dry paper and a bottle with a cork to it, and he wrote on one side of the paper, "Help! Piglet. Me." And on the other side, "It's me, Piglet! Help! Help!" Then he put the paper in the bottle, and he corked the bottle up as tightly as he could, and he leant out of his window as far as he could lean without falling out, and he threw the bottle as far as he could throw. Splash! And in a little while, it bobbed up again on the water, and he watched it floating slowly away in the distance until his eyes ached with looking, and sometimes he thought it was the bottle, and sometimes he thought it was just a ripple on the water which he was following, and then suddenly, he knew that he would never see it again, and that he had done all he could do to save himself. So now, he thought, somebody else will have to do something, and I hope they will do it soon, because if they don't, I shall have to swim, which I can't. So I hope they do it soon. And here, then, he gave a very long sigh and said, "I wish Pooh were here. It's so much more friendly with two." When the rain began, Pooh was asleep. It rained and rained and it rained, and he slept and he slept and he slept. He had had a tiring day. You remember how he discovered the North Pole? Well, he was so proud of this that he asked Christopher Robin if there were any other poles such as a bear of little brain might discover. "There's a South Pole," said Christopher Robin, "and I expect there's an East Pole and a West Pole, though people don't seem to like talking about them." Pooh was very excited when he heard this and suggested that they should have an expedition to discover the East Pole. But Christopher Robin had thought of something else to do with Kanga. So Pooh went out to discover the East Pole by himself. Whether he discovered it or not, I forget, actually. But he was so tired when he got home that in the very middle of his supper, after he had been eating for little more than half an hour, he fell fast asleep in his chair and slept and slept and slept. Then, suddenly, he was dreaming. He was at the East Pole, and it was a very cold pole with the coldest sort of snow and ice all over it. He had found a beehive to sleep in, but there wasn't room for his legs. So he had left them outside, and wild woozles, such as inhabit the East Pole, came and nibbled off all the fur from his legs to make nests for their young. And the more they nibbled, the colder his legs got, until suddenly he woke up with an "Oh!" And there he was, sitting in his chair, with his feet in the water. In water, all around him. He splashed to his door and he looked out.
4: "This is serious," said Pooh. "I must have an escape."
2: So he took his largest pot of honey and escaped with it to a broad branch of his tree, well above the water. And then he climbed down again and escaped
1: with another pot. And when the whole escape was finished, there was Pooh sitting on his branch, dangling his legs. And there beside him were 10 pots of honey. 2 days later, there was Pooh sitting on his branch, dangling his legs. And there beside him were 4 pots of honey. 3 days later, there was Pooh sitting on his branch, dangling his legs, and there beside him was 1 pot of honey. 4 days later, there was Pooh, and it was on the morning of the 4th day that Piglet's bottle came floating past him. And with one loud cry of, "Honey!" Pooh plunged into the water, seized the bottle, and struggled back to his tree again.
4: "Bother," said Pooh as he opened it. "All that wet for nothing. What's that bit of paper doing?"
1: He took it out and he looked at it.
4: "It's a message,"
1: he said to himself.
4: "That's what it is. And that letter is a P. And so is that. And so is that. And P means poo. So it's a very important message to me. And I can't read it. I must find Christopher Robin. Or Owl. Or Piglet. Or one of those clever readers who can read things. And they'll tell me what this message means. Only I can't swim. Bother."
1: Then he had an idea. And I think that for a bear of very little brain, it was a good idea. He said to himself,
4: "If a bottle can float, then a jar can float. And if a jar floats, I can sit on the top of it, if it's a very big jar."
1: So he took his biggest jar and corked it up.
4: "All boats have to have a name," he said. "So I shall call mine the Floating Bear."
1: And with these words, he dropped his boat into the water and jumped in after it. For a little while, Pooh and the Floating Bear were uncertain as to which of them was meant to be on the top. But after trying one or two different positions, they settled down with the Floating Bear underneath. And Pooh triumphantly astride it, paddling vigorously with his feet. Christopher Robin lived at the very top of the forest. It rained and it rained and it rained, but the water couldn't come up to his house. It was rather jolly to look down into the valleys and see the water all around him, but it rained so hard that he stayed indoors most of the time and thought about things. Every morning, he went out with his umbrella and put a stick in the place where the water came up to it. And every morning, he went out and couldn't see his stick anymore. So he put another stick in the place where the water came up to. And then he walked home again. And each morning, he had a shorter way to walk than he had the morning before. On the morning of the 5th day, he saw the water all round him and knew that for the first time in his life, he was on a real island, which was very exciting. It was on this morning that Owl came flying over the water to say, "How do you do?" to his friend Christopher Robin.
2: "I say, Owl," said Christopher Robin, "isn't this fun? I'm on an island."
1: "The atmospheric conditions have been very unfavorable lately," said Owl.
2: "The what?"
1: "It's been raining," explained Owl.
2: "Yes," said Christopher Robin, "it has.
1: The flood level has reached an unprecedented height."
2: "The who?"
1: "There's a lot of water about," explained Owl.
2: "Yes," said Christopher Robin, "there is.
1: However, the prospects are rapidly becoming more favorable at any moment."
2: "Have you seen Pooh?"
1: "No," At any moment, I hope he's all right, said Christopher Robin. I've been wondering about him. I expect Piglet's with him. Do you think that they're all right, Owl?
2: I expect so. You see, at any moment, do go and see Owl, because Pooh hasn't got very much brain, and he might do something silly, and I do love him so, Owl. Do you see, Owl?
1: That's all right, said Owl. I'll go. I'll be back directly.
2: And he flew off. In a little while, he was back again.
1: Pooh isn't there, he said.
2: Not there?
1: Has been there. He's been sitting on a branch outside of his tree with 9 pots of honey, but he isn't there now.
2: Oh, Pooh, cried Christopher Robin. Where are you?
4: Here I am,
1: said a damp voice behind him.
2: Pooh!
1: They rushed into each other's arms. How did you get here, Pooh? Asked Christopher Robin when he was ready to talk again.
4: On my boat, said Pooh proudly. I had a very important message sent me in a bottle, and owing to having got some water in my eyes, I couldn't read it, so I brought it to you. On my boat.
1: With these proud words, he gave Christopher Robin the message.
2: But it's from Piglet,
1: cried Christopher Robin when he had read it.
4: Isn't there anything about Pooh in it?
1: Asked Bear, looking over his shoulder. Christopher Robin read the message aloud.
4: Oh, are those peas Piglets? I thought they were Pooh's.
2: We must rescue him at once. I thought he was with you, Pooh. Owl, could you rescue him on your back?
1: I don't think so, said Owl, after grave thought. It is doubtful that the necessary dorsal muscles...
2: Then would you fly to him at once and say that rescue is coming, and Pooh and I will think of a rescue and come as quick as ever we can? Oh, don't talk now, Owl. Go on, quick.
1: And still thinking of something to say, Owl flew off.
2: Now then, Pooh, said Christopher Robin. Where's your boat?
4: I ought to say,
1: explained Pooh as they walked down to the shore of the island,
4: that it isn't just an ordinary sort of boat. Sometimes it's a boat, and sometimes it's more of an accident. It all depends.
1: Depends on what?
4: On whether I am on the top of it or underneath it.
1: Oh, well, where is it?
4: There,
1: said Pooh, pointing proudly to the floating bear. It wasn't what Christopher Robin expected, and the more he looked at it, the more he thought what a brave and clever bear Pooh was. And the more Christopher Robin thought this, the more Pooh looked modestly down his nose and tried to pretend he wasn't.
2: But it's too small for two of us, said Christopher Robin, sadly.
4: Three of us with Piglet.
2: That makes it smaller still. Oh, Pooh Bear, what shall we do?
1: And then this bear, Pooh Bear, Winnie the Pooh, F.O.P., friend of Piglet, R.C., rabbit's companion, P.D., pole discoverer, E.C., and T.F., Eeyore's comforter and tail finder. In fact, Pooh himself said something so clever that Christopher Robin could only look at him with open mouth and eyes staring, wondering if this was really the bear of very little brain whom he had known and loved so long.
4: We might go in your umbrella. We might go in your umbrella,
1: said Pooh.
4: We might go in your umbrella.
1: For suddenly, Christopher Robin saw that they might. He opened his umbrella and put it point downward in the water. It floated, but it wobbled. Pooh got in. He was just beginning to say that it was all right now when he found that it wasn't. So, after a short drink, which he really didn't want, he waded back to Christopher Robin. Then they both got in together, and it wobbled no longer.
7: "I shall call this boat the Brain of Pooh," said Christopher Robin, and the Brain of Pooh set sail forthwith in a southwesterly direction, revolving gracefully.
1: You can imagine Piglet's joy when at last the ship came in sight of him. In after years, he liked to think that he had been in very great danger during the terrible flood, but the only danger he had really been in was in the last half hour of his imprisonment when Owl, who had just flown up, sat on a branch of his tree to comfort him and told him a very long story about an aunt who had once laid a seagull's egg by mistake. And the story went on and on, rather like this sentence, until Piglet, who was listening out of his window without much hope, went to sleep quietly and naturally, sipping slowly, slipping out the window toward the water until he was only hanging on by his toes, at which moment, luckily, a sudden loud squawk from Owl, which was really part of the story, being what his aunt said, woke the piglet up and just gave him time to jerk himself back into safety and say, "How interesting, did she?" When, well, you can imagine his joy when at last he saw the good ship Brain of Pooh. Captain C. Robin, First Mate P. Bear, coming over the sea to rescue him. Christopher Robin and Pooh again. And that is really the end of the story. And I am very tired after that last sentence. I think I shall stop there.
6: Believe it or not, that was not me editorializing. It actually talks about that long run-on sentence. And the last sentence in the story is, "I'm very tired after that last sentence. I think I shall stop there."
1: Saki. His actual name was H.H. Monroe. And he passed in 1916, and I think I've described him on this show as being just painfully British. He wrote several books, but several of them are collections of short stories. And one of the books is called The Chronicles of Clovis, from 1911. And I believe I've read a couple of things to you all from The Chronicles of Clovis so far, if memory serves. This is A Stampeding of Lady Bastable from The Chronicles of Clovis by Saki. It would be rather nice if you would put up Clovis for another 6 days while I go up north to the McGregors, said Mrs. Sangrail, sleepily across the breakfast table. It was her invariable plan to speak in a sleepy, comfortable voice whenever she was unusually keen about anything. It put people off their guard, you see, and they frequently fell in with her wishes before they had realized that she was really asking for anything. Lady Bastable, however, was not so easily taken unawares. Possibly, she knew that voice and what it betokened. At any rate, she knew Clovis. She frowned at a piece of toast and ate it very slowly, as though she wished to convey the impression that the process hurt her more than it hurt the toast. But no extension of hospitality on Clovis's behalf rose to her lips. "It would be a great convenience to me," pursued Mrs. Sangrail, abandoning the careless tone. I particularly don't want to take him to the McGregors, and it will only be for 6 days.
8: It will seem longer, said Lady Bastable dismally. The last time he stayed here for a week...
1: I know, interrupted the other hastily,
8: but that was nearly 2 years ago.
1: He was younger then.
8: But he hasn't improved, said her hostess. It's no use growing older if you only learn new ways of misbehaving yourself. Mrs. Sangrail was unable to argue the point. Since Clovis had reached the age of 17, she had never ceased to bewail his irrepressible waywardness to all her circle of acquaintances, and a polite skepticism would have greeted the slightest hint of a prospective reformation. She discarded the fruitless effort at cajolery and resorted to undisguised bribery. If you'll have him here for these 6 days, I'll cancel that outstanding bridge account. It was only for 49 shillings, but Lady Bastable loved shillings with a great, strong love. To lose money at bridge, not to have to pay it, was one of those rare expenses which gave the card table a glamour in her eyes, which it could never otherwise have possessed. Mrs. Sangrail was almost equally devoted to her card winnings, but the prospect of conveniently warehousing her offspring for 6 days and, incidentally, saving his railway fare to the north reconciled her to the sacrifice. When Clovis made a belated appearance at the breakfast table, the bargain had been struck. Just think, said Mrs. Sangrail sleepily. Lady Bastable has been very kind and asked you to stay on here while I go to the McGregors. Clovis said suitable things in a highly unsuitable manner, and proceeded to make punitive expeditions among the breakfast dishes with a scowl on his face that would have driven the purr out of a peace conference. The arrangement that had been concluded behind his back was doubly distasteful to him. In the first place, he particularly wanted to teach the McGregor boys, who could well afford the knowledge, how to play poker patience. Secondly, the Bastable catering was of the kind that is classified as rude plenty, which Clovis translated as plenty that gives rise to rude remarks. Watching him from behind ostentatiously sleepy lids, his mother realized, in the light of long experience, that any rejoicing over the success of her maneuver would be distinctly premature. It was one thing to fit Clovis into a convenient niche of the domestic jigsaw puzzle. It was quite another matter to get him to stay there. Lady Bastable always liked to retire in state to the morning room immediately after breakfast and spend a quiet hour in skimming through the papers. They were there, so she might as well get her money's worth out of them. Politics did not greatly interest her, but she was obsessed with a favorite foreboding that one of these days would be a great social upheaval in which everybody would be killed by everybody else. It will come sooner than we think, she would observe darkly. A mathematical expert of exceptionally high powers would have been puzzled to work out the approximate date from the slender and confusing groundwork which this assertion afforded. On this particular morning, the sight of Lady Bastable enthroned among her papers gave Clovis the hint towards which his mind had been groping all breakfast time. His mother had gone upstairs to supervise packing operations, and he was alone on the ground floor with his hostess and the servants. The latter or key to the situation. Bursting wildly into the kitchen quarters, Clovis screamed a frantic, though strictly non-committal summons.
9: Poor Lady Bastable! In the morning room! Oh, quick! Quick!
8: The next moment, the butler, cook, page boy, two or three maids, and a gardener, who had happened to be in one of the outer kitchens, were following in a hot scurry after Clovis as he headed back for the morning room. Lady Bastable was roused from the world of newspaper lore by hearing a Japanese screen in the hall go down with a crash. Then the door leading from the hall flew open, and her young guest tore madly through the room, shrieked at her in passing, "The Jacare!" and "They're on us!" and dashed like an escaping hawk out through the French window. Well, a scared mob of servants burst in on his heels, the gardener still clutching the sickle which he had been trimming the hedges with, and the impetus of their headlong haste carried them slipping and sliding over the smooth parquet flooring toward the chair where their mistress sat in panic-stricken amazement. If she had had a moment granted her for reflection, she would have behaved, as she afterward explained, with considerable dignity. It was probably the sickle which decided her, but anyway, she followed the lead that Clovis had given her through the French window and ran well and far across the lawn before the eyes of her astonished retainers. Lost dignity is not a possession which can be restored at a moment's notice, and both Lady Bastable and the butler found the process of returning to normal conditions almost as painful as a slow recovery from drowning. Jacare, even if carried out with the most respectful of intentions, cannot fail to leave some traces of embarrassment behind it. A Jacare, for those that are not looking up the footnotes in real time, a Jacare is sort of like a peasant uprising, but primarily, if not entirely, consisting of one's own servants. Not a mutiny, but an uprising of the house servants. Therefore, a Jacare, even if carried out with the most respectful of intentions, cannot fail to leave some traces of embarrassment behind it. By lunchtime, however, decorum had reasserted itself with enhanced vigor as a natural rebound from its recent overthrow, and the meal was served in a frigid stateliness that might have been framed on a Byzantine model. Halfway through its duration, Mrs. Sangrail was solemnly presented with an envelope lying on a silver platter. It contained a check for 49 shillings. The McGregor boys learned how to play poker patience after all. They could afford to. Thank you for joining us for this episode of
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17: In the beginning, there was Jordan, thinking his lonely thoughts. Out of the loneliness came a longing. Out of the longing came a vision. Out of the dream came a planning. And out of the planning came decision. Jordan's hand was lifted, and the ship was born.
19: You, look out! Are you all right?
20: Yes, it missed me.
19: What was it?
20: A mutant with a slingshot. I think it dashed down that passageway.
19: You want to go after it?
20: We'd never catch it, Alan. It's probably 12 decks above us by now.
19: I didn't think they ever came down this far. Patrols usually get them before they reach this level.
20: They get more daring with each generation. This one looked like a female.
19: Male or female, it might have killed us. I told you this trip was pure foolishness. Climbing 24 deck levels to hear a crazy old man rave.
20: We're almost there now. Compartment X-15, level 24. This is the place.
19: This area smells as if it hadn't been visited by a sanitation crew for generations.
20: Part of the ship is almost deserted.
21: Yes?
20: This is the compartment of John the Witness.
21: Who are you?
20: My name is Hugh Hoyland. I'm a cadet from the scientist barracks. This is my friend, Alan Mahoney.
21: What do you want of John the Witness?
20: Only to talk.
21: Are you a believer in Jordan?
20: Naturally.
21: I have heard that there are those among the younger scientists who doubt the word of Jordan.
20: To doubt is death. We're not heretics.
21: Enter.
20: I have brought a gift of tobacco, grown on the richest level.
21: It smells good.
20: I assure you it's the best.
21: Wait here.
19: What a rat's nest. What the devil do you think he can tell you?
20: I don't know. Now, hush.
22: Well?
20: You are John the Witness?
22: I am.
20: Good evening to you. I am Hugh Hoyland. This is my friend, Alan Mahoney.
22: What brings a gentleman of the scientist class to my humble apartment?
20: I have heard that you and your parents before you have long been keepers of the legend of the ship.
22: Since Jordan gave the word.
20: I am anxious to hear the word as Jordan spoke it.
22: Why?
20: You see, among the young scientists, there have been some who talk against the word.
22: There are regulations against such heresy.
20: Some of them say the ship has no purpose. They say that we're here accidentally. That we have no more grace in Jordan's eyes than the most deformed mutant who dwells in the highest level of the ship.
22: What shall I say to you?
20: I wish to hear the word from the mouth of one who knows, that I may become more convinced.
22: Sir, you have gift for the witness?
20: The finest tobacco.
22: Good. I will dim the light. Now, pay close attention, for these are the words as my father's father's father gave them to his son's son's son. This is how the ship came into being, how our people were created. In the beginning, there was only Jordan, thinking his lonely thoughts. In the beginning, there was darkness, formless and dead. Out of the loneliness came a longing. Out of the longing came a vision. Out of the dream came a planning. And out of the planning came decision. Jordan's hand was lifted, and the ship was born. Mile after mile of good compartments, tank after tank for golden corn, ladder and passage, door and locker, fit for the needs of the yet unborn. He looked on his work and found it pleasing, meet for a race that was yet to be. He thought of man, and man came into being. Then Jordan checked his thought and searched for a key. Man untamed would shame his maker. Man unruled would spoil the plan. So Jordan made the regulations, some to speak and some to listen. Order came to the ranks of men. Crew he created to work at their stations, scientists to guide the plan. Over them all he created captain, made him judge of the race of man. Thus it was in the golden age.
20: These are the true words
22: as my father's father taught them.
20: But what of the strange beast-like people on the upper levels of the ship? Surely Jordan did not create them.
22: Jordan is perfect. All below him lack perfection. You have heard of the legend of Huff?
20: I have heard that he mutinied against Jordan.
22: Darkness swallowed the ways of virtue. Sin prevailed upon the ship. And before wisdom prevailed and the bodies of Huff and his followers were fed into the converter, some of the rebels escaped and lived to father the mutants. They are tainted with the sins of their fathers.
20: One more question, witness.
22: Speak.
20: What is the ship?
22: The ship is a great sphere, 25 kilometers wide and 100 levels deep.
20: I know that, but what about the upper levels?
22: The regulations forbid us to venture into the upper levels, but it is said that beyond the levels of the mutants lies the forbidden place where Jordan's spirit prevails.
20: So I've heard. But something troubles me. Something which prompted my coming here.
22: Yes, my son.
20: What lies beyond the ship?
22: What?
20: What lies beyond the ship?
22: This is heresy.
20: Answer me.
22: I will not permit such talk. The ship is complete. The ship is universal. The ship is everywhere. The ship is endless.
20: Ah, you're muttering to those of a frightened old man. They answer nothing.
22: You question the word?
20: I think you lie.
22: Hear me, Mr. Highland. For what you have already said, I can have your body fed to the converter, your soul launched on the endless trip.
20: You threaten me.
0: You, for Jordan's sake.
20: You think I fear this dried fig of a man?
0: You, sir, my friend is impetuous. He doesn't understand.
22: I might be persuaded to forget a substantial gift.
20: You pig. You. Come on, Alan. The sight of this so-called holy man offends me.
22: No, you shall not leave.
20: Look, don't try to frighten me with a gun, old man.
22: Remain where you are, heretic.
20: I warn you, put down the gun.
22: No. No closer.
20: Drop it.
22: Very well, then. Dip to the heretic. Alan, get him.
20: Is he dead?
0: I don't know.
20: Come on, Hugh. We've got to get out of here.
0: Now, where? We can't go back. They'd feed us into the converter. What's that?
20: The old woman must have turned in an alarm. Come on, the patrol will be here in no time.
0: Where can we go?
20: The upper levels.
0: But the mutant.
20: We'll have to take our chance.
0: Listen.
20: we've got to climb.

0: How far are we from the outside wall?
1: Judging by the slope of the deck, about 2 miles. Mutant territory. Come on, we'll try this passageway.
0: You? What?
1: I don't know. I feel as if we're being watched.
0: It's your imagination.
1: Perhaps I...
2: Oh! It's only a ship's rat. Get a grip on yourself.
0: This is big as a dog.
1: Come on.
0: I can't drag myself much further.
1: We've got to find a compartment with water.
0: Oh, if only you hadn't asked him that stupid question.
1: There's no use going over that.
0: Why did you do it?
1: Why? Alan, I've been thinking about it for a long time. And when he began to give me those stupid pat answers, well, I just saw red, I guess.
0: But who are you to question the ways of Jordan? When you asked me to go with you to visit the witness, I thought you wanted spiritual help. I never dreamed
1: that... I'm sorry, Alan. I couldn't foresee this. I didn't know...
0: Wait. Wait a minute.
1: Now what? Another shipwreck?
0: No. I thought I saw something move near that bulkhead.
1: I didn't see anything.
0: Maybe my eyes are going bad still.
3: Listen.

0: Where am I? What are you? Get away from me. Alan! Alan! Look out for that knife. Stay away from me. Alan! Alan!
1: Don't kill him, Bobo. Not yet.
0: Who are you?
1: Forgive my friend Bobo. Like so many of my people, he's rather impetuous where members of the so-called super race are concerned.
0: Who are you? What place is this?
1: As you can guess from my leg, I'm a mutant.
0: Where is Alan?
1: Your friend is dead. I was not able to restrain my people in time to save him.
0: Why don't you destroy me and get it over with?
1: We do not kill for pleasure, Mr. Hoyland. Only when necessary.
0: You know my name?
1: I read your identification tag.
0: Who are you? Mutants can't read.
1: My name is Gregory. I'm a leader of my people. Although we are unfortunate in our heredity, Mr. Hoyland, many of us are quite intelligent.
0: Why do you live like animals?
1: We would rather live like free animals than like regimented slaves, as you do.
0: I've heard that you practice cannibalism.
1: Undoubtedly, you hear many things about us. We raise our own cattle on the upper levels, and those of our people who choose to farm raise enough crops for our small population. You turn your head. Why?
0: This one. I've never seen a creature like him.
1: Bobo is an unfortunate. He was born without the power of speech.
0: How can you tolerate a monstrosity?
1: We have learned to live with difference. If we began to destroy our imperfect as you do on the lower levels, there would soon be no one left.
0: It violates the regulations, the word of Jordan.
1: You know, Mr. Hoyland, your people are really primitive and barbaric.
0: You dare say that to me?
1: I dare say a good deal more. Let us go to my compartment and speak further. I'm always interested in information at the lower levels.
0: I won't give you any information.
1: Bobo, I want Mr. Hoyland in my cabin, please. I advise you to go quietly, Mr. Hoyland. Bobo has a hatred of superior beings, which is unfortunate, but quite understandable. Proceed.

0: Enter, Mr. Harlan.
1: This is where you live?
0: Yes.
1: But you have books.
0: Stolen from your libraries, Mr. Harlan.
1: Compton's Astrophysics. The Philosophy of Interstellar Navigation. Celestial Mechanics. You have read these?
0: Most of them.
1: Why did you bring me here? What do you intend to do?
0: Do you believe in Jordan, Mr. Harlan?
1: There is no other belief.
0: And the trip? I suppose you believe in the trip, too.
1: Well, what else is there?

0: Why do you ask?
1: Didn't it ever occur to you, Mr. Harland, that the trip is exactly what your peasants believe it is? That the ship and all the crew were actually going someplace? Moving?
0: The ship can't go anywhere. It already is everywhere.
1: Imagine a place bigger than the ship, much bigger, with the ship inside it, moving inside.
0: But there can't be any place bigger than the ship. There wouldn't be any place for it to be.
1: Oh, for heaven's sake. Listen, you know the lowest level?
0: Yes.
1: If you started digging a hole in the lowest level, where would that hole go?
0: Where would that hole... Oh, no, it's forbidden to think such a thought.
1: Where would it go?
0: No. No, I can't think about it.
1: Bobo! Bobo, we're going to take Mr. Hoyland to the place.
0: Where are we going?
1: To the top level.
0: But it's certain death.
1: Nonsense. I've been there 1,000 times. Come along.
0: No, I won't. You can't make me.
1: I think we can. Now, shall we proceed peacefully, or shall I have Bobo persuade you?

0: Open the door, Bobo. Inside.
1: What place is this?
0: This, Mr. Hoyland, is the main control room. Why, Mr. Hoyland, you're trembling.
1: It isn't true. There is no such place except in mythology.
0: You younger men are so wise, Mr. Hoyland, except for one thing. This happens to be the main control room of the ship.
1: But it's nothing but a huge room with an instrument panel.
0: What did you expect?
1: How do you know this is the main control room?
0: See these instruments? Using them, the navigator, many hundreds of years ago, actually steered the ship on its voyage.
1: I don't understand.
0: I didn't suppose you would. Your people have been so steeped in superstition and ignorance that the whole concept has lost its meaning. Sit in that chair. Don't be frightened. Sit down.
1: Very well.
0: Look up. What do you see?
1: Nothing but a huge shield.
0: Watch it for one moment, Mr. Hoyland. You are going to see something that few of us have ever been privileged to witness. Something so dazzling that you may find it hard to accept at first. But it is there. It is a reality. And ultimately, you must accept it.
1: What are you doing?
0: I'm dimming the lights. Don't be frightened. Keep your eyes focused on the shield above us. Ready? Watch.
1: The shield! It's sliding back! Ghost of joy!
0: Well?
1: What am I seeing?
0: The universe, Mr. Harland. The universe in all its beauty. The stars, the planets, the suns, the moons, and the constellations. This is your heritage, Mr. Harland. The heritage you've been too stupid to see.
1: But it can't be. The ship is the universe. There is nothing but the ship.
0: Ah, but there it is. You see it before your eyes, spread out like a canopy of glory. You still deny it? Answer me, Mr. Hoyland. Do you deny it?
1: No, I can't. They lied. They lied to us.
0: Good.
1: Why did you close the shield?
0: You will see it again if you're not afraid.
1: I'm not afraid.
0: Many times. I have shown this to others of your people whom we captured, and though they saw it before their very eyes, they would not believe it.
1: Tell me about it. Tell me about the ship, about the universe. What are these things? How did this come about?
0: Many thousands of years ago, on a planet like those you've just seen, a planet called Earth, a scientist named Jordan decided to build a ship that would carry men from one planet to another. For many years, Jordan and thousands of others studied and planned. And when they were finished, they built the ship.

0: so large that it had to be assembled in its own orbit beyond the place called the moon. 60 years it took them to construct. And when it was finished, a whole new science had been conceived. Then the trip was begun. The trip that was to land a colony of Earthmen on a far-off planet called Centaurus, millions of light-years beyond the furthest planet ever reached before.
1: How do you know these things?
0: Among my books are the log which Jordan himself kept, and the records of the journey for the first 40 years.
1: What happened?
0: There was a mutiny. A man named Huff led a rebellion of those who wanted to turn back. In the struggle, the navigators were killed, and the crew fell into a state of anarchy. In the years to follow, small groups of men tried to organize the ship for navigation, and each time they failed. Finally, the whole idea was abandoned. And so for centuries, we have swung in space, unmanned, undirected, living in a lost world of our own making, without purpose, without direction.
1: Why have you told me this? Why have you brought me here? You could have killed me.
0: Can you guess?
1: No. No, I can't. Unless... But it would be too fantastic. Well, you want to finish the trip. Yes, that's it. What would it take to do it?
0: A miracle, almost. The crew would have to be trained. Many people, each skilled in a certain duty.
1: Couldn't you train your own people?
0: We are too few. Besides, the main drive is in the lower levels where my people are forbidden to go. No. It would mean that both our peoples would have to work together. Our differences encouraged rather than denied.
1: It can be done. You showed me. You can show others. I can show them.
0: Can you?
1: I'll see the captain himself. I have an uncle on the central board. I'll tell him what I've seen here.
0: And do you think he'll believe you?
1: Send one of your people with me.
0: That's asking a good deal.
1: I'm risking a good deal by going back.
0: Very well. Bobo will go with you.
1: He can't talk.
0: There would be no need for talk. I will write a message guaranteeing safe conduct for a group of unarmed scientists to visit the main control room. Bobo will take you safely through our territory. What happens when you reach your own level is up to you.

0: One moment. Yes, what do you... You.
1: Quick, Uncle Edison.
0: But this mutant...
1: Please, Harms, please.
0: Now, what is this? You're wanted.
1: I know for... all about that. Listen, Uncle, I must see the captain.
0: The captain? Are you mad?
1: You're a council member. You can get me to see him.
0: They'll kill you. You're wanted for heresy.
1: I don't care. I must speak with the captain. You're close to him. You can arrange it.
0: I don't understand why...
1: Uncle, listen to me. The ship is moving. I can prove it. Do you understand there is a purpose in the ship?
0: I don't understand what you're babbling
1: Never
0: about.
1: Never mind. Just talk to the captain. Tell him I have information of tremendous importance. Tell him I've arranged a truce with the mutants.
0: A truce?
1: Here, show him this paper signed by their leader. Do it, Uncle, for my sake.
0: I don't know.
1: Please, Uncle. If I'm to die, let this be my last request to you.
0: Very well. I'll speak to the captain. I'll try.
2: You see, Mr. Harlan, that you saw this with your own eyes.
1: I swear it, Captain. I swear it on the word of Jordan.
2: Let me see that paper again. What do you think, Commander Hurst?
3: I don't know, sir. It might be a trick.
1: I guarantee you safe conduct.
2: If these things are as Mr. Harlan reports them, it would pay to risk a few lives.
3: The man is a convicted heretic.
2: Still, we mustn't discount his word entirely. He has a safe conduct. The mutant risked its life coming with him. I think we might investigate.
1: You will do it.
2: I'll have an expedition outfitted. Dismiss, Mr. Harlan.
1: Thank you, sir. Thank you.
3: Captain, do you...
2: Commander Hurst.
3: Sir.
2: You'll make the necessary arrangements for an expedition. I trust you understand.
3: Perfectly, sir. Perfectly.
4: Mr. Harlan.
1: You better halt your men here. This is the spot.
4: Patrol, halt. I see no welcoming party of mutants.
1: There will be none. Their leader will meet you inside the main control room.
4: You don't say. And just where is this main control room?
1: Beyond that door.
4: I see. All right, men. Ready arms.
1: Why do you ready arms?
4: In case of ambush.
1: Ambush? Don't you think they could have ambushed you on the way up here a good deal more easily?
4: You know, Mr. Harlan, I think you're a muti lover. They have a place in the converter for that kind.
1: Lieutenant, are you mad?
4: No, Mr. Harlan. But most certainly you are. To think that we could be lured up here to be slaughtered with a fantastic story about some mythical control room.
5: Guns ready, sir.
1: Lieutenant, I warn you, these people have acted in good faith. If you break all your
4: rules to open the control room, Mr. Harlan.
1: No, not until those guns are dismounted.
4: As leader of this expedition, I order you to call them.
1: I refuse. You cannot do this thing. This is no way to keep a truce.
4: Very well, if you refuse. Oh, there. Mutant. Come out!
1: For Jordan's sake, Lieutenant!
4: Too quiet for comfort. Mutant! Open the door!
1: Please, Jordan, don't let anything happen. Please don't.
4: It's opening. Ready, men. Someone's coming out.
0: Look at his leg.
1: Horrible.
4: Steady.
0: He's walking toward us.
1: I can't stand, mate.
0: Look out!
1: Gregory! No! Fools, you've killed him!
4: Here come the rest.

0: That should teach them a lesson they won't forget. All right, men, inside the room. Orland, you're under arrest as a conspirator in this ambush.
1: Ambush, you fool, you blind, stupid fool.
0: That'll be enough. Have you been inside this place before?
1: Yes.
0: What's all this machinery?
1: These are the controls he would have used to steer the ship.
2: He's gone out of his mind, Lieutenant.
0: Steer the ship? Who?
1: The leader. The one you killed.
0: This ugly mutant?
1: This ugly mutant happened to be a man of true greatness.
0: You're mad.
1: Am I? This man had a vision which could have saved you, but you chose to kill him because you couldn't stand the sight of his difference from you.
0: I'll not listen to these ravings.
1: Close your ears. Shut your minds against the conscience that tells you it's wrong to kill. That tells you that your need to be arrogant only proves your inadequacy to yourself.
0: Shut him up. Don't listen to him, man.
1: You can't shut your ears. My words sting you. You cannot shut your mind. And you cannot shut your eyes. Don't give it.
3: The roof. It's moving back.
1: Look, let the vision of this confound your ignorance and blind your eyes. This is the heritage you tried to stifle in your own breast. This is the heritage of stars and open skies for which men have yearned for centuries. Try to destroy this, and you'll only destroy yourself.
4: Death to the heretic.
1: Kill me if you choose. But I say to you that this you cannot keep from our people. That they will seek it out, and the ship will be manned, and the ship will be steered, and there will be freedom and purpose and respect for ourselves. This is your heritage. Look upon the universe!

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0: 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Featured in the cast were Mason Adams as Hugh and Peter Capel as Gregory. Your host was Norman Rose. Music by Bert Berman. 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
2: Greg, we've just listened to Universe, a Dimension X episode, 1950. What did you think?
3: Mary, I hate to get all gushy, but I thought it was terrific. And I enjoyed one of the core themes. I liked the mutant's approach to life, in which one of the mutants says, "We have learned to live with difference." Now, across the globe, many of my fellow humans believe that sameness is the Holy Grail, a sanitized existence where we all look alike, think alike, act alike. And you know what that makes me? It makes me a mutie.
2: Absolutely. I'm a mutie too. I liked how this kicked off, where they're chasing a female mutant with a slingshot, Greg.
3: Great. Chance for special effects, I think. Sound effects in this case.
2: The sound effects in this were great. I think the challenge they had with this is they had to convey that they were on a spaceship, but also that it was quite vast inside. So occasionally it sounded like they were clambering around in a submarine, but it also had, you know, some wonderful reverb of big spaces.
3: Yeah, absolutely. Loved every bit of those sound effects. Apparently they had three sound effects technicians working on this particular production. And as you mentioned, so they got echoing metal corridors, reverberating passageways, footsteps on different deck surfaces, and slingshots. Don't forget the slingshots.
2: I used to have a slingshot when I was a kid. They're not legal anymore in Australia, are they, Greg?
3: I'm not certain. I used to have one as well, made from a forked, a bit of branch. And I'm certain my brother and I, and we used to use, if I remember right, we used to use marbles to shoot at each other.
2: Oh, my God.
3: What could go wrong?
2: Well, getting back to Universe, we do have the story takes place. So this is, as you said, Robert A. Heinlein. Do you say Heinlein or Heinlein?
3: I say Heinlein, but I may be wrong.
2: That's the way I say it too. It takes place aboard a gigantic generation ship. So I think this is one of the first, he's one of the first writers to come up with this notion of a generation ship, which is a ship that goes out into space and people live on it for more than one generation, which is a cool idea.
3: Yeah, absolutely, absolutely. I believe it inspired, he wrote this back in 1941, I believe. So, this is obviously broadcast 1950, but I think it inspired lots of other sci-fi writers.
2: Yeah, and we have a lot of interesting things going on this generation ship. So they've forgotten they're on a ship, which is very interesting. They've become very superstitious and, they've got this religion, if you will, which is, about John the Witness and the Word of Jordan.
3: I think you've nailed it there, because there is a theme. It does appear to, shall we say, mock various major religions with their superstitions and rigid societal demands. Some, I should say, not all, by the way, not all.
2: Yes, yes. And I guess our hero, Hugh, he's a young scientist. He calls himself a scientist, and I think he's as close to a scientist as they have at that point, is very curious about the world and where he is, and he continues to press for more knowledge. And that's kind of what the journey is for him, is trying to find out what's actually going on. I loved the scene where Gregory, the mutant and freedom fighter, shows him the universe. Did you like that? I could really see that
3: Yeah, really. Absolutely, absolutely. We keep talking about theatre of the mind, and this was painting verbal pictures.
2: But I'd love to ask you, Greg, what did you think Bobo looked like?
3: I believe a two-headed mutant is possibly the go. Is that right? Was that how you saw them?
2: That's Gregory. So Gregory.
3: Oh, yeah, sorry, that's Gregory.
2: Yeah, yes, Gregory's two-headed in the original story.
3: Yeah, that's right. Well, he's two-headed in the original, and that's why I thought his pal might be something similar.
2: Yeah, so for me, Bobo, I didn't think Bobo looked like Gregory. I thought he might be, I mean, this is unfair to all the hairy species out there, but I thought of him as possibly being a bit hairy and tall. A cross between Chewbacca and Igor.
3: Totally agree. You are correct that Joe Jim Gregory, I think was his full name, was the brilliant two-headed mutant. Basically, the nice guy, who literally saw the big picture. And as we've discussed in the past, they weren't quite earthlings, but you know, similar to earthlings, but they do love to kill things that aren't the same as them. I mean, that's.
2: Well, I think they are earthlings, Greg. I think they're from a generational ship that left Earth and is in search of, you know, another habitable planet. In the story, that ship launched in 2119 and is heading to Proxima Centauri. Now, I don't even know whether that's a real galaxy or not, but it sounds like one.
3: It sounds like one. That's all that matters in sci-fi.
2: Yeah, yeah. Now, the other thing I wanted to ask you about, the actors. So they're all credited at the end of this. In fact, the one thing I really liked, well, one of the many things I liked about this is that the credits were quite substantial for this. But what did you think of the actors? We have Mason Adams as Hugh and Peter Capell as Gregory, and we've heard both of those actors before. What did you think of them?
3: Oh. Loved him, loved him. I particularly like Mason Adams because although I didn't grow up in America, you'd be surprised to know with his accent, apparently he was one of the iconic voiceovers for TV ads, and he did the Schmucker's Jams and Jellies. And it was he was the guy who said, with a name like Schmucker's, it has to be good.
2: I agree with that statement. And we have heard Peter Capell before. He always adds, you know, like a dignity to his character. So he was great, great as Gregory.
3: And he was German born, and he appeared in the Willy Wonka and the Chocolate Factory, but the 1971 film. And Norman Rose, now he's the announcer. He's the guy who says adventures in space and time. Oh, wrong way around. Adventures in time and space told in future tense.
2: Yeah, I like that a lot.
3: That's a great hook.
2: The ending of this in the radio drama is different from the short story. Did you? I guess you haven't read it. You tried to,
3: No, that's right. I tried to find it to read it, but I didn't have time. And I'm delighted that you have, Mary.
2: Yeah. Well, it is a different ending. What Robert Heinlein did is he wrote a second story to follow up on this first story. So it's a two-part thing, you know, in this radio adaptation, you know, pretty much everybody dies who has a brain, you know, so like the mutants are killed and Hugh's killed and they don't want to hear anything that these people have to say, and they're not interested in learning about it. But that's not how it ends in the story that Robert Heinlein wrote.
3: Oh, give us a hint. Go on, give us a hint.
2: Well, Hugh lives to he survives this story and is in the second story. That's all I'll say.
3: Excellent. Oh, that's good. I like that.
2: But I encourage people to read that if they like sci-fi. It's really good. The other thing, just a little detail, Joe Jim Gregory, his heads are called Joe and Jim. And they're both very smart.
3: Excellent. Excellent. Now, I thought that might be the go.
2: Yeah. So this was such a popular episode that it was rebroadcast in 1951. And then X-1 did a version of it also, you know, basically using pretty much the script that the Dimension X team wrote. So it was a very popular episode in its time because I think it got people thinking.
3: Yes, well, I've got one positive thing to say, that if, as long as there are writers such as Robert Heinlein who create stories emphasizing the benefits of difference rather than bland sameness, I think there could be hope for the world.
2: Yeah, I love that sentiment, Greg. And for all you mutants out there, we're all meeting on the upper deck, and we're going to have slingshot practice later on.
3: Yes. Come join us. It'll be fun.
2: All right. Well, don't touch that dial, my friends, because we're serving you up a sci-fi double feature. So next up is Zero Hour by rock star of sci-fi, Ray Bradbury.
3: Well, Mary, I can't imagine how this story could possibly be scary. I believe it features a chirpy little girl who likes to play games. Surely there's absolutely no reason for me to be afraid.
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0: It was a perfect summer day in the year 1985. Sunlight illumined the suburbs, and the town drowsed on a tide of warm, sunlit air. On the lawns, the children played. And in the homes, busy mothers prepared for the evening arrival of their husbands.
1: Excuse me, Mom.
2: Good heavens, Mink. What's all the excitement?
1: We're playing a game, Mommy. The most exciting game ever.
2: What are you doing in that cabinet?
1: I need some tools from Daddy's kit.
2: Your father may not
1: want... I'll take good care of them, Mom, I promise.
2: Very well, dear. Don't lose anything. Oh, what's the name of the game, Mink?
1: Invasion.
2: Oh, invasion. What will they think of next?
1: This and this and this and this. Put that over there and bring that over here. No, you ninny. Now get back while I fix this. They want it this way. See?
3: Sure. Just let me fix this.
1: We'd better talk to Drill and get some more instructions, Art.
3: Where is Drill? Drill? Hey, Drill! Drill!
1: He's in the rose bush, I think. I'll talk to him myself, and you write it down on the pad.
3: Okay.
1: Drill? Drill? Okay. Drill wants you to write down triangle.
3: What's a triangle?
1: Never mind. Drill will tell us when he wants us to know. It helps the invasion.
3: Well, how do you spell it?
1: Drill, how do you...
3: Shh! Mink, here's your mother, looking out the window.
2: Mink, who are you talking to?
1: The rosebush, Mom. Only it's not really a rosebush. That's Drill.
2: Well, who's Drill?
1: He's planning the invasion.
2: Oh, what an imagination. You'd better come in, dear, and clean up for supper.
1: In just a second, Mom. Art, did you write down what Drill just said?
3: Yup. 4, 9, 7, and A, and B, and X, and a fork, and a string, and a hexagony.
1: Hexagonal, Droopy.
3: Oh.
2: Come in, Mink. Supper's in 10 minutes.
1: Okay, Mom. Just a minute. I have to tell Drill. I wish we didn't have to eat, though. It holds up the invasion.

0: saying? For heaven's sake, slow down. You'll choke on that soup.
1: I can't, Mom. It's a matter of life and death.
2: What's a matter of life and death?
1: The invasion.
2: What invasion is that?
0: Oh, just some silly game the children have been playing.
2: Well, whatever it is, Mink, it'll wait until you've finished your supper, I'm sure.
1: But Drill is waiting for me, Daddy.
2: Oh, who's Drill? New boy in the neighborhood?
1: He's new, all right. Only you can't see him. Not yet. He hasn't come through yet.
2: What do you mean you can't see him?
0: He lives in a rose bush in our backyard.
2: Oh.
0: Imagination, Henry.
2: Mm-hmm. Well, while you're at it, tell me more about this new game.
1: It's Martians invading Earth, Dad.
2: What?
1: Well, not exactly Martians, Dad. They're from... I don't know. From up.
0: And from the inside of that little head of yours.
1: You're laughing. Drill said you would. You'll kill Drill and everybody.
0: Well, I didn't know you could kill a Martian.
1: Not really a Martian, Mom. Maybe he's from Jupiter. Or Venus, even.
0: Imagine.
1: They couldn't figure out a way to attack the Earth. So the kids are helping the Martians.
2: Oh, pretty slick, those Martians, using the kids for a fifth column, eh, Mary?
1: Drill says after the invasion, we can stay up as late as we want. No more baths, either.
0: Oh, is that so?
1: And we can watch all the grown-up televisor shows.
2: Mm-hmm. Well, I don't wonder this invasion has caught on among the kids.
1: Some of the kids are giving us trouble, like Dale Britz and Petey Jerick. They're growing up, so they won't believe in the invasion. They make fun. Worse than parents, even. I hate them worst. We'll kill them first.
0: I hope you're saving your father and me for last.
1: Drill says you're dangerous. Know why?
0: Why?
1: Because you don't believe the Martians ought to let us kids run the world. But I think they'll let me keep you because I'm helping so much. I'll talk to Drill. Maybe we won't have to kill you.
2: Mary, I think this nonsense has gone far enough.
1: Can I go out now, please?
0: Run along, dear.
1: Don't worry, Dad. I won't let them hurt you.
3: Televisor.
0: Oh, would you please connect me with Mrs. Helen Rogerson on Channel 72Z, Pittsburgh, Pennsylvania?
3: What is your channel, please?
0: 817X, New Rochelle, New York.
3: Thank you. Just a moment. Go ahead. You can see your party now.
4: Hi, sis. How are things in New York?
0: Fine, Helen. How are things in Pittsburgh? Oh, you look tired.
4: Oh, I've been having a terrible time with the children.
0: Sick?
4: No, just underfoot. They've got a new game that's got me just about crazy. It's called Invasion.
0: Did you say Invasion? Isn't that strange? My Mink is playing it, too.
4: My boy Tim is all involved with some imaginary fellow named Drill, who's running the Invasion.
0: Must be a new password. Mink likes him, too.
4: How do you suppose these games start? My backyard looks like a scrap drive. They've got every conceivable kind of mechanical gadget out there. I talked to Josephine Schiller in Boston, and she says her kids are wild about it, too. It's sweeping the country.
0: I can't understand it. Helen, do you suppose...
4: What?
0: Oh, nothing. Just a wild thought that crossed my mind. Oh, say, the reason I called is that black and white cake recipe.
4: What was that?
0: I don't know. One of the children might have hurt himself. I'll have to run and see, dear. Call me back tonight, will you?
4: All right, Mary. Bye.
0: Mink? What is it? Who was that who screamed?
1: Peggy Ann.
0: What happened?
1: She got scared and ran home.
0: Did you hit her?
1: Nope, she just got scared. She's a scare baby anyway.
0: Now, Mink, tell me why she screamed.
1: No, I can't.
0: Mink, you'll answer me or come inside this instant. I've had enough nonsense.
1: I can't quit now, Mom. It's almost 0 hours.
0: Then tell me what frightened Peggy Ann.
1: Okay, she saw Drill. He almost came through.
0: Through what?
1: Those pipes and things we set up. She looked into one of the pipes and screamed. I guess she saw Drill.
0: And no one hit her?
1: No, Mom.
0: Very well, Mink. I'll call Peggy Ann's mother and see how she is.
1: If we could only get Drill through, it would be easy. Then all the others could come through after him.
0: I'm going in now, Mink. I'll call you in for your bath in half an hour. Your father and I want to go out tonight.
1: You won't be able to go out, Mom.
0: Why not?
1: 0 hours, 5 o'clock, Mom.

0: Hello, dear.
1: Oh, you're home early, Henry.
0: Mm-hmm. Thought I'd relax a little before we went to the theater.
2: Where's the little one?
1: Out back.
2: Oh, same game?
1: Mm-hmm, same game. They've got a stack of pipes and hammers and spoons a mile high out there.
0: Oh, my children, children. Why do we have them?
1: They are strange creatures, aren't they? Even Mink. She's a part of us, and yet...
0: Yeah, look, dear, I'd like to discuss this with you, but we do have a theater date, and it's almost 5 o'clock now, so... Say, what's happened to the kids? They're so quiet. Now, when children are quiet, you know there's some mischief. Say, what's that sound?
1: I don't know.
0: Those kids aren't playing with anything electrical, are they?
1: Oh, I'm sure they aren't. At least...
0: Just the same, I'd better go out.
1: Henry, ask them to put off the invasion.
0: Oh. Good Lord, what's that? Mary, look out the window.
1: Henry!
0: What is it? Where are the children? Mary, why are you shaking? What did you see?
1: Henry! Quick, up to the attic.
0: Well, they aren't in the attic.
1: Yes, the attic, quick.
0: No, Mary, come back here. Mary, don't go up. They aren't up there. Mary, are you out of your mind? There's no one up here.
1: Quick, shut the door. Lock it.
0: But there's nothing up here. What is wrong with you? Now, Mary, come to your senses.
1: Henry, we've got to stay here and hide.
0: What are you talking about?
1: I saw it through the window. Henry, it was horrible. They weren't making believe. It is an invasion.
0: Oh, Mary, for heaven's sake, let's get down out of this attic and talk this over sensibly. I want to find out if Mink is all right.
1: She's all right. I saw her. She was leading them around the corner of the house.
0: Leading who? The kids?
1: Shh. Listen.
0: Well, there's nothing.
1: Listen. The front door. They're coming.
0: Good Lord, those kids sound like 50 men with boots on.
1: No, not men. Oh, please, God, don't let them find us. Don't let them, please, God.
0: I don't understand this. Who's there?
1: Don't shout, they'll hear.
0: Who's down there? I demand that you answer me.
1: Oh, they're coming. The whole house is shaking.
0: Who's there?
1: Gosh, please be quiet. They might go away. Henry.
3: Mom? Dad? Are you in the attic?
1: Henry, listen.
0: That's Mink. It's Mink. We've got to save her.
1: Henry, don't you understand? She's leading them.
0: What?
1: She's leading them. She's on their side, Henry. Oh, please, God, forgive them.
0: The children on their side?
1: She told us, but we wouldn't believe her. Shh, listen. They're coming up. Oh, God.
3: Mom, Dad, we know you're in there. I guess you better melt the lock drill.
1: Henry? Under the lock. It's melting. The door. Oh, dear God.
3: Mom, Dad? Oh, I see you now. Peek-a-boo.
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0: Greg, what did you think of Zero Hour by the wonderful Ray Bradbury?
1: A totally plausible plot, Mary. After all, from my experience, children already rule the world. My grandchildren, for instance, certainly know who's the boss in our family. They are.
0: Well, I mean, I think there's been many regimes that have overthrown the establishment by enlisting the children. We won't go into some of those because they're quite dark stories.
1: Yes, indeed. Some of them might have gone for brown shirts. I think that might have been one of the issues, yes.
0: But this was written by Ray Bradbury in 1956. And I think that it's just an absolutely brilliant little story. It's a short, it's not very long. And the future is 1985. I think that it kind of captures how children can be enlisted to do things that we can't imagine them capable of doing, right?
1: Oh, absolutely. And I think that Drill has, if you pardon the expression, got it nailed with that idea where he tells the kids that they'll no longer need to have baths, and they can watch adult television. Mind you, in the mid-50s, I think the word adult television had a more innocent connotation.
0: So we've got a very good child actor here, child voice actor, whose name was Nina Reeder, playing Mink. I thought she was very creepy.
1: And that strange name, Mink, by the way, for that which is creepy enough as well as Drill.
0: Yeah, interesting name for the. I guess we can assume it's an alien. Maybe it's a robot. Unclear. They find him in the rose bushes, so I'm assuming some kind of physical form. Did they say whether it was a robot or an alien? I can't remember.
1: They didn't, but I'm glad you raised that because there's a number of radio adaptions of this Ray Bradbury story, and most of them don't shilly-shally around the origin of Drill and his alien pals like this version we've heard this evening, because they have, in our version, we've got Mink saying, not exactly Martians, they're from up. Maybe he's from Jupiter or Venus even. Now, elsewhere, they just say it's Martians, which fits the Bradbury style, you know, because he wrote the short stories, The Martian Chronicles, as well as those novels like Fahrenheit 451, and that one with a terrific title, Something Wicked This Way Comes.
0: Oh, yes.
1: And could also apply to Drill when he's clumping up those stairs.
0: So we've got the invasion game. I think this is a fabulous setup, and the kids are helping. And the game is sweeping the country. So she has that conversation with her, I think it's her sister, but Mom, who's played by Peggy Lieben, is speaking with her friend. And she goes, oh, yes, our children are doing it. And they don't kind of go, oh, that's interesting. How are children in different cities knowing the same game and all seem to know who Drill is? So it's a wonderful kind of setup. But the thing that drove me crazy with this was they run up into the attic to hide from Drill and the team.
1: Yep.
0: And the husband, instead of being quiet and trying to preserve himself, is yelling his head off at his wife.
1: I know. But if we come right back, yelling his head off, but coming right back to your original point about creepy creepy kids, those closing lines, whereas Mink, she's, after calling out, Mum, Dad, are you in the attic? And by the way, this is a pro tip. The best answer is no answer, unlike the father. The answer is you got your creepy kid and a killer Martian. Then Mink says, I see you now. Peekaboo. And then there's that incredible scream. That's a knockout scream.
0: That's a knockout scream. I think there must be a library of scream sounds that are used for different.
1: Oh.
0: Because not everyone can do it.
1: No. Well, I was thinking of having that as a ringtone for some of the people that I don't like, you know, an individual ringtone. Just to remind me, don't pick up that phone.
0: I thought it was because I'm always on the lookout for older productions like this that could be reimagined as new ones and produce them again. I think this one, with a bit of social media as opposed to just talking to someone in the rose bushes, but you know, like how the kids get enlisted and how they're actually communicating with each other. You could have a lot of fun using new technology. How would they infiltrate and indoctrinate the youth of today? It would be quite fun.
1: Well, on the subject of technology, there's some nice mid-1950s touches there. This is with Bradbury. So he's got a prediction in there that in the summer of 1985, people in different cities would be calling each other on video telephones.
0: Yes.
1: He wasn't that far out from you know, Zoom calls and other ways of communicating. And also the prediction that by the mid-1980s, children would be captivated by aliens. Well, I present to you that's spot on with that TV series ALF. Did you ever watch ALF, Alien Life Form?
0: Yeah, no. Who was in that?
1: Well, a puppet.
0: Oh.
1: Blunt. But it was good fun. It was good fun. That was 1986, I think it kicked off.
0: I mean, you've got in 1982, you have E.T., which I think is a much more benevolent alien, let's be honest, but also a puppet. So it was, you know, Steven Spielberg used a puppet for E.T.
1: With the timing on the invasion, the actual physical time, that's 5 o'clock. So I was very disturbed to hear that, that the kids and the aliens had set that invasion time 0 hour for 5 o'clock. That's because, to prove to myself I don't need alcohol, I don't have a drink until 6 o'clock, right? So if Mink and Drill's invasion plans were put in place, let's say tomorrow, I wouldn't even have an Irish whiskey in my hand before I heard Drill clumping up the stairs. I mean, talk about Martians being inconsiderate. So I'm going to recommend invasion sometime, let's say 7 o'clock-ish.
0: Seven-ish, yeah.
1: Yeah, a couple of drinks in before they arrive.
0: Yeah, take the edge off.
2: That's our show for tonight. Thank you for shivering with us, and we look forward to your company again next week.
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4: The Barnaby Druthers Mystery Hour. Barnaby Druthers, an aspiring amateur detective, investigates mysteries with his intellectual partner, Barbara Thorne. In the second half of the program, more audio theater stories from Nutmeg Junction, right here on the Barnaby Druthers Mystery Hour. Barnaby Druthers, spend a pretty penny. This is a classic Druthers story taking place in 1899.
5: Barnaby Druthers was greatly affected by the day's events. The body of Warren Trumbull was found by his fiancée near the tributary in the little hamlet. Trumbull's bombastic employer had already prepared a letter of dismissal before learning the reason why the clerk had not reported to work that morning, and news spread quickly throughout the adjoining villages where limestone buildings and lush gardens had promised the amateur detective a respite from the brutal day-to-day existence that he was finding to be more common in London. Talk of the murder reached him and Harper Thorne, his intellectual partner, while they were on holiday visiting historic church sites. And they arrived before Scotland Yard's investigators reached the scene and removed the body. Until late into the evening, they spoke with Janet Porter, Trumbull's fiancée, Thomas Trumbull, his brother, Augustus Johnson, his colleague, and Harold Nettleson, his employer. And after receiving no confessions and finding few answers, they walked in silence until they reached an untamed field beyond the town's lamplights. The moon's reflected light echoed against the clouds that covered the stars in the night sky and bathed the field of heather in a warm, distinct glow. It was neither the brightness of day nor the blackness of night, but an eerie purgatory through which the figures of Harper Thorne and Barnaby Druthers stepped while contemplating the tragic end of Warren Trumbull. Death is but a ghost to me, Miss Thorne.
6: Care to elaborate, Barnaby?
5: Like the mist floating on the heather as I approach it, it disappears before me, and I lose sight of it altogether, never able to grasp it firmly in my hands. It makes one wonder if the mist, like life or death for that matter, is but an illusion.
6: You seem to be very much affected by our current investigation. Is that what ails you?
5: When we conduct investigations into a murder, I often use the term adventure, for it allows me to retain a certain level of detachment which I find necessary to conduct our business. How do you do it?
6: How do I do it? Conduct investigations?
5: Not just conduct investigations, but keep a cool head during investigations. I saw no anger in you when you saw the body, no disgust, nothing. I don't understand it. I admit, I wear my heart on my sleeve from time to time.
6: You wear your heart on your face, Barnaby, in your eyes, and not just from time to time, but always.
5: It is why I do not play cards. Mother enjoys her whist, don't you know, but I fail to find enjoyment in the pursuit. I don't see the point.
6: They play cards to have fun. Thrills of chance, of skill, mostly harmless entertainment.
5: Unless one bets the proverbial farm on the game or something of similar value. But why do the activity at all? I can't bring my mind to it, cards. I mean, I simply feel frustrated, and that frustration shines like a beacon on my face.
6: I think you're avoiding the main topic of conversation. Shall we discuss our case?
5: Thinking of whist as a tangential thought allows me to remain unaffected when I think of the young man lying on the ground, the back of his head cracked against jagged rock, his face up looking at the sky, pennies over his eyes. Strange pennies at that. Rather gruesome. Are you thinking of the man at all? If you were, I could never tell.
6: I am present here, in the moment, talking to you, Barnaby.
5: You are talking to me, but are you thinking of the dead clerk? His life cut short on a day that should have been celebratory. Recently engaged. A difficult employer, a harsh taskmaster, to my estimation. But indeed still, the young man was gainfully employed, one of only two in a burgeoning firm, the other being Augustus Johnson, with whom we spoke.
6: I am thinking of the dead clerk, yes. No miser purse or billfold on his person. No currency of any kind, except over his eyes.
5: Was he the victim of a robbery gone wrong?
6: Why spend the time putting the pennies on the eyes? If a robbery had gone wrong, it might cause the robber to flee the scene. It may not have caused them to show respect for the dead.
5: Respect for the dead man?
6: Pennies over the eyes is a sign of respect for the dead in ancient customs. It allows the departed to pay the ferryman to cross the River Styx, for instance.
5: They provide a practical application as well. They allow the eyelids to remain closed. Can you imagine? No. No, we shouldn't imagine, should we? Except, in this place, perhaps imagination is what we need.
6: Why this place?
5: The moor? Look around. The winds move shades of magenta-like spirits dancing just above the ground. It's really quite lovely. Haunting at the same time. Strange how you and I look over the same untamed field and we see it differently. What do you see?
6: I see a field of heather at night, seen better due to the moon's reflected light.
5: I see the vestibule to the great beyond, the waiting room before destiny, and I am not ready.
6: In this light, I see the years of our investigations have been levying a heavy toll upon you.
5: But you look even younger than the day we met. How is that even possible?
6: The burden I carried has been lifted since we met, and what is more likely, your eyes err on the side of forgiveness. Mine do not.
5: The burden you carried? A heavy one?
6: The weight of expectations. Even here on this moor, you cannot imagine its size or form, Barnaby.
5: You met Mother. I think I know a great deal about expectations.
6: You are the firstborn son whose family has a reasonably healthy purse.
5: I never said otherwise.
6: Can you put your mind in the state of a girl born abroad with a burgeoning talent for song? Her stature rises early in life on the stage, only to have it all fall apart by trusting too many untrustworthy men. Her name and standing lost. Women are seldom allowed the luxury of second acts in a world forged without their input. Do you understand?
5: That is your history. I had not thought about it in that concept.
6: Some may never understand the criminal mind fully until they have tasted true desperation upon their lips.
5: Desperation. Like this case, one blow to the head and the clerk fell back. Hit his head on the stones, never to wake up. That's not desperation necessary. That's rage, isn't it? Desperation comes afterwards. The attacker had one blow. He wanted to harm, but may not have wished to kill.
6: Except there's the pennies. You described them as strange.
5: We saw them from a distance. We weren't able to inspect the coins ourselves, but I recall strongly seeing the words, one penny, 1890, on it. When the inspector lifted them, I caught a glimpse of Her Majesty on the other side. There's something about money, isn't there? Coins on his eyes. Warren Trumbull worked with finances. The books of Mr. Nettleston, by all accounts, a man of exacting expectations and little patience. He's strong enough to deliver a killing blow. So is Thomas Trumbull. Or for that matter, so is August Johnson. So is a random stranger, a random violent stranger.
6: How many violent random strangers reside in the Cotswolds?
5: I don't have an exact number.
6: Without more data to support the conclusion, it was random. With no known reports of any strangers in town of concerning behaviour, and that such an idea immediately leads to a dead end, I submit at this moment that is not the appropriate path to follow.
5: We spoke with the young lady, Janet Porter. Poor dear. Inconsolable. Understandable, of course. I fear I spend most of my time offering condolences. But I notice you had much to discuss with her, Miss Thorne.
6: She lives with her widowed father, a local merchant. The house has signs of some disrepair.
5: There was a horseshoe over the door. I thought at first her father might be a blacksmith. Regardless, the father was at work. Janet found the body by the little brook in the morning. Why was she there?
6: Why was the clerk there?
5: I saw no signs on the grounds of the body being brought there. So presumably, he came to that location of his own accord and was murdered there.
6: The employer, Nettleson, opened the firm. I understand he always arrives early. Brusque to a fault. I had the sense of a violent temper brewing below a contemptible exterior.
5: He seemed more annoyed by the loss of his employee than the death of someone he knew. He has the physicality to commit the heinous deed. But does he have a motive?
6: Nettleson already had power over Warren Trumbull. He could let him go from his service at any moment.
5: That being said, someone with such power over another might become enraged when challenged, Not to say that there was a known challenge, but if there was, that could elicit strong emotion.
6: According to his brother Thomas, the hours were long, the pay was not substantial, but was steady.
5: Were the brothers in competition, if not at work? Perhaps in personal affairs. Brothers sometimes fight quite arduously, if that is the word I'm thinking of.
6: Nettleton did not appear overly concerned about the well-being of the Trumbulls, one way or the other. He required their work, not information regarding their personal lives. The deceased was the younger brother. Thomas was in a superior position, though I understand the wages were similar. Thomas has a young family. He married 2 years ago.
5: So not the sort of thing where two brothers vie for the affection of the same woman?
6: It does not appear to be the case. Thomas seemed rather ambivalent to his brother's intended.
5: I'm not identifying a motive here. You shiver, Miss Thorne. The evening has become colder since our walk began. May I offer you my coat?
6: A kind offer. The wind is not ever present. It comes and goes as it pleases. I will be without complaint in due time.
5: I insist, here.
6: Thank you, Barnaby.
5: It does invigorate the senses, eh, Watt? The sudden gust of cold air. The weather this morning was more temperate, as I recall.
6: Why would you meet a young lady in the morning just outside of town?
5: If she asked me to.
6: Warren and Janet were meeting, and he was found killed.
5: Unless she did the evil deed, in which case she did not find him in that state. Though I am unconvinced she had the upper body strength to lay the man out with a single blow. A waif of a girl, fragile. I know we saw her at a time of great distress, but it would not surprise me if we discovered she was ill or had been ill for some time. But you may have a differing view.
6: The death came as he fell backward into a rock. He could stumble and fall backwards, though the impact to his forehead suggests a sizable strike to cause that fall.

0: You speak of ideas of love in the context of the investigation, but in our years of work together, you've never spoken of your own experience with that emotion.
1: Why speak of such things?
0: Our investigations do not equate to the sum total of your days and nights. You have time for personal matters, yet I have never seen you pursue them.
1: I have my work.
0: We agreed not to discuss Mademoiselle Angélique Dubois until you were ready to do so. Are you ready to do so here on the moor, in this purgatory, as you have called it?
1: I am not. I must retain a clear mind. I must solve this case before anything else enters my thoughts.
0: And then another investigation will fill the silence.
1: Yes, that's right. Then another, then another. But they are not enough. I should do more. Must do more.
0: More? The name of Druthers is already known at home and in many parts of the world.
1: Only to be forgotten in time. If that's all there is. I learned from the case of the five buttons at long last that one case by itself is just an anomaly. An aberration. A second case made my work a piece of interesting trivia, if just... Then our situation with the Baronet. There is more to this work than mere fancy. Our bouts with the Horologist of Horror, the Mesmer King, and more. They are merely pieces of a larger puzzle. Individual bricks. But the foundation has yet to be built. There is much more to do. There is no time for anything else.
0: A foundation for what? A home? For a castle? For a wall or prison? And for whom is it being built?
1: What I am saying is that for all we have done, it is not enough. And I will not pursue any other interest until it is.
0: You believe you are not worthy of her yet?
1: We should talk of other things. Of the case?
0: How may I disabuse you of your perception of yourself? You are indeed most worthy of her, and she of you.
1: I must insist we discuss the case, Miss Harper Thorne. My God, if that is at least your real name. These years together, I do not know if that is true.
0: Does it matter if it is not? Our work together is true.
1: On that we agree. The dead man meant to meet with his intended was struck and died. Strange pennies were placed over his eyes.
0: You describe them as having writing on one side and Her Majesty on the other. But the penny doesn't look like that. The penny has Britannia with a trident and shield on one side.
1: No, that wasn't there on those pennies.
0: But it had Queen Victoria on one side.
1: Indubitably. A rare coin. Two rare coins.
0: Rare for these parts, but not rare for other coinage from other parts of the world. Canada, for instance. Were there leaves surrounding the sides?
1: Quite possibly. We are relying on my memory. I can only tell you what I distinctly saw from a distance. But remember, we're in the Cotswolds. We're not in the London banking district. It would be highly unusual for someone to have in their possession coins from abroad.
0: Unless one were a merchant.
1: Like Janet Porter's father. A man who put a horseshoe over a door for luck. A superstitious man who might put coins over eyes of a dead man.
0: A merchant, widowed, one daughter about to be married. Her income would go with her when she weds.
1: We didn't interview the man. We didn't even discuss the co-worker, Augustus Johnson. Yet I see it clearly now. The fog in my mind is lifting even as the mist over the heather stays the same.
0: The mist will rise in the morning.
1: But will return at night, under a different moon. The same moon, obviously, but changed ever slightly by the turning of the day.
0: I apologize if my questions of a personal nature offended you.

0: mean to intrude upon your privacy.
1: Better put, you did intend to intrude upon my privacy, but you did not intend to offend me by doing so. You returned to your side of the wall, so we have no quarrel between us, but have caution. If I am not very much mistaken, you have much more to fear from intrusions to privacy than I. While my face betrays my thoughts at every moment, yours is a mask, your secrets hidden under a beautiful lock and key.
0: Yet I read in your face not judgment, not even curiosity. I simply see kindness. That is your best quality, Barnaby, and it is that quality, more than any other, that makes you worthy of any pursuit you endeavour to take on, personal or otherwise.
1: Thank you, Miss Thorne. I believe our time in this purgatory has served us well. Let us return to town.
2: 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Barnaby Druthers, Spend a Pretty Penny. On this program, we present two stories inspired by recent travels to interesting communities. First, we present The Salem's Cauldron. After a visit to Salem, Massachusetts on September 28, 2025, then we present Le Diable Roulette, inspired by a visit to New Orleans in the summer of 2023. Please enjoy.
3: Mitch Farkle's patience was at a boiling point as he complained about the tourists in his new hometown of Salem, Massachusetts, and he enjoyed letting everyone else know it. It wasn't just the congestion on the roadways and the lines at the grocery store that he was annoyed with, but he lamented the inclusive ethos that was the hallmark of the community that said, "Keep the doors open! Everyone is welcome!" There is no one more eager and willing to shut a door than the one who just entered through it. October was an extraordinary month to visit Salem, for it was not just the leaf peepers who traveled to New England to enjoy nature's autumnal fireworks, but curiosity seekers intrigued by the historical stories from the region and those who took Halloween season with solemnity and reverence and also took annual pilgrimages to the region, filling every parking space downtown that wasn't already a resident-only, all others will be towed location, which coincidentally was just the sort of parking Mitch already had access to, so parking was never a problem for him anyway. Many unwilling listeners of Mitch's laments respond that he chose to move to this community only 2 years ago. Salem's historic place and fall festivities was well known long before his arrival. But Mitch would retort that he purchased his condominium in January, as if his ignorance of the location at any other time was somehow justified by the calendar and an obstinate unwillingness to do a modicum of basic research. His favorite place to complain was on social media forums, which all seemed to be built specifically for that purpose. He wrote in great detail about every transgression from any perceived non-resident he believed he witnessed, and he would anxiously await responses that affirmed or rejected his complaints. One evening, he read a response that shook him to his very core. It was a comment that simply asked,
4: "Are you content?"
3: He misread the text the first time reading as content, as if he were a content creator and assumed someone was trolling him. He believed his contributions to the forum were valuable content and did not appreciate anyone questioning him or his motives. When he finally received a response on his post that he recognized, it read, "We like our visitors. You can't scare them away, dude." Mitch responded with a few choice phrases of his own, which were meant to prolong the argument as he reflected that perhaps the idea of scaring visitors had merit after all. He scoured the contents of his closet and storage unit and found a black trench coat left over from his young adult gothic punk on the weekends phase, and some novelty vampire teeth, and some chalk white makeup for his face from the one time his office held a Halloween party before corporate human resources determined that the idea was, at best, problematic. He stole away into the night in search of tourists to scare away and found a group of revelers near the old town hall purchasing items from the vendors. He revealed his teeth and made a ferocious sound, and yet the group laughed and wished him a happy Halloween. It was not the response he expected. He read the forum, but no one posted about his valiant efforts. Instead, all he saw was the same question.
4: Are you content?
3: This time he simply ignored it, leaving in the aphorism, "Don't feed the trolls." The following morning, Mitch searched the shelves of one of the many Halloween costume shops on the outskirts of town, regretting that he did not consider doing this after the holiday, when there would be a considerable discount before the stores disappeared until next season. He found a plastic pumpkin mask and a witch's hat that could cover the top of the pumpkin. It was the perfect costume that did not look store-bought at all, unless one happened to have seen it in the store, in which case one knew instantly it was a store-bought. When darkness fell, he returned to the center of Salem, where he discovered visitors wished him well and wanted photos with him, and even some tipped him $10 for the experience. He would have done even better, but every other live performer in the cultural district which took photos with the tourists had better costumes than he did. When he returned home $50 richer, he complained online about the visitors who did not tip. No one reacted to the comment exactly, but the same poster posted one more time to the simple question,
4: "Are you content?"
3: He responded, "No, I am not." A response came instantly. It read,
4: "A resident of Salem will know of the cauldron. Give your discontent to the cauldron."
3: He was a resident of Salem and had no idea what the cauldron they were referring to, and refused to ask for directions. But other posters immediately begged him to not take the bait, saying, "Don't do it! Don't go into the cemetery!" Because these commoners never agreed with anything he had ever written before, he ignored their advice and searched for the exact cemetery with a cauldron. There were many, many cemeteries in the area, and it took him some time to find the correct one. A black cauldron stood in the middle of the cemetery. It was large and without ornamentation. It was unmistakable that this was the cauldron that he was looking for, as Mitch knew intuitively that it should not be there, and in fact, that was not there during the daylight hours either. "Give your discontent to the cauldron?" he wondered aloud. He looked around but did not perceive anyone filming him, and since he believed this was an elaborate hoax, he believed someone was there filming him. He decided to call out, "Hey! I know this is a hoax. I'm just humoring you." But the only response he received was the wind. He began slowly and methodically to complain about the tourists. He added this to his complaint by complaining that no one else in the community was complaining about the tourists. The abyss within the cauldron was inescapable darkness, and it swallowed his discontent without trouble or emotion, and it encouraged him to give more. Mitch felt lighter as he unburdened himself from his misery. He added more facts and opinions about his childhood. He described his middle school years in such detail that any listener would blush with such force and formality, but the cauldron did not blush. The cauldron received the verbal offerings again and again and again, without reply and without judgment. With his discontent of others thus purged, an even greater enemy awaited the cauldron. Mitch's discontent with himself. The night air chilled, but he remained undeterred, staying at the mouth of the pot and pouring in all that aggrieved him in life that had been brought on by himself. The black pit went his lies, his shortcomings, his anger, and his belief that he was at many times unworthy of kindness, and in turn, he reciprocated the feelings back a thousandfold onto others. This served a grand purpose, for it explained his loneliness, but now he didn't need that loneliness. If he ever did, he threw his loneliness into the cauldron as the church tower struck 12. Mitch stood back from the giant black pot and looked again for anyone who could ever be filming him. Surely this game was at an end now. There was no one in the cemetery except himself and, if one believed in such things, the spirit within the cauldron. He looked at his glove-covered hands and tore the gloves off with a vengeance. But all he saw was his own hands. He pulled the pumpkin mask off his head and felt his face. But it was still his face. Nothing had changed, had it? Where was the transformation into the monster that he was? The monster he deserved to be. The monster he had always been in life. Perhaps there was no such monster after all. Or at the very least, not anymore after the visit to the cauldron. The walk back to the center of the historic district made him smile, for he could hear the hearty laughter of young visitors making merry as they searched for another open establishment. Young? He wasn't that much older than they were, and he would not describe himself as young. Maybe, you know what, maybe he was young after all. Maybe he still was closer in age to what he remembered as the horror years of schooling than he was to that inevitable time when he would be laid to rest in a cemetery not unlike the one where the Salem Cauldron sat. He was young and alive, and maybe there was someone with whom he could talk. Either the moon or the streetlights made shadows on the brick walls of the old town hall. And quite by accident, he caught the eye of a woman dressed as a mythical gothic fairy with werewolf claws and asked him,
4: "How did you two tonight?"
3: How did I do? Tonight? Oh, pumpkin outfit. Yes, yes, yes. Well, I really haven't started tonight.
4: Kind of a late start now.
3: He agreed. How'd you do tonight? With the crowds, I mean.
4: Wonderful. I count the smiles. I counted 57 smiles. That's a good number, don't you think?
3: I think it was, Mitch replied, though I've never counted them before.
4: Maybe you should start.
3: Maybe I will. He was exhausted when he returned to his condominium and fell straight to sleep. The next day, he rose as it was still the weekend. Felt the need to return downtown and count the smiles. He forgot to log on to social media for that entire day, but he counted 23 smiles, which was not a bad number to start with, and he wasn't a mystical fairy with werewolf claws. Some on the forum thought he had vanished, and some blamed the cauldron for it, and in a way, they would have been proven correct. The person who had posted the strange question,
4: "Are you content?"
3: followed by the instructions regarding the cauldron, deleted their comments. No one had ever captured an image of that conversation, but when the topic rose every October, hence, some recalled that the profile picture of the person making that comment was a beautiful young woman wearing wings and holding a wand in her furry claws.
2: The Salem Cauldron. Written by J. Timothy Quirk, copyright 2025, created for Community Radio. Narrated by Rich Sear, with Amy Petrucci. The original music, composed and performed by Ray Boucher.
5: The Diablo Roulette by J. Timothy Quirk. They were referred to as the twins during the conference. Julia and Jill shared a sophisticated avant-garde aesthetic and a devil-may-care spirit, which made New Orleans the perfect destination to explore once the formal presentations were concluded. There were keepsakes to purchase, culinary treats to savor, drinks to imbibe and attractions to capture for social media. After taking the streetcar to Iberville for a selfie at the famous cemetery, Julia and Jill began a long trek across the French Quarter from Rampart to St. Peter's, Iberville to Esplanade in a dizzying pattern. One right, two lefts, two rights, another left and straight for two blocks. All while laughing with voices rising above the sound of jazz in the night. The red brick facade of Le Diable Roulette shone brightly in the moonlight as they peered through the large picture window. A warm light shone in a fireplace, and the black and red leather seats at the oak bar had backs to them, making the seating arrangement more comfortable than the stools or standing room only venue to which they were accustomed.
6: "Looks cozy," Last one before back to the hotel.
5: Jill swung open the rustic wooden door, and they entered, following along a hallway whose walls were covered by rows upon rows of golden framed photographs of smiling faces. Turning the corner, they were welcomed by a lush burgundy carpet, a fire burning in the fireplace, and a deceptive grandfather clock that displayed no hands on its face, for the world inside these walls were timeless. The man behind the bar wore a dark tie above his crimson shirt, which were both covered by black paisley vest. His full head of jet black hair and Van Dyke beard were impeccably groomed, and as they sat down, Julia could not help but say,
6: I love it.
7: Make yourselves at home.
6: What's good here?
7: The drinks have no names. Each glass is crafted exclusively for our guests. Tell me what you thirst for, and I will create and pour.
6: A mixologist. I love it. Okay. So I'm thinking something sweet, but not too sweet.
7: Something sweet, but with a hint of danger?
6: Absolutely. Are you kidding me? That is a must.
5: He pushed and twisted a carved muddler over berries in a large glass to release the flavors before pouring from two unmarked bottles. He covered the glass and shook it before placing a two-pronged, coiled hawthorn strainer over the glass and poured two drinks into clear flute glasses. They instinctively lifted the concoctions to examine the liquid in the firelight. A luminescent golden glow seemed to rise from the bottom of a blood-red cocktail and float to the top of the glass.
6: I love it. What is it?
7: Something sweet with a hint of danger. Something meant for you.
6: Are you going to try it?
5: Julia nodded and cautiously took a sip, and her eyes lit up in wonder.
6: Oh, that's good.
5: Jill accepted her friend's recommendation and put the glass to her lips. As soon as the mixture reached her tongue, an explosion of flavor and memories electrified her mind. It tasted like excitement, but somewhere in the recesses of her mind, she imagined there was a hint of sadness in the back of the throat, as if every experience she underwent never filled a void she believed existed in her heart. The bartender smiled and moved to the other end of the bar, busying himself by cleaning the already clean glasses and wiping the immaculate bar top. Julia and Jill talked excitedly about their adventures, about the wonderful artists whose work hung on the fence surrounding Jackson Park, about the one club on the second floor on Bourbon Street with the real authentic jazz flavor, as far as they could tell. Neither listened to jazz back home. Julia in Waukegan, Jill in Schenectady. But after three nights in the Crescent City, they believed they were experts in the genre. Undoubtedly, they were experts in everything about New Orleans, at least all that happened after 4 p.m. in the popular tourist spots. Museums weren't open much later than 4 p.m., and they skipped them, and the cathedrals. They wondered if they were missing something they'd regret later.
6: Do you like the cathedral at Jackson Park?
7: It's not for me.
6: I thought I wasn't missing much. I was right. I grew up in church. I mean, I used to go, like, when I was younger. I still consider myself a spiritual person, you know?
8: Oh, sure. Important for kids, you know, to learn values. I didn't need it.
6: Maybe you don't need religion to learn values, but I like it. It gives structure. That helps. At least at first.
8: Until high school.
6: Middle school? Wait, wasn't that window to the left of us?
5: Julia turned to see that the window that had once been to their left was now on their right. She realized all through the conversation that the bar, including the seats and the table, was slowly turning counterclockwise.
8: Oh, I think I've heard of this place. This isn't the Carousel Bar, though, is it?
7: It is not.
8: Where are we?
7: Le Diable Roulette.
6: Oh, I like how that sounds. Very New Orleans.
8: Fun. Let's take a photo. Oh, can you take a photo for us?
7: Your drinks are empty. Would you care for another drink first?
6: Please.
5: He repeated the process of mixing the special glass filled with sweetness and a hint of danger. He muddled the berries.
7: Some believe taking a photo steals a part of one's soul.
8: Then you have a lot of souls in the hallway.
6: Who are they? Are they famous? I didn't recognize any of them, but I don't watch old movies. Oh, are they local politicians or something?
7: Guests who played roulette. Would you like to play roulette?
5: They noticed that each seat had a number in front of them and a color alternating between red and black.
8: Oh, sounds dangerous. Look at the numbers. Everyone has a number. Can we have your number?
7: You honor me.
5: He poured the liquid into two new flute glasses.
8: My husband knows I kid a lot. That's what he likes about me. Well, not the only thing. Martin likes that I have my girl time. What about you and... what's his name? Brent?
6: We're not serious.
5: She lied.
8: Oh, so you're available then?
5: Julia replied in a sing-song voice as she looked up at the bartender, which indicated a slight twinge of jealousy. The bartender smiled as his eyes glowed to match the fireplace.
7: Red or black, black or red. One soul living, one soul dead. Your heart's desires may come true, or may forever be lost to you. Black or red, red or black, wheel once spun cannot spin back.
8: What do we win?
7: Whisper your desires to me.
5: Julia looked at Jill with a devilish smile. Turning to the man, she whispered in his ear. He stood back and placed his entire focus on her.
7: That's not your desire, Julia.
5: Saying her name shocked her as she fell into his dark, cavernous eyes. He nodded, and so did she. He leaned forward once more, and she whispered something in his ears. He remained for the moment until she had concluded her thoughts. He stood back and nodded.
7: Which chair?
5: She pointed to her own chair.
8: This one. This is a lucky chair.
7: 20 red.
5: He turned his attention to Jill.
7: Whisper your desires to me.
5: She looked at him, and then Julia again. Julia's gaze seemed distant, as if dreaming of her winnings to come. Jill looked at her drink, and then, as if to sip courage, or at least to purchase more time, she drank from the flute glass slowly.
8: It's just fun.
5: Jill sipped slowly. Explosions of experience filled her thoughts. She recalled the smell of gumbo filtering from the kitchens into Charter Street, and of the sweet taste of ice cream during the noon break near the park. She tasted the crawfish and butter sauce she wanted for dinner, but had settled for a burger. She could sense the scent of baked cookie dough on Sunday mornings that her mother would make for the gathering after church. She could smell incense from a memory long ago, and in that moment, remembered what it felt like after the sacrament of her first reconciliation, when she felt truly happy and renewed with her own voice, but with words she had never spoken before. She whispered in his ear.
8: Nothing from you.
5: If he was angry, he didn't show it. He leaned back and stared at her, but she stared back without changing her mind. Then, from under the bar in front of Julia, he removed an intricately decorated spinning wheel inside a larger dark circular casing. A pure white ball sat in the red 20s pocket. He lifted the ball from the pocket and placed it in Julia's hands, and every nerve tingled with excitement. Jill shivered. He spun the wheel, and the room began to shake, as if the room itself were waking from a dream. With a thunderous roar, she yelled,
8: "Red or black, black or red!"
5: and spun the white ball counterclockwise around the circumference of the spinning wheel. Faster and faster, the ball circled the wheel as Jill felt the room begin to spin to match it. Her eyes could not adjust to the bright white ball circling the dark wheel. She felt lightheaded and dizzy, and she yelled for Julia to stop, but she couldn't hear her own voice, as if there was already an overpowering sound permeating the room. Julia was fixated upon the spinning white ball and didn't notice Jill screaming, mouthing the words, eyes wide open. Jill was reaching for Julia's arm, but despite her seat being next to her, Julia was far, far away. Faster and faster, the bar turned until Jill's chair lurched back. and at the crescendo of the spin, Jill was flung from her chair toward the window. She closed her eyes and braced for an impact, expecting the shattering of glass or the shattering of her bones, depending on which was stronger. But when her eyes were open, Jill found herself standing on the street, dazed and bewildered.
6: Julia? Julia!
5: She looked forward and back, turning in every direction, but she did not see the red brick building that housed the diabolical bar. How far had she gone? She didn't recognize the streets. She texted Julia. She did not respond. She called, but Julia did not answer. Jill left a cautiously optimistic message and asked for a call back. None was received. She tried texting and calling again, but received no reply. She could not find a website or any information about the macabre brick building, and the app on her phone, which used satellite service to map locations, was not connecting. Without any other recourse, Jill began to walk. She turned left and right and left and left and right again, and suddenly she was back on familiar ground in the French Quarter. Desperately, she tried to retrace her steps, but she could not locate her friend or Le Diable Roulette. Resigned to the prospect of returning to the hotel alone, she tracked down a pedicab and fell into the carriage. The pedicab crossed busy streets, past revelers, musicians, con men, artists, tourists, and adventurers, until, at last, Jill was back at the hotel. There was one more day of the conference left. She would ask Julia when she saw her there. But Julia did not attend the conference. Many of her fellow conference-goers mentioned, "No twins today?" And Jill had no answer to give them. She texted and called Julia again, but there was no reply. Jill's flight back to Schenectady was tinged with sadness, and she could not let the thought of Julia go. As time passed, Brent would tell her that summer friendships, even for adults, don't always last, and to let the memory of the twins remain a memory, but the sadness did not abate. Finally, on a Thursday afternoon, Jill located Julia's employer, and from there, found an address listing in Chicago and a general 800 number. Using the employee directory, she was able to find Getty, Julia. Gathering her courage, Julia called the number and the extension from her own workplace phone. A monotone voice spoke succinctly into the receiver.
9: Commodore Chemicals, Julia Getty speaking. Your call can be monitored or recorded for quality assurance purposes. How can I help you?
6: Julia, it's me. It's Jill from the conference.
9: How can I help you?
5: There was no change in the monotone delivery, no indication that her call elicited any emotion at all. It was Julia's voice, but without her usual exuberance.
6: I wanted to see how you were.
9: This call may be monitored or recorded for quality assurance purposes.
6: Right. So, like, I just wanted to know, were you doing okay?
9: I'm fine. Thank you for calling Promodor Chemicals. Have a good day.
5: She terminated the call. There was no request or solicitation to contact her privately or to keep in touch. The multitude of texts Jill had sent now seemed foolish and unwelcome. She deleted the messages, and then, upon reflection, she deleted the contact. The twins were no more. Jill closed her eyes and fought to keep them from welling up in sadness. In her mind's eye, she saw the hallway of Le Diable Roulette, and in a golden frame somewhere on the wall was a smiling photograph of Julia Getty. Jill thought about her often, especially on Sundays after church service, while eating the cookies she had begun to bake and bring like her mother had done so many years ago, when the world was safe and her heart was pure. You have been listening to La Diable Roulette, written by J. Timothy Quirk, performed by Amanda Young, Tiffy McKay, Paul Storybratt, narrated by Nicole Boucher, directed and produced by Kurt Boucher.
2: Barnaby Druthers, Guest of Honor, written, created, and produced by J. Timothy Quirk, copyright 2024, created for community radio. This is a classic Druthers story. The worst dinner engagement Barnaby Druthers ever endured was excruciating, but that fact was not due to the food, the ambiance, or the host, and that includes all of the times he was nearly poisoned, threatened, and assaulted, nor could it be favorably compared to all those times when, as a young man, his mother would berate him for his lackluster achievement. Indeed, the worst dinner engagement Barnaby ever endured occurred immediately following the case of the Five Buttons, his first foray into amateur detection. When Barnaby's name was printed in the papers, he received invitations to a plethora of social engagements, and on Friday, February 1st, 1895, he entered the distinguished home of Lord and Lady Rendell, but he was not the only guest for the evening.
10: May I introduce Mr. Barnaby Grovers?
1: Perhaps you've heard of me.
11: My dear sir, when a question begs for a positive response, no one of any importance could possibly affirm it.
10: Mr. Grovers, this is Mr. Oscar Wilde.
1: The playwright?
11: At least perhaps he has heard of me.
2: The night progressed poorly for Barnaby. With every course, his contributions to the conversation were quickly overtaken by the distinguished gentleman of letters and wit.
10: Care for more of the pheasant, Mr. Wilde?
11: You tempt me.
10: Go on, then. You know your belt can be loosened a little more.
11: How could I refuse? I can resist everything but temptation.
10: And you, Mr. Grothers, more for you?
1: No, thank you. But thank you.
11: In that case, I'll have his portion. Nothing succeeds like excess.
10: So about this play of yours that's coming to the St. James, we're all very fascinated.
11: Allow me to talk very earnestly about it.
2: It was only when the dessert course arrived that the matter involving Barnaby's recent and only triumph entered the conversation, despite as many times to offer it with less than clever hints, such as when he described the floral centerpiece as cute as a button and the staff as having the service all buttoned up. No one took the bait.
11: So, about this investigation business of yours, Druthers, was this some reading other people's mail and snooping in the bushes sort of affair?
1: I solved a murder, sir. It was quite harrowing. My life was quite literally in danger.
11: If you really want to experience danger, try reading a review of your work in the Times. That's murder for you.
2: And with that cutting remark, Barnaby's hope for acclaim at the party was effectively skewered. He had been invited because of his notoriety in the press from his one case. That notoriety was fleeting. He ate his lemon tart and confectionaries in silence. When the evening came to a close, the guests graciously thanked their hosts and entered the street in search of a taxi or a brief walk back to their homes, or at least to a place where a libation could be served quickly and with fewer requests for conversation. Oscar Wilde approached Barnaby, who was looking east for a carriage.
11: You have the appearance of a man who wishes he had said something else tonight. But that's a familiar feeling for every published author and playwright.
1: I had some stories to tell that didn't get told.
11: Then tell them, dear boy. Oh, but not to this audience. Our words are simply breath in the fog. Pay the evening no mind at all. We ate well. We drank well. And in the end, it matters not one whit. No one remembers a dinner party. Do you want to be remembered, Druthers?
1: I haven't given it much of a thought.
11: Nonsense. Of course you have. All men wish to be remembered. To live past their time. If you want to be remembered, plant a tree. The leaves will remember you for generations upon generations. The roots will grow steady and firm in gratitude to you. And then, when your legacy is cut down by man, it won't be personal. Which is a relief, because for all other legacies, when they cut you down, it will only be personal. Oh, you look sad.
1: Tonight, I have been told without words that my legacy is merely only one case. And it is something that will be forgotten in time. I just didn't realize how soon it would be forgotten. Somehow, I thought my success would last longer, but this night has brought me low.
11: You feel low because you think you're the only one there. We are all in the gutter, druthers. But some of us are looking at the stars.
2: Oscar Wilde smiled as the taxi arrived, and he tipped his hat before alighting into the carriage. Soon, Wilde would face his own troubles, and his legacy and standing would be challenged. He would be brought lower than he could have possibly imagined. But this night was a personal triumph. He ate well, he drank well, and all else was simply breath in fog. Barnaby watched as the carriage rode into the night. Then he looked into the sky and looked at the stars. A taxi approached him, but he waved it away as he began a slow, thoughtful walk home. By the time he reached his door, he knew he would send a wire to Harper Thorne in the morning and inquire if there was another case worth investigating. If he did not have a legacy, he would build one. He resolved to begin in earnest with the morning light.
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13: It's time now for your good news for a good planet. The Imagine Peace Tower. In Iceland, there is a tower solely dedicated to peace. Conceived decades ago by artist Yoko Ono, the memorial began as a conceptual idea in the 1960s, a lighthouse made of light that was inspired by her husband John Lennon's iconic song, Imagine. It remained a dream for 40 years until Ono partnered with the city of Reykjavik to bring that vision to life in 2007. Today, the tower stands on Vivey Island, just off the Reykjavik coastline. 15 high-powered searchlights, fueled entirely by Iceland's geothermal energy, send a brilliant blue beam into the night sky. On its circular base is the phrase, Imagine Peace, in 24 languages. The tower is illuminated from October 9th, Lenin's birthday, until December 8th, the day he died, as well as on other dates celebrating peace. Now, more energy-efficient yet powerful LED lighting keeps it burning brightly. Visitors can reach the island via ferry and enjoy guided tours, or view it live via an online webcam. More than just a monument, the Imagine Peace Tower stands as a real-world beacon of hope, commemorating John Lennon, his dream of world peace, and a constant reminder to keep imagining peace. And this is Mandy from GoodNewsGoodPlanet.com.
14: It's rattlesnake season. Many local parks and open spaces, including Arroyo Verde Park, are home to the Southern Pacific rattlesnake. Rattlesnakes are the only dangerously venomous native snakes in California. A rattlesnake will not strike unless startled or threatened. Remember, rattlesnake bites are rarely fatal. However, if bitten, seek medical attention immediately. Keep the victim calm and inactive to minimize circulation of blood. If possible, allow the bitten limb to rest at a level lower than the person's heart. Do not apply a tourniquet. Do not cut or incise the bite site. If you see a rattlesnake on the trail, slowly move away from the animal and give it room to leave the area. If given the opportunity, rattlesnakes will usually move away from humans. 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They are an important link in the environment and beneficial to maintaining a balance in the rodent population. Other harmless snakes also reside in the parks, such as gopher snakes and racers. They are often misidentified as rattlesnakes. Unlike non-venomous native California snakes, rattlesnakes have a triangular-shaped head that is larger than the neck. Rattlesnakes also have a thick body and a blunt tail with usually one or more rattles. To learn more about rattlesnakes, go to wildlife.ca.gov. Keep an eye out and be safe.
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17: 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So I'll be intrigued to hear how the cast and the crew bring his idea to life.
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18: In the beginning, there was Jordan, thinking his lonely thoughts. Out of the loneliness came a longing. Out of the longing came a vision. Out of the dream came a planning. And out of the planning came decision. Jordan's hand was lifted, and the ship was born.
20: You, look out! Are you all right?
21: Yes, it missed me.
20: What was it?
21: A mutant with a slingshot, I think, it dashed down that passageway.
20: You want to go after it?
21: We'd never catch it, Alan. It's probably 12 decks above us by now.
20: I didn't think they ever came down this far. Patrols usually get them before they reach this level.
21: They get more daring with each generation. This one looked like a female.
20: Male or female, it might have killed us. I told you this trip was pure foolishness. Climbing 24 deck levels to hear a crazy old man rave.
21: We're almost there now. Compartment X-15, level 24. This is the place.
20: This area smells as if it hadn't been visited by a sanitation crew for generations.
21: Part of the ship is almost deserted.
22: Yes?
21: This is the compartment of John the Witness.
22: Who are you?
21: My name is Hugh Hoyland. I'm a cadet from the scientist barracks. This is my friend, Alan Mahoney.
22: What do you want of John the Witness?
21: Only to talk.
22: Are you a believer in Jordan?
21: Naturally.
22: I have heard that there are those among the younger scientists who doubt the word of Jordan.
21: To doubt is death. We're not heretics.
22: Enter.
21: I have brought a gift of tobacco, grown on the richest level.
22: It smells good.
21: I assure you it's the best.
22: Wait here.
21: What a rat's nest. What the devil do you think he can tell you?
20: I don't know. Now, hush.
23: Well?
21: You are John the Witness?
23: I am.
21: Good evening to you. I am Hugh Hoyland. This is my friend, Alan Mahoney.
23: What brings the gentleman of the scientist class to my humble apartment?
21: I have heard that you and your parents before you have long been keepers of the legend of the ship.
23: Since Jordan gave the word.
21: I am anxious to hear the word as Jordan spoke it.
23: Why?
21: You see, among the young scientists, there have been some who talk against the word.
23: There are regulations against such heresy.
21: Some of them say the ship has no purpose. They say that we're here accidentally. That we have no more grace in Jordan's eyes than the most deformed mutant who dwells in the highest level of the ship.
23: What shall I say to you?
21: I wish to hear the word from the mouth of one who knows, that I may become more convinced.
23: Sit. You have gift for the witness?
21: The finest tobacco.
23: Good. I will dim the light. Now, pay close attention. For these are the words as my father's father's father gave them to his son's son's son. This is how the ship came into being. How our people were created. In the beginning, there was only Jordan thinking his lonely thoughts. In the beginning, there was darkness, formless. Dead. Out of the loneliness came a longing. Out of the longing came a vision. Out of the dream came a planning. And out of the planning came decision. Jordan's hand was lifted, and the ship was born. Mile after mile of good compartments, tank after tank for golden corn, ladder and passage, door and locker, fit for the needs of the yet unborn. He looked on his work and found it pleasing, meet for a race that was yet to be. He thought of man, and man came into being. Then Jordan checked his thought and searched for a key. Man untamed would shame his maker. Man unruled would spoil the plan. So Jordan made the regulations. Some to speak and some to listen. Order came to the ranks of men. Crew he created to work at their stations. Scientists to guide the plan. Over them all he created captain, made him judge of the race of man. Thus it was in the golden age.
21: These are the true words,
23: as my father's father taught them.
21: But what of the strange beast-like people on the upper levels of the ship? Surely Jordan did not create them.
23: Jordan is perfect. All below him lack perfection. You have heard of the legend of Huff?
21: I have heard that he mutinied against Jordan.
23: Darkness swallowed the ways of virtue. Sin prevailed upon the ship. And before wisdom prevailed and the bodies of Huff and his followers were fed into the converter, some of the rebels escaped and lived to father the mutants. They are tainted with the sins of their fathers.
21: One more question, witness.
23: Speak.
21: What is the ship?
23: The ship is a great sphere, 25 kilometers wide and 100 levels deep.
21: I know that, but what about the upper levels?
23: The regulations forbid us to venture into the upper levels, but it is said that beyond the levels of the mutants lies the forbidden place where Jordan's spirit prevails.
21: So I've heard. But something troubles me. Something which prompted my coming here.
23: Yes, my son.
21: What lies beyond the ship?
23: What?
21: What lies beyond the ship?
23: This is heresy.
21: Answer me.
23: I will not permit such talk. The ship is complete. The ship is universal. The ship is everywhere. The ship is endless.
21: Ah, you're muttering to those of a frightened old man. They answer nothing.
23: You question the world?
21: I think you lie.
23: Hear me, Mr. Hyland. For what you have already said, I can have your body fed to the converter, your soul launched on the endless trip.
21: You threaten me.
0: You, for Jordan's sake.
21: You think I fear this dried fig of a man?
0: You, sir, my friend is impetuous. He doesn't understand.
23: I might be persuaded to forget a substantial gift.
21: You pig. You. Come on, Alan. The sight of this so-called holy man offends me.
23: No, you shall not leave.
21: Look, don't try to frighten me with a gun, old man.
23: Remain where you are, heretic.
21: I warn you, put down the gun.
23: No. No closer.
21: Drop it.
23: Very well, then. Dip to the heretic.
21: Alan, get him. Is he dead?
0: I don't know. Come on, Hugh. We've got to get out of here. Now, where? We can't go back. They'd feed us into the converter. What's that?
21: The old woman must have turned in an alarm. Come on, the patrol will be here in no time.
0: Where can we go?
21: The upper levels.
0: But the mutants.
21: We'll have to take our chance.
0: Listen, that's the patrol we've got to climb. There's a hatchway. Down the car, quickly.
21: Oh! Hold the way, fire!
0: The ladder.

0: How far are we from the outside wall?
1: Judging by the slope of the deck, about 2 miles. Mutant territory. Come on, we'll try this passageway.
0: You? What? I don't know. I feel as if we're being watched.
1: It's your imagination.
0: Perhaps I...
1: Oh! It's only a ship's rat. Get a grip on yourself.
0: It's as big as a dog.
1: Come on.
0: I can't drag myself much further.
1: We've got to find a compartment with water.
0: Oh, if only you hadn't asked him that stupid question.
1: There's no use going over that.
0: Why did you do it?
1: Why? Alan, I've been thinking about it for a long time. And when he began to give me those stupid pat answers, well, I just saw red, I guess.
0: But who are you to question the ways of Jordan? When you asked me to go with you to visit the witness, I thought you wanted spiritual help. I never dreamed
1: I'm sorry, Alan. I couldn't foresee this. I didn't know what...
0: Wait. Wait a minute.
1: Oh, what? Another shipwreck?
0: No. I thought I saw something move near that bulkhead.
1: I didn't see anything.
0: Maybe my eyes are going bad still. You are?
2: Alan, look out!
1: Where am I? What are you? Get away from me! Alan! Alan! Look out for that knife! Stay away from me! Alan! Alan!
3: Don't kill him, Bobo. Not yet.
1: Who are you?
3: Forgive my friend Bobo. Like so many of my people, he's rather impetuous where members of the so-called super race are concerned.
1: Who are you? What place is this?
3: As you can guess from my leg, I'm a mutant.
1: Where is Alan?
3: Your friend is dead. I was not able to restrain my people in time to save him.
1: Why don't you destroy me and get it over with?
3: We do not kill for pleasure, Mr. Hoyland, only when necessary.
1: You know my name?
3: I read your identification tag.
1: Who are you? Mutants can't read.
3: My name is Gregory. I'm a leader of my people. Although we are unfortunate in our heredity, Mr. Hoyland, many of us are quite intelligent.
1: Why do you live like animals?
3: We would rather live like free animals than like regimented slaves, as you do.
1: I've heard that you practice cannibalism.
3: Undoubtedly, you hear many things about us. We raise our own cattle on the upper levels, and those of our people who choose to farm raise enough crops for our small population. You turn your head. Why?
1: This one. I've never seen a creature like him.
3: Bobo is an unfortunate. He was born without the power of speech.
1: How can you tolerate a monstrosity?
3: We have learned to live with difference. If we began to destroy our imperfect as you do on the lower levels, there would soon be no one left.
1: It violates the regulations. The word of Jordan's
3: You know, Mr. Hoyland, your people are really primitive and barbaric.
1: You dare say that to me?
3: I dare say a good deal more. Let us go to my compartment and speak further. I'm always interested in information at the lower levels.
1: I won't give you any information.
3: Bobo, I want Mr. Hoyland in my cabin, please. I advise you to go quietly, Mr. Hoyland. Bobo has a hatred of superior beings, which is unfortunate, but quite understandable. Proceed.

0: Enter, Mr. Harlan.
1: This is where you live?
0: Yes.
1: But you have books.
0: Stolen from your libraries, Mr. Harlan.
1: Compton's Astrophysics. The Philosophy of Interstellar Navigation. Celestial Mechanics. You have read these?
0: Most of them.
1: Why did you bring me here? What do you intend to do?
0: You believe in Jordan, Mr. Harlan.
1: There is no other belief.
0: And the trip? I suppose you believe in the trip, too.
1: Well, what else is there to believe? When you die, your remains are fed to the converter, and your soul makes the trip.
0: And where does the trip take you?
1: Why, to Centaurus, of course.
0: Well, what is Centaurus?
1: Why, Centaurus, mind you, I'm just telling you the orthodox answer. Centaurus is where you arrive when you've made the trip. A place where everything is happy and everybody's happy and there's always good eating. It's mythological, of course.
0: And you believe this?
1: The peasants believe it, literally. But many of the younger scientists like myself know that it's figurative, symbolic. Why do you ask?
0: Didn't it ever occur to you, Mr. Harlan, that the trip is exactly...

0: where did it go?
1: No. No, I can't think about it.
2: Bobo. Bobo, we're going to take Mr. Hoyland to the place.
1: Where are we going?
2: To the top level.
1: But it's certain death.
2: Nonsense. I've been there 1,000 times. Come along.
1: No, I won't. You can't make me.
2: I think we can. Now, shall we proceed peacefully, or shall I have Bobo persuade you?

0: Open the door, Bobo. Inside.
1: What place is this?
0: This, Mr. Hoyland, is the main control room. Why, Mr. Hoyland, you're trembling.
1: It isn't true. There is no such place except in mythology.
0: You younger men are so wise, Mr. Hoyland, except for one thing. This happens to be the main control room of the ship.
1: But it's nothing but a huge room with an instrument panel.
0: What did you expect?
1: How do you know this is the main control room?
0: See these instruments? Using them, the navigator many hundreds of years ago actually steered the ship on its voyage.
1: I don't understand.
0: I didn't suppose you would. Your people have been so steeped in superstition and ignorance that the whole concept has lost its meaning. Sit in that chair. Don't be frightened. Sit down.
1: Very well.
0: Look up. What do you see?
1: Nothing but a huge shield.
0: Watch it for one moment, Mr. Hoyland. You are going to see something that few of us have ever been privileged to witness. Something so dazzling that you may find it hard to accept at first. But it is there. It is a reality. And ultimately, you must accept it.
1: What are you doing?
0: I'm dimming the lights. Don't be frightened. Keep your eyes focused on the shield above us. Ready? Watch.
1: The shield! It's sliding back! Ghost of joy!
0: Well,
1: what am I seeing?
0: The universe, Mr. Harlan. The universe in all its beauty. The stars, the planets, the suns, the moons, and the constellations. This is your heritage, Mr. Harlan. The heritage you've been too stupid to see.
1: But it can't be. The ship is the universe. There is nothing but the ship.
0: But there it is. You see it before your eyes, spread out like a canopy of glory. You still deny it? Answer me, Mr. Hoyland. Do you deny it?
1: No, I can't. They lied. They lied to us.
0: Good.
1: Why did you close the shield?
0: You will see it again if you're not afraid.
1: I'm not afraid.
0: Many times. I've shown this to others of your people whom we captured, and though they saw it before their very eyes, they would not believe it.
1: Tell me about it. Tell me about the ship, about the universe. What are these things? How did this come about?
0: Many thousands of years ago, on a planet like those you've just seen, a planet called Earth, a scientist named Jordan decided to build a ship that would carry men from one planet to another. For many years, Jordan and thousands of others studied and planned. And when they were finished, they built the ship. A ship so large that it had to be assembled in its own orbit beyond the place called the Moon. 60 years it took them to construct. And when it was finished, a whole new science had been conceived. Then the trip was begun. The trip that was to land a colony of Earthmen on a far-off planet called Centaurus. Millions of light years beyond the furthest planet ever reached before.
1: How do you know these things?
0: Among my books are the log which Jordan himself kept. And the records of the journey for the first 40 years.
1: What happened?
0: There was a mutiny. A man named Huth led a rebellion of those who wanted to turn back. In the struggle, the navigators were killed, and the crew fell into a state of anarchy.

0: In the years to follow, small groups of men tried to organize the ship for navigation, and each time they failed. Finally, the whole idea was abandoned. And so for centuries, we have swung in space, unmanned, undirected, living in a lost world of our own making, without purpose, without direction.
1: Why have you told me this? Why have you brought me here? You could have killed me.
0: Can you guess?
1: No. No, I can't. Unless... But it would be too fantastic.
0: Well?
1: You want to finish the trip. Yes, that's it. What would it take to do it?
0: A miracle, almost. The crew would have to be trained. Many people, each skilled in a certain duty.
1: Couldn't you train your own people?
0: We are too few. Besides, the main drive is in the lower levels where my people are forbidden to go. No. It would mean that both our peoples would have to work together. Our differences and courage, rather than deny.
1: It can be done. You showed me. You can show others. I can show them.
0: Can you?
1: I'll see the captain himself. I have an uncle on the central board. I'll tell him what I've seen here.
0: And do you think he'll believe you?
1: Send one of your people with me.
0: That's asking a good deal.
1: I'm risking a good deal by going back.
0: Very well. Bobo will go with you.
1: He can't talk.
0: There will be no need for talk. I will write a message guaranteeing safe conduct for a group of unarmed scientists to visit the main control room. Bobo will take you safely through our territory. What happens when you reach your own level is up to you.

0: One moment. Yes, what is... You.
1: Quick, Uncle Edison.
0: But this mutant...
1: Please, Harms, please.
0: Now, what is this? You're wanted
1: I know
0: for...
1: all about that. Listen, Uncle, I must see the captain.
0: The captain? Are you mad?
1: You're a council member. You can get me to see him.
0: They'll kill you. You're wanted for heresy.
1: I don't care. I must speak with the captain. You're close to him. You can arrange it.
0: I don't understand why...
1: Uncle, listen to me. The ship is moving. I can prove it. Do you understand there is a purpose in the ship?
0: I don't understand what you're babbling
1: Never
0: about.
1: Never mind. Just talk to the captain. Tell him I have information of tremendous importance. Tell him I've arranged a truce with the mutants.
0: A truce?
1: Here, show him this paper signed by their leader. Do it, Uncle, for my sake.
0: I don't know.
1: Please, Uncle. If I'm to die, let this be my last request to you.
0: Very well. I'll speak to the captain. I'll try.
2: You see, Mr. Harlan, that you saw this with your own eyes.
1: I swear it, Captain. I swear it on the word of Jordan.
2: Let me see that paper again. What do you think, Commander Est?
3: I don't know, sir. It might be a trick.
1: I guarantee you safe conduct.
2: If these things are as Mr. Harlan reports them, it would pay to risk a few lives.
3: The man is a convicted heretic.
2: Still, we mustn't discount his word entirely. He has a safe conduct. The mutant risked its life coming with him. I think we might investigate.
1: You will do it.
2: I'll have an expedition outfitted. Dismiss, Mr. Harlan.
1: Thank you, sir. Thank you.
3: Captain, do you...
2: Commander Erst.
3: Sir.
2: You'll make the necessary arrangements for an expedition. I trust you understand.
3: Perfectly, sir. Perfectly.
4: Lieutenant.
5: Mr. Harlan.
4: You better watch your men here. This is the spot.
5: Draw halt. I see no welcoming party of mutants.
4: There will be none. Their leader will meet you inside the main control room.
5: You don't say. And just where is this main control room?
4: Beyond that door.
5: I see. All right, men. Ready arms.
4: Why do you ready arms?
5: In case of ambush.
4: Ambush? Don't you think they could have ambushed you on the way up here a good deal more easily?
5: You know, Mr. Harlan, I think you're a muti lover. They have a place in the converter for that kind.
4: Lieutenant, are you mad?
5: No, Mr. Harlan. But most certainly you are. To think that we could be lured up here to be slaughtered with a fantastic story about some mythical control room.
6: Guns ready, sir.
4: Lieutenant, I warn you, these people have acted in good faith. If you break all
5: your orders to open the control room, Mr. Harlan.
4: No, not until those guns are dismounted.
5: As leader of this expedition, I order you to call them.
4: I refuse. You cannot do this thing. This is no way to keep a truce.
5: Very well, if you refuse. Oh, there! Mutant! Come out!
4: For Jordan's sake, Lieutenant!
5: Too quiet for comfort. Mutant! Open the door!
1: Please, Jordan, don't let anything happen. Please don't.
5: It's opening. Ready, men. Someone's coming out.
0: Look at his leg.
4: Horrible.
5: Steady.
0: He's walking toward us.
4: Yeah, I can't stand length.
5: Look out!
4: Gregory! No!

0: That should teach them a lesson they won't forget. All right, ma'am. Inside the room. Boylan, you're under arrest as a conspirator in this ambush.
1: Ambush, you fool, you blind, stupid fool.
0: That'll be enough. Have you been inside this place before?
1: Yes.
0: What's all this machinery?
1: These are the controls he would have used to steer the ship.
2: He's gone out of his mind, Lieutenant.
0: Steer the ship? Who?
1: The leader. The one you killed.
0: This ugly mutant?
1: This ugly mutant happened to be a man of true greatness.
0: You're mad.
1: Am I? This man had a vision which could have saved you, but you chose to kill him because you couldn't stand the sight of his difference from you.
0: I'll not listen to these ravings.
1: Close your ears. Shut your minds against the conscience that tells you it's wrong to kill. That tells you that your need to be arrogant only proves your inadequacy to yourself.
0: Shut him up. Don't listen to him, man.
1: You can't shut your ears. My words sting you. You cannot shut your mind. And you cannot shut your eyes. Don't!
3: The roof. It's moving back.
1: Look. Let the vision of this confound your ignorance and blind your eyes. This is the heritage you tried to stifle in your own breast. This is the heritage of stars and open skies for which men have yearned for centuries. Try to destroy this, and you will only destroy yourself.
4: Death to the heretic.
1: Kill me if you choose. But I say to you that this you cannot keep from our people, that they will seek it out, and the ship will be manned, and the ship will be steered, and there will be freedom and purpose and respect. For ourselves. This is your heritage. Look upon the universe.

0: You have just heard another adventure into the unknown world of the future. 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
1: 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Featured in the cast were Mason Adams as Hugh and Peter Capel as Gregory. Your host was Norman Rose. Music by Burt Berman. Engineer, Bill Chambers. 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
2: Greg, we've just listened to Universe, a Dimension X episode, 1950. What did you think?
3: Mary, I hate to get all gushy, but I thought it was terrific. And I enjoyed one of the core themes. I liked the mutant's approach to life, in which one of the mutants says, "We have learned to live with difference." Now, across the globe, many of my fellow humans believe that sameness is the holy grail, a sanitized existence where we all look alike, think alike, act alike. And you know what that makes me? It makes me a mutie.
2: Absolutely. I'm a mutie too. I liked how this kicked off, where they're chasing a female mutant with a slingshot, Greg.
3: Right. Chance for special effects, I think. Sound effects in this case.
2: The sound effects in this were great. I think the challenge they had with this is they had to convey that they were on a spaceship, but also that it was quite vast inside. So occasionally it sounded like they were clambering around in a submarine, but it also had, you know, some wonderful reverb of big spaces.
3: Yeah, absolutely. Loved every bit of those sound effects. Apparently they had three sound effects technicians working on this particular production. And as you've mentioned, so they got echoing metal corridors, reverberating passageways, footsteps on different deck surfaces, and slingshots. Don't forget the slingshots.
2: I used to have a slingshot when I was a kid. They're not legal anymore in Australia, are they, Greg?
3: I'm not certain. I used to have one as well, made from a forked, a bit of branch. And I'm certain with a, I'm certain my brother and I. Well, and we used to use, if I remember right, we used to use marbles to shoot at each other.
2: Oh, my God.
3: What could go wrong?
2: Well, getting back to Universe, we do have the story takes place. So this is, as you said, Robert A. Heinlein. Do you say Heinlein or Heinlein?
3: I say Heinlein, but I may be wrong.
2: That's the way I say it too. It takes place aboard a gigantic generation ship. So I think this is one of the first, he's one of the first writers to come up with this notion of a generation ship, which is a ship that goes out into space and people live on it for more than one generation, which is a cool idea.
3: Yeah, absolutely. Absolutely. I believe it inspired, he wrote this back in 1941, I believe. So, this is obviously broadcast 1950, but I think it inspired lots of other sci-fi writers.
2: Yeah. And we have a lot of interesting things going on this generation ship. So they've forgotten they're on a ship, which is very interesting. They've become very superstitious and, they've got this religion, if you will, which is, about John the Witness and the Word of Jordan.
3: I think you've nailed it there, because there is a theme. It does appear to, shall we say, mock various major religions with their superstitions and rigid societal demands. Some, I should say, not all, by the way, not all.
2: Yes, yes. And I guess our hero, Hugh, he's a young scientist. He calls himself a scientist, and I think he's as close to a scientist as they have at that point, is very curious about the world and where he is, and he continues to press for more knowledge. And that's kind of what the journey is for him, is trying to find out what's actually going on. I loved the scene where now Gregory, the mutant and freedom fighter, shows him the universe. Did you like that? I could really see that.
3: Yeah, absolutely. Absolutely. We keep talking about theater of the mind. And this was painting verbal pictures.
2: But I'd love to ask you, Greg, what did you think Bobo looked like?
3: I believe a two-headed mutant is possibly the go. Is that right? Was that how you saw them?
2: That's Gregory. So Gregory.
3: Oh, yeah, sorry, that's Gregory.
2: Yeah, yes, Gregory's two-headed in the original story.
3: Yeah, that's right. Well, he's two-headed in the original, and that's why I thought his pal might be something similar.
2: Yeah, so for me, Bobo, I didn't think Bobo looked like Gregory. I thought he might be, I mean, this is unfair to all the hairy species out there, but I thought of him as possibly being a bit hairy and tall. A cross between Chewbacca and Igor.
3: Totally agree. You are correct that Joe Jim Gregory, I think was his full name, was the brilliant two-headed mutant. Basically, the nice guy, who saw he literally saw the big picture. And as we've discussed in the past, they weren't quite Earthlings, but you know, similar to Earthlings, they do love to kill things that aren't the same as them. I mean, that's.
2: Well, I think they are Earthlings, Greg. I think they're from a generational ship that left Earth and is in search of, you know, another habitable planet. In the story, that ship launched in 2119 and is heading to Proxima Centauri. Now, I don't even know whether that's a real galaxy or not, but it sounds like one.
3: It sounds like one. That's all that matters in sci-fi.
2: Yeah, yeah. Now, the other thing I wanted to ask you about, the actors. So they're all credited at the end of this. In fact, the one thing I really liked, well, one of the many things I liked about this is that the credits were quite substantial for this. But what did you think of the actors? We have Mason Adams as Hugh and Peter Capell as Gregory, and we've heard both of those actors before. What did you think of them?
3: Oh. Love them. I particularly like Mason Adams because although I didn't grow up in America, you'd be surprised to know with his accent, apparently he was one of the iconic voiceovers for TV ads, and he did the Schmucker's Jams and Jellies. And it was he was the guy who said, with a name like Schmucker's, it has to be good.
2: I agree with that statement. And we have heard Peter Capell before. He always adds, you know, like a dignity to his character. So he was great, great as Gregory.
3: And he was German born, and he appeared in the Willy Wonka and the Chocolate Factory, but the 1971 film. And Norman Rose, now he's the announcer. He's the guy who says adventures in space and time. Oh, wrong way around. Adventures in time and space told in future tense.
2: Yeah, I like that a lot.
3: That's a great hook.
2: The ending of this in the radio drama is different from the short story. Did you? I guess you haven't read it. You tried to,
3: No, that's right. I tried to find it to read it, but I didn't have time. And I'm delighted that you have, Mary.
2: Yeah. Well, it is a different ending. What Robert Heinlein did is he wrote a second story to follow up on this first story. So it's a two-part thing, you know. In this radio adaptation, you know, pretty much everybody dies who has a brain, you know. So like the mutants are killed and Hugh's killed, and they don't want to hear anything that these people have to say, and they're not interested in learning about it. But that's not how it ends in the story that Robert Heinlein wrote.
3: Oh, give us a hint. Go on, give us a hint.
2: Well, Hugh lives to, he survives this story and is in the second story. That's all I'll say.
3: Excellent. Oh, that's good. I like that.
2: But I encourage people to read that if they like sci-fi. It's really good. The other thing, just a little detail, Joe Jim Gregory, his heads are called Joe and Jim. And they're both very smart.
3: Excellent. Now I thought that might be the go.
2: Yeah. So this was such a popular episode that it was rebroadcast in 1951, and then X-1 did a version of it also. You know, basically using pretty much the script that the Dimension X team wrote. So it was a very popular episode in its time because I think it got people thinking.
3: Yes, well, I've got one positive thing to say, that if, as long as there are writers such as Robert Heinlein who create stories emphasizing the benefits of difference rather than bland sameness, I think there could be hope for the world.
2: Yeah, I love that sentiment, Greg. And for all you mutants out there, we're all meeting on the upper deck, and we're going to have slingshot practice later on.
3: Yes. Come join us. It'll be fun.
2: All right. Well, don't touch that dial, my friends, because we're serving you up a sci-fi double feature. So next up is Zero Hour by rock star of sci-fi, Ray Bradbury.
3: Well, Mary, I can't imagine how this story could possibly be scary. I believe it features a chirpy little girl who likes to play games. Surely there's absolutely no reason for me to be afraid.
4: From the far horizons of the unknown come transcribed tales of new dimensions in time and space. 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The National Broadcasting Company, in cooperation with Street and Smith, publishers of Astounding Science Fiction, presents X minus one. 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

0: It was a perfect summer day in the year 1985. Sunlight illumined the suburbs, and the town drowsed on a tide of warm, sunlit air. On the lawns, the children played. And in the homes, busy mothers prepared for the evening arrival of their husbands.
1: Excuse me, Mom.
2: Good heavens, Mink. What's all the excitement?
1: We're playing a game, Mommy. The most exciting game ever.
2: What are you doing in that cabinet?
1: I need some tools from Daddy's kit.
2: Your father may not
1: want... I'll take good care of them, Mom, I promise.
2: Very well, dear. Don't lose anything. Oh, what's the name of the game, Mink?
1: Invasion.
2: Oh, invasion. What will they think of next?
1: This and this and this and this. Put that over there and bring that over here. No, you ninny. Now get back while I fix this. They want it this way. See?
3: Sure. Just let me fix this.
1: We'd better talk to Drill and get some more instructions, Art.
3: Where is Drill? Drill? Hey, Drill! Drill!
1: He's in the rosebush, I think. I'll talk to him myself, and you write it down on the pad.
3: Okay.
1: Drill? Drill? Okay. Drill wants you to write down triangle.
3: What's a triangle?
1: Never mind. Drill will tell us when he wants us to know. It helps the invasion.
3: Well, how do you spell it?
1: Drill, how do you...
3: Shh! Mink, here's your mother, looking out the window.
2: Mink, who are you talking to?
1: The rosebush, Mom. Only it's not really a rosebush. That's Drill.
2: Well, who's Drill?
1: He's planning the invasion.
2: Oh, what an imagination. You'd better come in, dear, and clean up for supper.
1: In just a second, Mom. Art, did you write down what Drill just said?
3: Yup. 4, 9, 7, and A, and B, and X, and a fork, and a string, and a hexagony.
1: Hexagonal, droopy.
3: Oh.
2: Come in, Mink. Supper's in 10 minutes.
1: Okay, Mom, just a minute. I have to tell Drill. I wish we didn't have to eat, though. It holds up the invasion.

0: dying. For heaven's sake, slow down. You'll choke on that soup.
1: I can't, Mom. It's a matter of life and death.
2: What's a matter of life and death?
1: The invasion.
2: What invasion is that?
0: Oh, just some silly game the children have been playing.
2: Well, whatever it is, Mink, it'll wait until you've finished your supper, I'm sure.
1: But Drill is waiting for me, Daddy.
2: Oh, who's Drill? New boy in the neighborhood?
1: He's new, all right. Only you can't see him. Not yet. He hasn't come through yet.
2: What do you mean you can't see him?
0: He lives in a rose bush in our backyard.
2: Oh.
0: Imagination, Henry.
2: Mm-hmm. Well, while you're at it, tell me more about this new game.
1: It's Martians invading Earth, Dad.
2: What?
1: Well, not exactly Martians, Dad. They're from... I don't know. From up.
0: And from the inside of that little head of yours.
1: You're laughing. Drill said you would. You'll kill Drill and everybody.
0: Well, I didn't know you could kill a Martian.
1: Not really a Martian, Mom. Maybe he's from Jupiter. Or Venus, even.
0: Imagine.
1: They couldn't figure out a way to attack the Earth. So the kids are helping the Martians.
2: Oh, pretty slick, those Martians, using the kids for a fifth column, eh, Mary?
1: Drill says after the invasion, we can stay up as late as we want. No more baths, either.
0: Oh, is that so?
1: And we can watch all the grown-up televisor shows.
2: Mm-hmm. Well, I don't wonder this invasion has caught on among the kids.
1: Some of the kids are giving us trouble, like Dale Britz and Petey Jerick. They're growing up, so they won't believe in the invasion. They make fun. Worse than parents, even. I hate them worst. We'll kill them first.
0: I hope you're saving your father and me for last.
1: Drill says you're dangerous. Know why?
0: Why?
1: Because you don't believe the Martians ought to let us kids run the world. But I think they'll let me keep you because I'm helping so much. I'll talk to Drill. Maybe we won't have to kill you.
2: Mary, I think this nonsense has gone far enough.
1: Can I go out now, please?
0: Run along, dear.
1: Don't worry, Dad. I won't let them hurt you.
3: Televisor.
0: Oh, would you please connect me with Mrs. Helen Rogerson on Channel 72Z, Pittsburgh, Pennsylvania?
3: What is your channel, please?
0: 817X, New Rochelle, New York.
3: Thank you. Just a moment. Go ahead. You can see your party now.
4: Hi, sis. How are things in New York?
0: Fine, Helen. How are things in Pittsburgh? You look tired.
4: Oh, I've been having a terrible time with the children.
0: Sick?
4: No, just underfoot. They've got a new game that's got me just about crazy. It's called Invasion.
0: Did you say Invasion? Isn't that strange? My Mink is playing it, too.
4: My boy Tim is all involved with some imaginary fellow named Drill, who's running the Invasion.
0: Must be a new password. Mink likes him, too.
4: How do you suppose these games start? My backyard looks like a scrap drive. They've got every conceivable kind of mechanical gadget out there. I talked to Josephine Schiller in Boston. She says her kids are wild about it, too. It's sweeping the country.
0: I can't understand it. Helen, do you suppose...
4: What?
0: Oh, nothing. Just a wild thought that crossed my mind. Oh, say, the reason I called is that black and white cake recipe.
4: What was that?
0: I don't know. One of the children might have hurt himself. I'll have to run and see, dear. Call me back tonight, will you?
4: All right, Mary. Bye.
0: Mink? What is it? Who was that who screamed?
1: Peggy Ann.
0: What happened?
1: She got scared and ran home.
0: Did you hit her?
1: Nope, she just got scared. She's a scare baby anyway.
0: Now, Mink, tell me why she screamed.
1: No, I can't.
0: Mink, you'll answer me or come inside this instant. I've had enough nonsense.
1: I can't quit now, Mom. It's almost 0 hours.
0: Then tell me what frightened Peggy Ann.
1: Okay, she saw Drill. He almost came through.
0: Through what?
1: Those pipes and things we set up. She looked into one of the pipes and screamed. I guess she saw Drill.
0: And no one hit her?
1: No, Mom.
0: Very well, Mink. I'll call Peggy Ann's mother and see how she is.
1: If we could only get Drill through, it would be easy. Then all the others could come through after him.
0: I'm going in now, Mink. I'll call you in for your bath in half an hour. Your father and I want to go out tonight.
1: You won't be able to go out, Mom.
0: Why not?
1: 0 hours, 5 o'clock, Mom.

0: Hello, dear.
1: Oh, you're home early, Henry.
0: Mm-hmm. Thought I'd relax a little before we went to the theater.
2: Where's the little one?
1: Out back.
0: Oh, same game?
1: Mm-hmm, same game. They've got a stack of pipes and hammers and spoons a mile high out there.
0: Oh, my children, children. Why do we have them?
1: Well, they are strange creatures, aren't they? Even Mink. She's a part of us, and yet...
0: Yeah, look, dear, I'd like to discuss this with you, but we do have a theater date, and it's almost 5 o'clock now, so... Say, what's happened to the kids? They're so quiet. Now, when children are quiet, you know there's some mischief. Say, what's that sound?
1: I don't know.
0: Those kids aren't playing with anything electrical, are they?
1: I'm sure they aren't. At least...
0: Just the same, I'd better go out.
1: Henry, ask them to put off the invasion.
0: Oh. Good Lord, what's that? Mary, look out the window.
1: Henry!
0: What is it? Where are the children? Mary, why are you shaking? What did you see?
1: Henry! Quick, up to the attic.
0: Well, they aren't in the attic.
1: Yes, yes, the attic, quick.
0: No, Mary, come back here. Mary, don't go up. They aren't up there. Mary, are you out of your mind? There's no one up here.
1: Quick, shut the door. Lock it, lock it.
0: But there's nothing up here. What is wrong with you? Now, Mary, come to your senses.
1: Henry, and we've got to stay here and hide.
0: What are you talking about?
1: I saw it through the window. Henry, it was horrible. They weren't making believe. It is an invasion.
0: Oh, Mary, for heaven's sake, let's get down out of this attic and talk this over sensibly. I want to find out if Mink is all right.
1: She's all right. I saw her. She was leading them around the corner of the house.
0: Leading who? The kids?
1: Shh. Listen.
0: Well, there's nothing.
1: Listen. The front door. They're coming.
0: Good Lord, those kids sound like 50 men with boots on.
1: No, not men. Oh, please, God, don't let them find us. Don't let them, please, God.
0: I don't understand this. Who's there?
1: Don't shout, they'll hear.
0: Who's down there? I demand that you answer me.
1: Oh, they're coming. The whole house is shaking.
0: Who's there?
1: Gosh, please be quiet. They might go away. Henry. Henry.
3: Mom? Dad? Are you in the attic?
1: Henry, listen.
0: That's Mink. Mink, we've got to save her.
1: Henry, don't you understand? She's leading them.
0: What?
1: She's leading them. She's on their side, Henry. Oh, please, God, forgive them.
0: The children on their side?
1: She told us, but we wouldn't believe her. Shh, listen. They're coming up. Oh, God.
3: Mom, Dad, we know you're in there. I guess you better melt the lock drill.
1: Henry? Henry, the lock... It's melting. The door. Oh, dear God.
3: Mom, Dad? Oh, I see you now. Peek-a-boo.
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0: Greg, what did you think of Zero Hour by the wonderful Ray Bradbury?
1: A totally plausible plot, Mary. After all, from my experience, children already rule the world. My grandchildren, for instance, certainly know who's the boss in our family. They are.
0: Well, I mean, I think there's been many regimes that have overthrown the establishment by enlisting the children. We won't go into some of those because they're quite dark stories.
1: Yes, indeed. Some of them might have gone for brown shirts. I think that might have been one of the issues, yes.
0: But this was written by Ray Bradbury in 1956. And I think that it's just an absolutely brilliant little story. It's a short, it's not very long. And the future is 1985. I think that it kind of captures how children can be enlisted to do things that we can't imagine them capable of doing, right?
1: Oh, absolutely. And I think that Drill has, if you pardon the expression, got it nailed with that idea where he tells the kids that they'll no longer need to have baths, and they can watch adult television. Mind you, in the mid-50s, I think the word adult television had a more innocent connotation.
0: So we've got a very good child actor here, child voice actor, whose name was Nina Reeder, playing Mink. I thought she was very creepy.
1: And that strange name, Mink, by the way, for that which is creepy enough as well as Drill.
0: Yeah, interesting name for the. I guess we can assume it's an alien. Maybe it's a robot. Unclear. They find him in the rose bushes, so I'm assuming some kind of physical form.
1: Yeah.
0: Yeah, did they say whether it was a robot or an alien? I can't remember.
1: They didn't, but I'm glad you raised that because there's a number of radio adaptions of this Ray Bradbury story, and most of them don't shilly-shally around the origin of Drill and his alien pals like this version we've heard this evening, because they have, in our version, we've got Mink saying, not exactly Martians, they're from up. Maybe he's from Jupiter or Venus even. Now, elsewhere, they just say it's Martians, which fits the Bradbury style, you know, because he wrote the short stories, The Martian Chronicles, as well as those novels like Fahrenheit 451, and that one with a terrific title, Something Wicked This Way Comes.
0: Oh, yes.
1: And could also apply to Drill when he's clumping up those stairs.
0: So we've got the invasion game. I think this is a fabulous setup, and the kids are helping. And the game is sweeping the country. So she has that conversation with her, I think it's her sister, but Mum, who's played by Peggy Lieben, is speaking with her friend. And she goes, oh, yes, our children are doing it. And they don't kind of go, oh, that's interesting. How are children in different cities knowing the same game and all seem to know who Drill is? So it's a wonderful kind of setup. But the thing that drove me crazy with this was they run up into the attic to hide from Drill and the team.
1: Yep.
0: And the husband, instead of being quiet and trying to preserve himself, is yelling his head off at his wife.
1: I know. But if we come right back, we're yelling his head off, but we're coming right back to your original point about creepy kids, those closing lines, whereas Mink, she's, after calling out, Mum, Dad, are you in the attic? And by the way, this is a pro tip. The best answer is no answer, unlike the father. The answer is you got your creepy and a killer Martian. Then Mink says, I see you now, peekaboo. And then there's that incredible scream. That's a knockout scream.
0: That's a knockout scream. I think there must be a library of scream sounds that are used for different.
1: Oh.
0: Because not everyone can do it.
1: No. Well, I was thinking of having that as a ringtone for some of the people that I don't like, you know, an individual ringtone. Just to remind me, don't pick up that phone.
0: I thought it was because I'm always on the lookout for older productions like this that could be reimagined as new ones and produce them again. I think this one, with a bit of social media as opposed to just talking to someone in the rose bushes, but you know, like how the kids get enlisted and how they're actually communicating with each other. You could have a lot of fun using new technology. How would they infiltrate and indoctrinate the youth of today? It would be quite fun.
1: Well, on the subject of technology, there's some nice mid-1950s touches there. This is with Bradbury. So he's got a prediction in there that in the summer of 1985, people in different cities would be calling each other on video telephones.
0: Yes.
1: He wasn't that far out from you know, Zoom calls and other ways of communicating. And also the prediction that by the mid-1980s, children would be captivated by aliens. Well, I present to you that's spot on with that TV series ALF. Did you ever watch ALF, Alien Life Form?
0: Yeah, no. Who was in that?
1: Well, a puppet.
0: Oh.
1: Blunt. But it was good fun. It was good fun. That was 1986, I think it kicked off.
0: I mean, you've got in 1982, you have E.T., which I think is a much more benevolent alien, let's be honest, but also a puppet. So it was, you know, Steven Spielberg used a puppet for E.T.
1: With the timing on the invasion, the actual physical time, that's 5 o'clock. So I was very disturbed to hear that, that the kids and the aliens had set that invasion time 0 hour for 5 o'clock. That's because, to prove to myself I don't need alcohol, I don't have a drink until 6 o'clock, right? So if Mink and Drill's invasion plans were put in place, let's say tomorrow, I wouldn't even have an Irish whiskey in my hand before I heard Drill clumping up the stairs. I mean, talk about Martians being inconsiderate. So I'm going to recommend invasion sometime, let's say 7 o'clock-ish.
0: Seven-ish, yeah.
1: Yeah, a couple of drinks in before they arrive.
0: Yeah, take the edge off.
2: That's our show for tonight. Thank you for shivering with us, and we look forward to your company again next week.
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4: Sex, race, and class, it's all there in Toni Morrison's latest novel, Love. It is brilliant, moving, simple, yet complex storytelling that is riveting as it is beautiful. It is a view into a slice of the Black community during the pre- and post-civil rights period that also reflects society as a whole. It is an intersection of art and politics so hard to achieve successfully, yet I think achieved in love. The range, depth, and clarity of the characters and the insight into how the influences on human behavior and how the divisions among us are played out in day-to-day living are beautifully reflected in love. We're delighted to welcome to Morning Review, the Sojourner Truth edition, Black woman writer, Nobel Prize laureate, and Pulitzer Prize winner, Toni Morrison. Ms. Morrison, you have a huge fan base in our audience. Thank you so much for joining us.
5: Oh, this is a pleasure for me.
4: Oh, very good. I must ask you at the start, it has been reported that you have said many Black writers write for a white audience. Would you care to comment on that? And, you know, do you include yourself in that? Did you even say that?
5: Yeah, I said it. But what I meant was, it doesn't matter who reads the book. You write for the widest audience you can garner. What I meant was, in the reading of a number of particularly early on books by Black writers, I as a reader could sense that they were addressing their remarks to a non-Black audience, because that was, I suppose, the confrontation. A simple example, the book I love a lot and admire the author a lot, Ralph Ellison's Invisible Man. Well, the title gives it away, this awareness of the gaze of a white reader, because that character is not invisible to me. to a black person.
4: Yes.
5: He's invisible in the outside world. So it's the outside world that the narrator is addressing or editorializing for or explaining for, just, you know, in an absolutely flawless way. But when you read other black writers, sometimes you get the feeling, or I do, that they are explaining things that I know. I mean, every black person would not need to be told these
4: right.
5: things. So let's, you know, that was just a difference, I think, a shift in perhaps contemporary African-American writing from earlier writing, that's all.
4: Yes, so you think that has changed today?
5: I think so.
4: Yes.
5: I think the voice is so obviously directed within the community, and some people thought that meant that if you're writing as specifically as you can and carefully as you can within the community, that that is an exclusionary tactic, when it's just the opposite. It's when you know your material and it pleases yourself as a reader and readers like you, then other people from other cultures have access to it because of its specificity.
4: Yes, absolutely. Now, you have referred to race as the heart of democracy, and you have described race as the canvas of your new book, Love. Would you care to comment on that?
5: Well, there are very few things that you could talk about in this country that does not have race and racism as its underground, sometimes underground, sometimes on the ground subject. If you talk about the public school system, that's what you're talking about. If you talk about healthcare, that's what you're talking about. If you talk about the prison system, that's really what you're talking about. If you talk about labor law, that's what you're talking about.
4: Right.
5: I mean, there's virtually nothing that you can say, because the history of apartheid and separation and denigration is so deeply ingrained in not just the body politic, but the mind of blacks and whites, that it's very difficult. You can't extricate it. And, you know, everything. I mean, what the last election, or the question of voting rights, or the question of full citizenship, or the question of representation. I mean, all of those things can only be addressed completely and honestly when you are addressing racial problems. What's affirmative action about? It certainly isn't about women being offered places in the university because they are women and have been repressed, and therefore need a wider open door. I don't hear any women complaining about affirmative action.
4: Uh-huh.
5: It's only blacks who bear the brunt of that argument. They are the ones who may be getting something for nothing or being given special treatment, which is understood to be, quote, unfair, unquote.
4: Yes. Now, it's interesting that you said that, because I wanted to ask you about women, because you do deal with women a lot. You have said that you like outlaw women, and certainly your new novel, Love, is full of them, but also your other books, from The Bluest Eye to Sula, Beloved, and more. And in Love, you have a range of outlaw women, including a mysterious lead character who happens to be but one of the prostitute women in the story. What is it about outlaw women? Tell us about that.
5: Well, I guess it's a fascination for someone outside the border, so to speak, a daring woman. They generally come to a bad and weeping end in traditional literature.
4: That's true.
5: Because they are, if they do something anarchic, they are beaten back or they die or what have you. And sometimes what they do is terrible and has consequences, you know, that might justify their pain. Nevertheless, as a writer, it's that person who pushes the envelope, who says no, who says, I'm not doing it that way. And whether they win or lose, you know, Beloved was a woman who said no, I am not letting my children go back to slavery. Or it may be some other form of, you know, battle. But they, for me, it just opens the door to other kinds of considerations. And, you know, my life is very humdrum, so maybe that's another reason why I'm very interested in these women who just, you know, say no and stand up and take it on and run with it.
4: Yeah, I mean, you say you deal with race, but it seems to me as though you also address the issue of sex and sexism quite well. I was quite struck in reading Love, Your New Novel, with your understanding of how the work of women, often invisible background type work, even the work you may describe as humdrum, but that it keeps things going and that it often makes men look good.
5: Right.
4: Yeah, and one character described the work of herself and a woman who later lost her mind as, quote, the two of us were like the back of a clock. What a wonderful way to describe essential work.
5: Yeah, he was the face. Well, those things are intertwined for me, race and gender, because you have the two, you know, categories of people who had to fight and struggle for even the smallest things, let alone, you know, opportunities to fulfill themselves completely. And it's in Love I really wanted to expose, describe, and explore the gamut of the various kinds of love, and especially, of course, various kinds of the ways in which women love each other and how they, what you said before about how they relate to Bill Cozy, the man who sort of is the center of their lives or the void of their lives, is because in many instances, women give men that power and ascribe him all those roles of friend, father, lover, benefactor, what have you. And the men take it, I suppose, or don't take it or refuse it. But what was true, I think, about those women, at least I hope it was clear, is that it was only until they could sort of exorcise him, you know, the last chapter called
4: yes.
5: Phantom,
4: yes.
5: that they sort of find out who they were. It's true that he manipulated their lives and ruined some of them, but they were complicit in it in a way. All they wanted to do was who did he love most, who did he ruin fast, what, you know, that constant cycle of, we were his victims, and they're fighting over his legacy. Nobody just said, oh, well, forget about it.
4: Yes, and to really give the broadest view of love, it addresses a number of things. I mean, you do talk about love and the way women love each other and all of what you described. 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This is your host, Margaret Prescott. We'll be right back.
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1: You're listening to the Sojourner Truth edition of Morning Review, and we're having a discussion with Toni Morrison about her new book, Love. This is your host, Margaret Prescott. Now, your story is based around a black-owned resort that some have equated with a black-owned resort in American Beach, Florida. And the case has been made that the civil rights movement that opened the door for integration was in part responsible for the demise of a sector of black-owned businesses in the black community when segregation existed. Do you think there has been a demise or has there been a shift of that sector? And what do you think that has meant for those who have been left behind, so to speak, in the inner city areas or the parts that are primarily still primarily black or and other people of color?
2: Well, there are a number of consequences of the civil rights movement. I just didn't want it to appear so simple that everybody just jumped on the wagon and said, let's go.
1: Yeah.
2: Because there were people who were frightened of it and alarmed by it, and they were people who had gone to those really first-rate black schools, and they had gone to Howard University's Law School or School of Architecture or to Meharry Medical School or were entrepreneurs, and they serviced a fairly captive audience, which were other black people. And they were people that people were proud of, you know, the race men, they were called, or race women. And they, but the interesting thing is that they sort of had to live together, you know, on the same street. The doctor lived next door to the, I don't know, sanitation worker who lived next door to the barber. So that there, the class division was not so overwhelming. You could see them. Then here comes the civil rights movement, which was absolutely necessary and absolutely important. But it had some losses. People could then go vacation someplace else or go to some other school or move into other neighborhoods. And all I am suggesting is that that kind of leap forward progress, however difficult it was, has a loss. You pay a price for it. Every group that came to this country did. We just did it belatedly. You know, there are people who have told me that when the schools were integrated in their part of, a small town in the South, what happened was that the best black teachers left and went to the white schools.
1: Yes.
2: And then we had years, you know, decades of black schools begging for money. They have revitalized themselves since then. But there was a drain from schools that had these first-rate reputations because other schools were vying for that population or students could choose whether to go, you know, to one place or another. So I just want

0: clash and the interrelationship of those sectors. I mean, you show tremendous insight into the point of view of all of these sectors, and you also show some sympathy for them. I wanted to just raise with you to just compare that to what is happening in the Black world today, in the Black community today. Do you see a change? Do you see, I think from your previous answer, you're saying the sectors in some cases are further apart than they had been, and that this has been part of the impact of what is now a greatly expanded Black middle class.
1: Yeah, which moved out.
0: Yeah.
1: Moved someplace else. And left those neighborhoods for the people, you know, who had the fewest and the least resources. The lawyers may still practice in those communities. They don't live there. But the problem for me was either or. If you chose integration and assimilation, why did that necessarily mean that you couldn't have the resources in Black communities at the same time?
0: That yes.
1: Did you have to integrate, or could you just bring the money into the schools where they were? Did you have to, you know, it was never an either-or situation. For me, it looked like there was one road only, and which we took, which was taken, and that had some, you know, peril involved in it. And we can still see it, you know, in neighborhoods. The authenticity of the race culturally comes from the street, but the execution of the cultural forces in the academy, et cetera, is assimilated. You have to transfer those cultural icons and mores and folklore into something else, so that you have people who study Black people, I mean Blacks who study other Blacks,
0: yes,
1: in order to say this is what it is, which is, I'm not denigrating any of this, I'm just talking about the shift. But I think now there's also a call or an awareness of that part of the cultural life of the Black community that one lost, that we lost, even in the more radical days of the civil rights movement. There were people who were Black nationalists who were screaming for exactly what Bill Cozy had: Black businesses, Black patronizing each other, living separately from white people, I mean choosing to live separately from white people, having your own stuff. But during the height of the movement, there was the other side of it, which was also, you know, assimilation. It's a very complex thing, and I think it is the main theme of the acquisition of full democratic rights in this country. It can always be viewed through the glass, the magnifying glass, when you look at what happens to Black people.
0: Yes, it's interesting that you have said that. A few weeks ago, I spoke with the Caribbean author George Lamming, who wrote that wonderful book, In the Castle of My Skin. Yes, and one of the things he talked about in referring to the growing middle class in the Caribbean region, he was frankly a bit critical, and he said, listen, there's a kind of a moral bankruptcy going on, and that this is contributing to some of the problems that we're having with our youth now. And we know that there is a tension between and within the Black community. I know we don't like to talk about it that much, but it does exist between that middle class and between those with the least, with the grassroots. And you actually addressed this tension and love in the wonderful storytelling way that you have. So from what you're saying, you do think that it is a significant thing to address in the Black community. And I wondered if you observed this kind of shift going on as you were growing up and developing in Lorraine, Ohio, or something that
1: so many thousands of years ago.

0: happened then.
1: Right.
0: Until, because everybody that I knew in Lorraine was dirt poor, but I think it was one doctor. He lived sort of around the corner. We didn't socialize with them, but I think there were other reasons for that. But I do remember it being very distinctive in when I was in college, you know, when I went away to school, which was, you know, in the 50s and then began to see it rapidly in the late 50s, or at least the situation in which you could talk about people who were in my socioeconomic class as a kid as them. I mean, I was a them.
1: Right.
0: But, you know, money does that. And this country is, you know, class ridden. It doesn't like to talk about it because they've always been able to say black people instead of poor people. But in fact, that is a very big matter here. And the only way you can show that you are, you have arrived is not necessarily by education, but for other people, it's just the acquisition of things. You know, you just buy stuff. And that gives you, you know, sort of feeling that, you know, you cross the line somewhere.
1: Yes, and that brings us, that buying stuff brings us to, there's a character in Love named Dark Cosey, who in fact was the father, I think, of Bill Cosey, who was the main character. And this Dark Cosey, and interesting that you chose that name, he was adept at accumulating wealth. In fact, he made money during the Great Depression, and it was actually described as part of a long line of black folks going back to slavery that was into that kind of accumulation. And Dark is not a sympathetic character.
0: No, he's a traitor. He's a stooge.
1: Yeah.
0: Stooge. He, that story they told about how wonderful they were was all fantasy with Bill Cosey's family. The truth was that he did, his father did have a lot of money, earned it, but he earned it in, you know, a nefarious way. There used to be, and they probably are now, not quite informants, but people who white establishment figures can count on to tell them what's going on, who was hiding in the neighborhood,
1: right,
0: who had done, you know, and he was paid for that service. And that's a real, that's informing, not because you have to or somebody's threatening you or because, you know, there's something in exchange, but that's money. And that money was so bloody and so soiled. So his son, who inherits it, decides to do just the opposite and have this fabulous resort and classy entertainers and women and men who came were, you know, the creme de la creme, and have, let everybody have fun. That was his plan. Well, of course, you know, things do go awry.
1: Things do go awry. And you also, though, even with Bill Cosey, in the book, you do show that there was a time that he actually refused a request on the part of some members of the black community to, I think, sell some land or something and made another kind of deal. So even though he tried to do the opposite of his father, it seemed as though there was still a little of the chip off the old block left.
0: Jump on that right away, although I think his wife, by the time he was old then and probably didn't care, I think he'd had a lot to do with that. But there is a character in the book which whom I liked. Her name is Vida, married to Sandler.
1: Yes.
0: And they represented for me a kind of norm, a nice couple, warm, but stern and very much aware of their grandson. And she says at one point something that was sort of interesting, which is, she disagrees with her husband about this. She says if he had given that land, they would have had some karate places and some art places and some, you know, health food stores.
1: Right.
0: But they wouldn't have had any houses, which is what happened to that property. It was developed by somebody, HUD money, into living quarters and took them out of the swamps. So there were even two sides to that. you know, the money they wanted. They wanted an African-American center. They wanted Head Start, all those good things.
1: Yeah.
0: And she's not so sure that if you have to choose, which one?
1: Yes, and I'm glad you mentioned Sandler Gibbons. I was really quite delighted with his character. But one of the things he said in relation to Bill Cosey, who after listening to Cosey talk about the problems that he had, he could, quote, swallow hot rocks easier than he could the complaints of a rich man.
0: Right.
1: On the one hand, but then on the other hand, the novel, you know, does show some sympathy also for Bill Cosey, in particular when he speaks about his son. And also one of the wise women in the book, she says something, I don't remember the quote, a kind of a paraphrase, but something like, rich people could act like sharks, but what motivates them was a kid's sweet tooth. Does that imply, you know, a kind of a redemption for the class in a way that is a microcosm, really, of the wider society?
0: In a way, because, you know, when he was strutting his stuff, he was very useful. He could get people out of jail, and he helped pay tuition for college. You know, he was very generous in the community. And when they approach him and call him an Uncle Tom or whatever, he knows all those people. And he asks about them, because he's the one who paid for the truck. He's the one who did that. Now, that's the consequences of having money. But also, for himself, you know, it's a kind of, when you get money, what do you do with it? It's narcissistic. You know, he wanted a good time. And he wanted everybody to like him.
1: Yeah.
0: You know, which is what you feel when you're 6 years old. You just get bigger and you want more.
1: A bit infantilized
0: right.
1: there.
0: But her judgment of him was probably one that was closest now to what I thought, and that's not always the case with these I narrators. When she says he didn't have an S on his T-shirt and he didn't carry a pitchfork, she said he was just torn like the rest of us between wrath and love. So she said he was an ordinary man who had the same things. I just did not want to create a monster, you know, a rich man who was a stereotypical, you know, greedy guy.
1: Yeah.
0: And who had some serious flaws. And he could indulge his whims. That's what money does. It lets you make your little silly wishes come true. So he could marry a girl who was obviously not marriageable for all sorts of reasons, punitive reasons, and as well as desire. But at the same time, he had some large instinct for generosity, and he had a fairly good opinion of himself most of the time. But at the same time, the damage that he did was, you know, unquestionable. And severe. And the women either felt they had no other recourse or just tried to manipulate the situation so that they, each one would come out on top.
1: Yes, well, I you gave that character, I mean, you made him real and gave him, you know, the kind of depth that one can really take hold of. But then they are, speaking of his wife, they are the Johnsons from Up Beach. And the description of the inhabitants of this community reminds me so much, actually, of how those who are frequently spoken of, even by some, unfortunately, in the black leadership or in the middle class, and also grassroots people who are determined to make it out in such exasperated tones of people who destroy their community, like here in the L.A. Rebellion, or people who don't like to work, you know, or those children who are incorrigible and will end up in jail. So, tell us about that clash, because he the Knight, and you got to say something about that name, one of the lead female characters and the wife of this Bill Cosey, is from Up Beach.
0: Oh, yeah.
1: So here you have this, the wealthiest man in town, marrying a girl, really, from Up Beach.
0: He didn't even have a dress. He wore a man's T-shirt.
1: Right.
0: But I wanted that, you know, because his granddaughter... is her friend, and she is hers. Those little girls, they didn't know who was rich, who was not. They just liked one another.
1: Yeah.
0: And when he marries her, it's just shocking, of course, because of her age. But I always felt that one of the biggest shocks, for at least for the town and for the people in the hotel, was partly her age, which was exceptionally young, but also she was one of those, she came from that kind of family, that really trifling, totally lazy kind, just totally dysfunctional. They were not just poor. A lot of people were that. But they were just, you know, they're not doing anything. What they did was give all their children these grandiose names.
1: Yes, and tell us about that. I mean, that is something in and of itself. Where did that come from, Heed the Knight?
0: Well, her name came to me with the character, and I didn't know what that was, but I tend to listen to them if that's what I hear. And the phrase came after I realized that those children were called things like Righteous Mourning and Solitude and whatever else was going on.
1: Right.
0: And then he, when she finally sees him as a little girl and he asks her name, she says it, and it was that phrase, Heed the Knight. But who knows where those people got those names from? They were like naming boats or something.
1: Right.
0: But I wanted to go as far down the social ladder as I could.
1: Yeah.
0: And as far up.
1: Yes.
0: I mean, you know, it's in, you know, normal. I think they're familiar.
1: Very familiar.
0: And among us, you know, there were people, families or fathers who ran families in that way, which is not running them at all. And people who had the same paucity of resources would shake their heads because this was a person with not just without ambition, but was living off of, you know, this little section in there where she tries to go back and see her family, and all they do is say, can I have some? Do you need that? Can you lend me a little this?
1: Yeah, they're gonna get access to that to that wealth that they've been, and it's interesting because now on the name thing, I mean, nowadays you have, you know, people naming their kids things like Lexus and mm-hmm. you know, that sort of thing, which is a, you know, a whole other story. But interestingly, because the people from Up Beach in a way are reflective of the people who in fact were the ones left behind in that flight, you know, of the middle class and in the inner cities and representing that growing gap. But I wanted to ask you about the male youth. You've got a young black man in the story, the character Roman, who had quite a time being, you know, being decent. You know, he had to pay a price for that. Why do you think this character is important? And I also know you have a couple of sons, don't you? Yeah, and I wondered if that experience really helped in your understanding of a young man kind of growing up and grappling with stuff and, you know, what it means to be a black man in America.
0: Yeah, partly so, particularly somebody who's 14.
1: Yeah.
0: That very vulnerable age when, you know, what you're going to do is be a man, right? That's the whole point. But this kid, whom I really, really liked his company, he had a natural instinct to care for somebody, to
1: yes.
0: care for something that was wounded. He didn't even know he had it. And in that scene where he's supposed to join in with the assault, and he rescues that girl, and he is ashamed of himself because that kind of instinct is understood to be weakness. And his fellow 14-year-olds call him names. He has embarrassed them by this, you know, it's a girlish thing to do, they say. And he, of course, is, I suppose, redeemed by this other young girl who comes to town.
1: Yeah.
0: And he can, you know, fulfill his appetites.
1: Right.
0: But I always knew he was going to be the one who would rescue those women. For almost the same reason, because that kind of love, which is what humans do when they're untampered with, is so natural. It's not natural or inevitable that we just come out of the cradle and just start hating one another. There is this other thing, and only human beings feel that. Only human beings have language that complicated enough to reconcile. And it's not just a question of the preservation of the species. It's a much more complicated thing. So I was showing that kind of love, which is just one human being looking at another and seeing you in trouble and not pushing on and helping you in your, you know, have more trouble. And also those young girls, and also romantic love, also the love between Roman's grandparents, which is the kind of an old-timey companionship where you see couples who don't even have to talk anymore because they know what each one is going to say, plus the speaker, the L character, who has a different kind of, I don't know, it's not quite maternal, but it's wide-spirited. You know, she's very judgmental, but, you know, she's not going to call the cops.
1: Yes. 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You're listening to the Sojourner Truth edition of Morning Review, and we're having a discussion with Toni Morrison about her new book, Love. This is your host, Margaret Prescott. We'll be right back.
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1: 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You're listening to the Sojourner Truth edition of Morning Review, and we're having a discussion with Toni Morrison. One of the main characters in the book is someone who hardly appears at all. I mean, she's always there. But, you know, tell us a little about that. I mean, that was something that's at least new to me and quite different and very effective, I might add.
0: She opens the book and closes it. She also intervenes in it. And I thought she had a wonderful sound in her voice. I mean, her knowledge and her eccentricities and so on were very appealing to me. But she has another role to play. She's very much involved in that family and understood things they didn't understand. It was a figure I could use to expose certain kinds of secrets and also to comment, you know, generally like an observer. At some point, she is no longer there, but I mean, no longer in the real world, but, you know, for her, it's just one more step. She's still commenting and meddling in people's lives and having something to say and so on. But she was technically a solution and a really interesting one because she really affects a lot in that household, not just by cooking and watching, but she's the one who steps in and stops things. She's the one who clarifies things. And I liked her because she probably only says four things, or has four, maybe five sentences in the whole book to people in the book. And she identifies herself as quiet. She doesn't talk. She doesn't do this. She was always that unspeaking person. But she's talking all the time in the book, constantly. You know, talking to the reader.
1: Yes.
0: She's not talking to the character.
1: Right. Well, it was very effective. I know we are running short of time. There's so much we can talk about. There are two things, though, that I really would like to ask you about. Just getting back to Heed the Knight for a moment, that character from Up Beach. And, you know, there is that view of people, you know, there are those people over there who are unproductive or whatever, which many of us know is far from the case. You know, it takes so much to survive on very, very little, which people obviously had to do. But this Heed the Knight was also very clever. I mean, here was someone who wasn't really literate, but she is really quite bright. And I think that also says something to people.
0: They weren't stupid. They were just that family. They could manage to live without doing anything. But he has, you know, when you say somebody's illiterate, generally you think, well, they just, you know, they'll never learn. But if you don't read, you have to use other kinds of sensibilities.
1: Right.
0: You have to be serious. It's like I've had students who had those reading problems. Where they can't put the sentences together and the words go back, they have to do something else. It's like a blind person has to have strong hearing and a deaf person has to see. You know, you overcompensate for certain deficiencies. And she was not only knowledgeable in a number of areas, she was cunning also.
1: Absolutely. And also that there's a character who lost her mind, one of the women who lost her mind, May. And it was just amazing how you really had an insight into that. It was almost as though her madness, you could actually understand it in a way. I found in reading it, it really showed an insight into that state of mind. I was quite struck by that. But finally, I did want to ask you about film. I was quite struck when a comment that a Black Caribbean-based author said to me, it might have been Lamming, actually, that the view that people who live outside of the United States have of Black people living in the United States is what they see on film. And for so many reasons that I can't state right now, there isn't time, that is really a scary thought. But one I'm sure is grounded in some reality, and at least one of your books, Beloved, was made into film. I wondered what do you think of that? I mean, would I broach too much to ask if the thought occurred to you about love perhaps being made into a film?
0: Oh, I'm scared of the whole thing now. I don't know anything about it. I mean, about the filmmaking industry, except the fun stuff, you know. But it's a huge medium, and it seems to me, I think I heard an actor say, it's too big to be merely entertainment. But the fact is that that's what it's about, and it just gets more outrageous and more outrageous and more unproductive than ever. And it's a sorry state, I think, not just of African-American films, I'm just hypersensitive to that.
1: Yeah.
0: But almost all of them.
1: Right.
0: And it's, you know, it's an almost a kind of perversion, you know, to see all these things that we fought so hard and they fought so hard long before I got on this earth in order to correct being displayed as fun without wit. You know, and without subtlety and without nuance, just blatant and overwhelming and chuckling. Nobody went to see Beloved. I mean, very few people went to see Beloved.
1: Wow. What a loss.
0: And it had all these incredible reviews and all this work by the Harpo and all those people who did it. And what everyone thinks about whether one likes the movie or not, the fact is that it was serious.
1: Yes.
0: It was a serious film.
1: Yes, a serious film based on a very, very serious book.
0: And nobody wanted, nobody wanted to see it. Although I have to say that any film about slavery from the point of view of a slave fails at the box office unless it's Birth of a Nation or Gone with the Wind.
1: Well, that's quite a comment
0: because they are not from the point of view of the slave.
1: That's right. That's quite a comment on where we are right now. Would you care to comment on your next project? I know you always have a next project. Is that right?
0: I try to always have one. I don't feel good when I don't. but what I have in mind now is just so vague and fragile. I couldn't even begin to explain it because I haven't explained it to myself yet.
1: I do understand that. Well, I wondered just if before leaving us, there was anything you wanted to say just about the situation we find ourselves in today, as a community and as a nation. I mean, here we are very much living in a globalized world. The comment on film reflected that, the idea that people in the Caribbean region or that huge population of Black people who are in Brazil, that their view of those of us living in the United States is, I mean, it's heartbreaking, really. And I wondered, given the wars that are happening, the situation in Iraq, I mean, it just anything now that you would wish you had the time to say and didn't have to say, and you had to 2 minutes to say it,
0: okay.
1: What would you share with us?
0: I have to say, one, the world is vile. Two, it's going to be all right.
1: Well, Toni Morrison, thank you so much for taking the time to be with us today.
0: Thank you for having me. It was really a pleasure.
1: Yeah, many in our audience are huge fans of yours, and there's so much more we would like to hear from you, and we certainly
0: I'm going to come out there.
1: Oh, wonderful. That's very good news. Well, thank you again for being gracious enough to speak with us.
0: You're welcome.
1: Bye-bye.
0: Bye.
4: Welcome to Ventura Vibe Vignettes, where we take a compact look at some local treasures. Today's adventure is at one of my favorite places in Ventura, the Ventura Botanical Gardens. So our guide today is Dr. Cahill. He's been with the Ventura Botanical Gardens for how long now?
5: I first got involved in 2007.
4: So I'm going to ask you first to give us a little background on the Ventura Botanical Gardens.
5: Sure. So the garden started in 2006 by a group of women in the community who wanted to build a botanic garden in Ventura. And they were able to generate a lot of public support to form a nonprofit. We lease the land from the city, but the city doesn't provide funding for the botanic gardens.
4: We are going to tour which of the gardens today?
5: Well, yeah, I'm really excited because today we're going to talk a little bit about the California Garden. And our collection of California plants is the largest collection that we have here at the Botanic Gardens. And in our long-term master plan, it's also by far the biggest area size-wise of the different gardens here at Ventura.
4: Ooh, how big of an area are we talking?
5: Probably close to 30 acres when the California total section is done.
4: Okay, so the highlight for me is getting a tour via the golf cart. I feel like such a VIP. Okay, tell us about the first stop we're at.
5: Yeah, this is the California Native Pine Collection area. And so we have 7 or 8 native pine species here. If you look below us, we have some really large torii pines. We have 3 pathways that go through this area, but we also have a lot of plants that grow in association with pines, like gooseberries and many other plants. We have a really nice collection of manzanitas, and we've been adding to that every year, new wild types of manzanita, wild species, but also some of the hybrids that people grow.
4: Where do they come from? Do you grow them here yourself or are they donated?
5: So it's a combination. So many of the plants, we have permits and we go out and collect in the wild so that we have origin information for them, and that we can, in the long run, use them for research projects we have here at the garden. But we have so much space to fill up. You know, if we did that for every plant in the garden, it wouldn't really be feasible. So many of the plants we acquire from native plant nurseries or private collectors or other botanic gardens.
4: Okay, we're at stop number two. Tell us, where are we?
5: Yeah, so we're in part of our California native plant collection that's chaparral plants. So this was all planted within the last 3.5 years, but we have a huge amount of diversity in this part of the garden, and these are all evergreen shrubs, you know, that get to be 4 or 5 feet tall. So we need probably another 5 or 6 years before things start to mature here. But we already have a lot of color in the springtime. And depending on when it rains, this part of the garden, starting in February through March and April, can have a lot of color, including bush poppies and California lilacs and lupins. So it can be a very colorful part of the garden in the early spring.
4: Okay, tell us about our next stop.
5: Yeah, so this is coastal sage scrub, which is the kind of vegetation that was originally here before humans changed the vegetation we have on our hillsides around Ventura. But it's, you know, composed of shrubs that are 2 to 3 feet tall that go dormant in the summer. So they, a lot of times in the summer months, they will look dead, but they've just dropped their leaves and they're in a dormant state. But in June, usually around June, this part of the garden is at its peak. So we have salvias, buckwheats, bush monkey flowers. So it's very colorful, a lot of insects and birds in the late spring, early summer.
4: Wow. Any nesting in here?
5: Yes, lots of nesting. And because, again, we're trying to replicate what these plant communities look like in nature, it's not like we have one plant planted spaced out with another one. You know, we've created kind of like a carpet of plants that almost makes like a hedge. So yeah, the birds love this.
4: Do you have any wildlife cams here?
5: We do from time to time as part of studies that we do and surveys, but they're hidden.
4: Oh, I'll have to look for them. Okay. Okay, we're moving on ahead. Tell us about our next stop.
5: Yeah, this is our California native oak woodland area. And as you can see, many of the trees are still 5 or 6 feet tall. So it's going to be many, many years before it feels like a native oak woodland. But we have 7 or 8 different species of native oaks and many replicates. And many of them we've collected from different locations in the wild. We've collected the acorns and grown them from seed. So in the long run, we'll be able to use this collection if our climate changes. There may be certain ecotypes or species of oak that do better here in Ventura than what we have now.
4: All right, tell us about this stop.
5: Yeah, so this is our California coastal cactus scrub, or sometimes it's called maritime scrub. So there are places along the coast in Southern California where it's more rocky sometimes, and we have proliferation of different cactus. So we have a lot of cactus from areas in Ventura County along the coast where these grow, but then we have different species that grow along the coast in San Diego County. So we're at the edge of the chaparral area again, and this is a Tecate cypress, which is a threatened species in California. There's only one population left, which is in Orange County. And many of the botanic gardens in Southern California have this tree so that we have a coordinated conservation program. We have a lot of conservation projects built into our different collections. Some of these projects we do on our own, and many of them are in collaboration with other botanic gardens.
4: Okay, and here's our last stop on the tour.
5: Yeah, so this is our volcanic outcrop display area. So some of the plants here are endemic. They're only found in Ventura County. And it's something really unique that, you know, no other botanic garden will have. And we're slowly working on an expansion of this area, so you'll see more volcanic boulders going downslope from here, and where our intention is to expand this display area.
4: So why include volcanic rock? Is that part of our makeup here in Ventura?
5: Yeah, so from Point Magoo to the Caneo Grade and parts of the Santa Monica Mountains are all volcanic, and where you have a concentration of these volcanic boulders and volcanic substrate, you get certain kind of unique plants that thrive in that.
4: Okay, what a great tour. What is your absolute favorite thing about the Ventura Botanical Gardens?
5: Well, one of the things I really love is that almost every plant has like a story to tell, either about the botany of the plant or about conservation or about how humans have used the plant. So I really love to stop and look at individual plants and share with people, the stories that these individual plants have. And people often ask me, like, what is your favorite plant? And I always tell them it's the next one, because a big part of being at a botanic garden that's still fairly new is this idea of exploration and discovery. So visitors come here and they see new and interesting plants. So for me, kind of that aspect of building a new garden is my favorite part. So, you know, another thing that I really love about the botanic gardens is there's so many places to sit and rest and look at the garden and look out at the ocean and the Channel Islands and the city. And I love that because it's one of the few places in Ventura where everyone is always happy and people stop and talk to strangers. And it's a place where people make a lot of new friends. And I feel like we don't have a lot of places in the world where that happens. So, you know, that's something that just makes me really happy.
4: And I'm going to leave it there. Thank you. This is Nadine. Ventura Vibe Vignettes is produced in conjunction with CAPS Radio, KPPQ LP 104.1 FM, and CAPS Media.
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8: 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Otherworld Media presents Treasure Island, a telling for the new world. Chapter 2, The Sea Cook, starring Keith David as Long John Silver, with an original score by Taj Mahal. Introducing Nui Pompila as Jim Hawkins, with Lowell Deo as Dr. Livesey, Richard Fish as Squire Trelawney, David Osman as Captain Smollett, and Glenn Turman as the storyteller.
9: It was a late night ride from the bayou north, but Dr. Livesey and I were so warmed by the excitement of my findings that we scarcely felt the frost biting as we arrived at the estate of Mr. Trelawney, or the Squire, as he was called by his friends. I'm sure we caused him some alarm arriving at all hours of the night in our disheveled state.
10: Pardon me, sir.
11: What?
10: Sorry to disturb your evening practice, Mr. Trelawney, but there's a Dr. Livesey
11: here to see you, sir.
12: What? At this hour? I was about to go to get to bed.
13: Trelawney, old boy. Pressing matters to discuss in private, if you still have your wits about you.
12: You look like the devil, Doctor. Where have you come from?
13: All in good time, Squire. Just a spot of food for the lad and a stiff drink for me.
12: And who might this be?
14: Jim Hawkins, sir.
12: Good to meet you, son.
13: His family runs the Benbow Inn out south on the Bayou Road. Jim and I have pressing and somewhat private business that may interest you.
12: Bring us the good pie and a bottle, Hunter.
15: Yes, sir. Right away, sir.
12: Well, what is it, Livesey? What is it that has you traipsing into my study during the witching hour with muddy boots and a boy from the bayou?
13: You have heard of a pirate named Flint, I suppose?
12: Heard of him? Heard of him, you say? Why, he was the bloodthirstiest buccaneer that ever sailed. Lafitte was but a lamb compared to Flint. The Spaniards were so afraid of him that they
13: went... Well, I've heard of him myself, Squire, but the point is, had he any money?
12: Money? Haven't you heard the stories, Livesey? What were these villains after, if not money? Well, that's the only thing they'd risk their rascal carcasses for, is money. Money is...
13: Yes, yes, Squire, I understand, but if I may try and get a word.
12: Of course, Doctor. Excuse my excitement, but talk of treasure.
13: What I want to know is, supposing that I have here in my pocket some clue to where Flint buried his treasure, will that treasure amount to much?
12: Amount, sir? It'll amount to this. If we have the clue you talk about, I'll fit out a ship in New Orleans and take you and Hawkins here along for the ride, and I'll have that treasure if I search for a year.
13: Very well. Now then, if Jim is agreeable, we'll open the packet.
14: Here it is.
12: Well, I must take care in opening it.
16: A good pie, sir?
12: Yes, thank you. That will be all for the night, Hunter.
14: Looks delicious. Thank you.
16: Very good, sir.
12: Now, let's see what this old oil skin is hiding. What have we here?
13: It appears to be a journal.
14: What about this old parchment at the back?
13: Let's try the book. Billy Bones his fancy. Mr. W. Bones' mate. No more rum. Off Palm Key, he got it.
14: What do you suppose it means?
12: A dagger in the back would be my guess, lad. These are bloodthirsty men, my boy. Dangerous folk.
13: These pages seem to have some sort of pattern, but I can't make sense of it. June 12, 70 pounds, and then all these little crosses. And here, off Caracas. And then a string of numbers. What do you make of it, Trelawney?
12: Don't you see, old boy? It's clear as the noonday sun. This is the Black-Hearted Hound's account book. The crosses stand for the names of ships or towns they sank or plundered. The sums on the side here are the scoundrel's share. And where he feared ambiguity, you see, he added something to clarify. Off Caracas was probably some unlucky vessel boarded off that coast. And the number here is the sum he was divvied in their split.
13: Right. See what it is to be a traveler, Jim. A worldly scholar.
12: Oh, pish-posh, Livesey. I'm just a curious child at heart.
14: Why do these numbers get bigger the more pages you turn?
12: Well, you must have been rising up the ranks. This record spans over 20 years, at least.
13: And look at this.
14: What are these little symbols?
13: Currency? Some I've never seen, but this is dollars and those are pounds.
12: Oh, it's a table for reducing and converting foreign monies to a common value.
13: Your captain was quite savvy, Jim. He may have drunk himself to death, but he was quite clever in his early life, it seems.
12: Wasn't one to be cheated, that is clear. Shall we look at the other article?
13: Careful now. It could be delicate.
12: Oh, watch it. It's sealed with wax around the edges.
13: You do the honors, Jim.
14: Are you sure?
13: It's yours more than anyone's now, Jim, so see what it is.
12: Well.
9: was. A pirate map, marked with latitude, longitude, soundings, names of hills, bays, and inlets. Every particular that would be needed to bring a ship safely to anchor was there. Plain as day, an island, about 9 miles long and 5 across, shaped, you might say, like a fat dragon standing up, and had 2 fine landlocked harbors and a hill in the center marked the Spyglass.
12: Look here. Look at this. These markings.
14: Red ink.
12: These are recent additions.
13: It appears to be 3 crosses.
14: Maybe they're X's.
12: What does that say there, Doctor? Can your eyes make it out?
13: Yes, it says, bulk of treasure here.
12: In that case, have a look at the reverse side, Doctor. Oh, since you were able to discern his hand before, have a go at this scrawl.
13: Tall tree, spyglass shoulder bearing A point to the north of north-northeast, skeleton island east-southeast, and by east 10 feet.
14: The bar of silver
13: is in the north cache. Oh. You can find it by the trend of the east hillock, 10 fathoms south of the black crag with a face on it.
12: Fascinating.
13: The arms are easy found in the sandhill, north point of North Inlet Cape, bearing east and 1/4 north. Sounds mostly incomprehensible to me, Trelawney.
12: Livesey and Jim, my lad, this is stupendous. This is old Flint's treasure map. I will ride to New Orleans tomorrow. In a month's time, 3 weeks, no, in 2 weeks' time, in 10 days even. In 10 days, we'll have the best ship, the choicest crew this new state can offer. Hawkins, you shall come aboard as cabin boy. Livesey, you shall be ship's doctor. And I shall be admiral, of course. We'll take Redruth, Joyce, and Hunter for assistance. We'll have favorable winds, a quick passage. Won't have any trouble finding the spot with the map marked so well. We'll have more money than we know what to do with if it all goes according to plan.
13: Very well, sir. I will join this venture and come aboard as ship's doctor. And Jim will join as cabin boy, won't you, lad?
14: Of course, sir.
13: But Trelawney, there is one man I am afraid of.
12: And who's that? Name the dog, sir, and we'll have him dealt with forthwith.
13: You, sir.
12: What?
13: For you cannot hold your tongue when in such spirits. We are not the only men who know of this paper, squire. These fellows who attack the inn tonight, bold, desperate blades for sure, and the rest of them who stayed aboard their ship, wherever it's moored around, they'll be wanting that money. We must be careful until we are safe at sea. Jim and I will stick together here. You take your men with you to New Orleans. Tell none of our true plans here tonight, squire, for you may not know who is listening. We must not breathe a word of what we found.
12: Livesey, my man, right you are. I'll be as silent as the grave.
9: Well, it had been weeks since I'd heard anything from Squire Trelawney or Dr. Livesey. I had my bags packed and was ready to leave at a moment's notice.
11: You get the floor mopped yet, Jim? Or are you still bothering with that old map?
14: I'm mopping, Mama. I'm mopping.
9: Each day I would do my chores and await the knock on the door of a familiar face that would whisk me away and lead me into an adventure. But none came. Each night I would take out the map in the secrecy of my room and study it. Skeleton Island, it was called. And I explored every acre of its surface, tracing the trails with my finger until I felt I could follow them with my eyes closed. I made sure to know by heart the names of every cove, every inlet, every hill, every valley labeled on that map. I went to sleep with the outline of the island burned into my memory. In my dreams, I climbed 1,000 times to the tall hill they called the Spyglass. And from the top, I would imagine the beautiful vistas and horrible dangers around and below. Sometimes the isle in my dreams was thick with savage cannibals with whom I fought. Sometimes it was full of dangerous animals that hunted us. But none of my dreams or nightmares were compared to the events that were yet to unfold.
17: Hello?
18: May I help you?
17: Must be Master Hawkins, I'm guessing.
18: Yes, sir.
17: Mr. Trelawney has sent me to escort you to New Orleans, sir.
18: I wasn't told anything about this.
17: I'm sorry, Master Hawkins. I didn't introduce myself. I'm Mr. Redruth, Squire Trelawney's gamekeeper. The doctor sends his apologies, too. His work has kept him from fetching you himself, and Mr. Trelawney has been busy for weeks. I haven't but seen him twice, and I live in the same grounds.
18: Well, Mr. Redruth, sir, I have my trunk packed. Shall I fetch it? Yeah, I'll just go fetch it, and I'll be ready to go.
11: Jim, who's there?
18: Mama, I gotta go.
11: They're coming. Hold on.
18: Mama, I gotta go grab my trunk.
11: Now, what's all this about leaving? Oh, hello?
17: Afternoon, Mrs. Hawkins. Name's Redruth, here to take Master Hawkins to New Orleans.
11: I thought the doctor was going to take him.
17: Business keeps both he and the squire quite busy, I'm afraid, ma'am. You'll be safe with me.
18: All righty. Well, goodbye, Mom.
11: Just like that, you're off, huh?
18: I'll be back soon, Mama. The doctor said it'll only take a few weeks.
11: Well, you'll be good now, you hear?
18: I will.
11: And you listen to the doctor. He's a smart man, and he'll get you back here safe, okay?
18: Okay, Mama.
17: He's in good hands, Mrs. Hawkins.
11: And listen to Mr. Redruth.
18: Yes, Mama.
11: And Jim.
18: Yes.
11: I don't want you doing nothing foolish out there at sea. You just keep your wits about you. Remember what me and your daddy taught you, and you come home safe in one piece, you hear? You're a smart boy. Use your head.
18: I will, Mama. I promise. I gotta go.
11: All of a sudden, you look all grown up, Jim.
18: Love you, Mama.
11: Love you, too. Oh, Mr. Redruth, sir. You take care of my boy now.
17: Yes, ma'am.
11: Okay. It's on your way before I start crying.
18: Don't cry, Mama. Look, when I get back, we won't have to worry about anything. Not money. Not anymore.
11: Just come back alive. No amount of pirate's treasure or silver dollar can buy me back a son. Come back alive.
18: I will, Mama. I promise. Is this the squire's carriage, Mr. Redruth?
17: No, Master Hawkins. This is the one he gives me to go on errands and such.
18: Is his carriage much nicer?
17: Fancier, maybe. Covered in case of rain. But this here's a fine carriage. Faster, too, in case of a pinch.
18: So, are we just to take the high road north?
17: Yes, sir.
18: I see.
17: Don't worry, Master Hawkins. The squire's told me all about the pirates. Don't you worry now. Old Redruth will keep you safe. Oh! I almost forgot. The squire sent a letter for you and the doctor. I received it at the house. Mr. Trelawney has been staying in New Orleans while he is making preparations for the voyage.
18: Shall I say it out loud?
17: If you please, Master Hawkins.
18: Dear Livesey, as I do not know whether you are at the hall or still away on business, I have asked Redruth to fetch Jim and bring him to New Orleans. The ship is bought and fitted.
19: She lies at anchor, ready for sea. You never imagined a sweeter schooner. A child might sail her. 200 tons, Her name, the Hispaniola. I got her through my old friend Blandly, who has proved himself throughout.

0: to the whole port of New Orleans. Hold on. There's more on the back. It was easy enough to procure some good hands for the crew from around the docks, but I wish for a round score of men in case we found trouble on our journey. I found an old sailor.
1: Keeps a public house. Knows all the seafaring men in New Orleans. Had lost his health ashore and wanted a good berth as cook to get to sea again. He said he missed the smell of the salt. And it was a happy accident we met, as he wishes to go to sea again soon.
2: Of course, it sounds like a grand opportunity, Mr. Trelawney, sir. I've been itching to get back to sea again, I have. Haven't been a mate aboard nothing since I had my accident, you see.
1: I was so strongly touched by his sad story that I engaged him on the spot to be the ship's cook.
2: Oh, it'd be my pleasure, sir. It'd be my pleasure.
1: Long John Silver, he is called, and has lost one leg, which I count more as a merit than anything else, for he lost it in the Battle of New Orleans. He has no pension, Livesey. Imagine the abominable age we live in, to lose a limb in service and have no recompense in retirement.
2: Come on inside, sir. I'll pour you a dram and introduce you around.
1: Well, sir, I thought I had found just a cook, but it was a whole crew I discovered. Between Silver and myself, we got together a crew in only a few days. Some of the toughest old salts imaginable. Not a pretty bunch, but by their faces, you can see their worth. I would wager they could fight a frigate if pressed.
2: I noticed a few green hands on your trusted list, Mr. Squire, sir. I know as every able man Jack on this port, and if I can't vouch for them, well, they shouldn't be on your voyage. Sir, only the best for this cruiser.
1: Absolutely right, Silver. Only the best. Strike the names you don't know, and they shall be replaced forthwith.
2: I have a few mates here that could fall in the whistle, sir.
1: Oh, have them come over. I'd love to meet them. Long John even got rid of two out of the six or seven I had already engaged. He showed me in a moment that they were just the sort of freshwater swabs we were to fear in an adventure of such importance. I am in the most magnificent health and spirits, eating like a bull, sleeping like a tree, yet I shall not enjoy a single moment till I hear the sails flapping in the ocean wind. Seaward ho! Forget the treasure. It's the glory of the sea that's turned my head. Make haste, friends. Send Redruth to fetch young Master Hawkins from the Benbow, and then come full speed to New Orleans. The Hispaniola awaits.
0: We must be getting close now, right? It'll be dark soon, Mr. Redruth.
3: We'll hit the city by sundown.
0: But the sun is setting now.
3: And?
4: There she is. Welcome to New Orleans, Mr. Hawkins.
5: As we made our way through the streets of New Orleans to the port, the smell of tar and salt grew stronger and stung my nose. But the music made me feel at home. Then I saw them, the tall masts. At the port, there lay a great multitude of sailing ships of all sizes. And I could hear the sailors singing at their work, some of them aloft, high above my head in the riggings of the ships, some of them loading crates upon the gangplanks with hoops in their ears and whiskers curled in ringlets, long hair and ponytails, some of them swaggering about with a clumsy sea walk, I presume from rarely setting foot on land. I had never been more excited in all my life.
1: Mr. Hawkins, how was the journey, my boy?
0: Fine, sir.
1: No trouble on the road, Redruth?
3: No ruffians to speak of, Mr. Trelawney.
1: Good, good. Can you pass me the bacon, Jim?
0: If I may ask a question, sir.
1: You may, Jim, absolutely. Ask away, dear boy.
0: When do we set sail?
1: Set sail? You are as eager as I am, it seems. We set sail tomorrow, Jim.

0: him. But today, I have an errand for you.
1: Anything, sir. What do you need?
0: I need you to take a note to our good ship's cook before our voyage commences.
1: Of course.
0: Now, this goes to Mr. Long John Silver, proprietor of the Silver Spyglass Inn. You should find the place quite easily, as it hangs a sign with its namesake above the door, far end of the port.
1: Excuse me, ma'am.
2: What, boy? What do you want?
1: I'm looking for Mr. Long John Silver.
2: Oh, is that so? Who's asking?
1: I'm here on important business, ma'am.
2: Important business? What sort of important business?
1: Private important business.
2: Okay, boy. John! Got a boy here on private important business for you. John, get out here!
3: Oh, what's that, my sweet? Now, you know I can't hear you when I'm in the kitchen, my lamb.
2: This boy is here to see you.
3: Hmm?
1: Are you Mr. Long John Silver, sir?
3: I am called that. What can I do for you, lad?
1: I have a letter for you, Mr. Silver, from Squire Trelawney. It's quite urgent, sir.
3: Trelawney? Urgent, is it? Well, then. Why don't I read it up for us, my boy? Let me get out from behind this bar, and we'll have a look.
4: He was indeed a seafaring man with one leg. The words of Captain Billy Bones came shooting through my mind and struck me frozen with fear. His left leg was cut off close by the hip, and under his left shoulder, he carried a crutch.
3: Look as if you've seen a ghost, maybe. Just the old timber, nothing to be scared of. Let's have this letter, then. I'm a busy man.
1: Here you are, sir.
3: Dear Mr. Silver.
4: But one long look at the man before me was enough to settle my nerves. This man did not seem like the other scoundrels who had plagued the captain. This man was no buccaneer, like Black Dog or Blind Pew. He was a very different creature and had an air of honor about him.
3: Oh, ho, ho. I see. You are our new cabin boy. Well, pleased I am to meet you, sir. Pleased I am to meet you.
1: And you, sir.
3: Mr. Hawkins, is it?
1: Yes, sir. Jim Hawkins, at your service.
3: Well, pleasure's all mine, Jim. You call me John, or Long John, or Mr. Silver, if you must.
5: We're all causing barbecue.
4: And among the pub dwellers, jeering and cajoling from the smoky shadows, I fixed my eyes upon the villainous gaze of Black Dog, who immediately recognized me, too, and bolted for the door.
1: Hey! Hey! Hey, stop him! That's Black Dog! He's a pirate!
3: What?
1: He's a pirate! Come on! Hey, hey, hey, stop him!
3: I don't give two shakes who he is. He skipped out on his bar tap. Harry! Harry! Run! Catch him! I don't care if he's the ghost of Napoleon. He'll pay his tab. I don't grant no grog for free at the Silver Spyglass. What did you say his name was? Black what?
1: Dog, sir. He's called Black Dog. Did Squire Trelawney not tell you about the buccaneers? He's one of them. One of the worst.
3: Oh. There's buccaneers in my house. Roberts, run and go help O'Brien, won't you?
6: Aye, John.
3: One of those swabs, was he, Jim?
1: Yes, sir. I'd recognize him anywhere. He's missing two of his fingers. And
3: was that you drinking with him, Morgan?
7: Aye.
3: Step up here, mate.
8: What's this about, John?
3: Now, Morgan, you never clapped eyes on that black dog before, did you now?
7: Oh, not I, sir.
3: You didn't know him by name, did you?
7: No, sir.
3: By the powers, Tom Morgan. You better watch your purse hanging around with the likes of him. If you had been mixed up with the likes of him, well, you'd never have put another foot in my house. You may lay to that, sir. And, well, what was he saying to you?
7: I don't rightly know, sir.
3: Do you call that a head on your shoulders? You don't rightly know, do you? Perhaps you don't happen to rightly know who you were speaking to, perhaps. But come now, what was he joined to you about? Huh? Voyages, captains, ships? Oh, pipe up, Mr. Morgan. What was it?
7: You were talking to Keelhaulin.
3: Keelhaulin, was he? Well, a mighty suitable thing to be discussing in my place of business.
7: I'm sorry, Barton.
3: Oh, back to your place, Tom, you swab.
7: Aye, sir. Sorry, Barbecue.
3: Now, Black Dog, you say you called him?
1: Yes, sir. He's a pirate.
3: I don't know the name, not I. And yet I kind of think I've... Well, yes. Yes, I've seen the squab before, I reckon. He used to come in here with a blind beggar.
1: I'm sure he did. I knew the man, too. His name was Blind Pew.
3: Ah, it was! Pew! Oh, that were his name for certain. And he looked like a shark, he did. Yeah. Now, if we run down this Black Dog, Harry's a good runner. Few seamen run better than Harry O'Brien. A man in my bar talking of Keelhaulin. Shiver me timbers. I'll keelhaul him when Harry drags him back in here. Now, if I ever hear one of you swabs talking of keelhaulin or anything else of the sort, I'll toss you right out on the docks. You hear me? I won't tolerate no pirates in my house. No villains here, you swabs. I'll have no buccaneers under my roof.
7: Yes, sir. Yes, sir. No,
3: if I catch one of those lubbers jawing about keelhauling...
1: Wait, Mr. Silver,
3: oh,
1: sir.
3: Oh, no, you call me. You call me Long John, Jim, my boy.
1: Long John, sir. What is keelhauling?
3: Quiet, you lubbers! No, Jim, there ain't no need to be discussing such things, Jim.
1: Why can't it be discussed, sir?
3: Well, maybe, Mr. Hands. Mr. Hands could explain it to you better, Jim. He's the only man I know to have taken a keelhaulin and lived to tell the tale.
4: The pub grew silent as I turned to face the man sitting in the darkest corner of the room. The candle on the table flickered enough light to show half of his face. Almost skinless. Scarred, looking like a creature from the nightmare, or perhaps the skull of the Jolly Roger itself. And then he spoke, and it chilled me to the bone.
6: First, they bind your legs with a line strung under from bow to stern. They might tie a pair of chains shot to your ankles, or they might let you float. Depends on whether it's an execution or a punishment.
1: Which one was yours, sir?
6: Just a punishment. But one that I was lucky to survive.
1: But, sir, survive what?
6: Barnacles, boy! The barnacles on the bottom of the ship will rip you apart as you're dragged underneath. If you survive the impact with the hull and the barnacles don't shred you to bits, you still might drown.
3: It ain't the talk I want under my roof. We'll catch the swabby, Jim. Don't you worry about that.
1: Well, shall we tell Mr. Trelawney, sir?
3: See here now, Mr. Hawkins. Here's a blessed hard thing on a man like me, now, ain't it? There's Mr. Trelawney. What's he to think? Here I have this scoundrel Black Dog sitting in my own house, drinking of my own rum, and here you comes and tells me of it plain. And here I let him give us all the slip before my very eyes. Now, Mr. Hawkins, you'll do me justice with Mr. Trelawney now, won't you?
1: Well,
3: you're a smart lad, you are. You're smart as paint, Jim. Smart as paint. I see that when you first came in. Now, here it is. What could I do with this old timber I hobble on? when I was a master mariner, I'd have come up alongside him hand over hand and broached him in a hold, I would have. But now, I mean...
1: Well, if you don't catch him, sir, he's a thief as well as a pirate.
3: Huh. Of course. The score. 3 scores of rum he had, Jim. Why? Shiver me timbers. I'd all but forgotten he'd skipped out on his tab. Oh, what a precious old sea calf I am, Jim. You'll be quite a help on the voyage. You and me should get on well, Hawkins. I'll take my Davy. We'll be fast friends, Jim. You'll make a fine ship's boy, all right. All right, then. Give us a salute.
1: Aye, aye, sir.
3: All right, mate, stand by to go about. Duty is duty, messmates. I'll grab my old hat, and we'll go to Captain Trelawney and report him of this affair. For mind you, it's serious, young Hawkins. And neither you or me's come out of this with what I should make so bold as to call credit.
1: What do you mean?
3: Neither of us chased him down, lad. We both have that to claim credit for. And the squire will not look kindly to letting a pirate slip away. Being a man of the law and all. But dash my buttons, Jim. We'll just tell it to him straight. And neither of us will have to bear the full blame, eh?
1: What you mean? I pointed him out.
3: Well, that was a good one about my score, though. I completely forgotten. That old tar owed me for 3 goes of rum.
1: What's so funny, sir?
3: 3 goes of rum, Jim. Keep up, Jim.
1: I'm trying, sir, but it's very crowded. How do you move so fast with that one leg?
3: I'm a tall man, Jim. And the timber's a fine ore for the streets of life.
8: Out of the way, boy.
1: Sorry,
3: hey.
1: Through.
8: Men working.
3: Look lively, Jim. You gotta know your surroundings on a ship. You gotta have eyes in back of your head.
1: I'm sorry, Mr. Silver.
3: Oh, nothing to be sorry for, lad. You're just learning the trade. But you're a smart lad. You'll learn it quick.
1: I'm trying, sir. I want to know all about the ships and everything it takes to be a captain.
3: Well, there's more than just ships to being a captain, Jim. But it's a good place to start.
1: Hey, what about that ship? Whoa.
3: What happened there?
1: It looks so new.
3: She was a beauty before they painted it. Used to be a British frigate before the war. And look, that one over there, she was a pirate ship turned privateer. Beautiful French ship she was.
1: Have you sailed on a lot of ships, sir?
3: Aye. But not in many a year, Jim. But yes, I've sailed on many a ship in my day. I was still walking without my timber. Now, our ship? She's a beauty.
1: The Hispaniola.
3: Well, that's her name now. She's been called a thing or two before. But she was a Spanish ship once. You'll need to know the rigging and the wheel, Jim. Ship's boys got to know all the duties aboard a ship.
1: Yes, sir. I'm ready to learn.
3: Of course you are, Jim. You're smart as paint you are. You'll learn it up fine.
1: I've always dreamed of going to sea, sir.
3: You ever been aboard a ship like this, Jim?
1: No, sir.
3: You know the stern from the bow? Port from the starboard?
1: Oh, I know the bow is in the front.
3: I'm just yanking your chain, matey. We'll get your sea legs fitted in no time, to be sure, Jim. You'll be in ship shape in no time. Old Long John will square you away. Don't you worry about that. You have any questions? Just come and ask Old Long John in the galley. You know the galley, don't you, Jim? Right?
1: Galley. Oh, it's the ship's kitchen.
9: All right, you are, meaty. Smart as paint you are. Smart as paint.
10: Chariots along and we'll all hang on behind.
0: But you weren't able to track down this black dog person, and you let this pirate just walk off?
3: No, no, Mr. Trelawney, sir. He ran out on a score of 3 goals of rum, sir. And that's how it were now, weren't it, Hawkins?
1: Mr. Silver's telling the truth.
3: He did run off, and I sent 2 men to chase him down.
11: A pity. I would have liked to ask that man a few questions, Trelawney.
0: Indeed, Doctor.
3: A 1,000 apologies, sirs.
0: Well, don't worry, Mr. Silver. We set sail to a place this blackguard won't be able to bother us. All hands aboard at 4 this afternoon. We set sail on the tide.
3: Aye, aye, sir. I'll just go finish packing me things and say goodbye to the missus and all.
11: Well, Squire, so far I haven't put much faith in your hiring. But this Mr. Silver suits me. He seems like a promising addition.
0: Thank you, sir. I believe he'll be our trump card on this little treasure hunt.
11: Are we waiting for anything else?
0: Well, the cargo is being loaded. The captain I hired to head the crew, Mr. Smollett is his name, will meet us on board shortly. By heaven, I think we're all ready. Let's have a toast, eh? To the sea!
12: To the sea!
0: Well, it was the War of Independence, and I was just about your age when Marion, the Swamp Fox himself, appointed me to his unit. He realized I was the fastest hand on the reload. I could reload a musket faster than they could shoot
1: him. But, sir, my question was, why did they call you the Squire?
0: Oh, of course. Sorry, my boy. I got carried away. I was nicknamed the Squire, as in an assistant to a knight.
1: From back in the old ages?
0: Yeah. A squire gives him his sword and helps him put on his armor before a tournament or before a battle.
1: So you just helped the soldiers reload?
0: Well, yeah, I suppose I did, until they realized that I was a good shot, too.
13: Excuse me. Excuse me, sir. Mr. Trelawney.
1: I think that man is waving at us.
0: Oh, that's just Mr. Arrow, our first mate. Let's get aboard, Jim.
4: The crew was busy loading the Hispaniola when we arrived. Mr. Trelawney was in fine spirits and led the doctor and me aboard, only to find trouble already brewing.
0: Ah, smell the salt breeze, Jim, the scent of adventure, and I... ahoy, and good morning, Mr. Arrow. Are we on schedule for departure?
14: Mr. Trelawney, sir, Captain Smollett asking to speak with you, sir.
0: I am at the captain's service, Mr. Arrow. Send him to my quarters, and we'll talk there.
14: Aye, aye, sir.
0: How goes the stowing, Mr. Arrow? All shipshape, I hope?
14: Indeed, sir. We'll be ready to sail on the tide as you wish, sir.
0: Good to hear, Mr. Arrow. Carry on. Now, Captain Smollett, you wish to have a word, sir?
15: Indeed.
0: Shall we have a dram and discuss the voyage?
15: I would wish to speak to you in confidence, sir.
0: Oh, very well. Very well. Follow me. Come along, Jim. You too, Livesey.
1: All right, sir.
0: One for you, Mr. Smollett?
15: None for me, sir. Just the business.
0: Well, Captain Smollett, what have you to say? All good news, I hope? All shipshape and seaworthy?
15: Well, Mr. Trelawney, sir, I'll speak plain if you don't mind.
0: Of course, man. Speak plainly. We've no time to beat around the bush. Adventure is afoot.
15: I'll speak plain, but I'm afraid what I have to say may offend you, sir.
0: Out with it, man. What furrows your brow?
15: I don't like this crew, sir. I don't like the men, and I don't like my officer, Mr. Arrow. Well, that's the short and sweet of it, sir. My 2 cents.
0: Well, perhaps you don't like the ship?
15: Ah, I can't speak to that, sir, not having seen her tried at sea. Seems a clever craft to me. More I cannot say about her.
0: Oh, possibly, sir. Is it that you do not like your employer, either?
15: Meaning you, sir.
0: Meaning me, sir.
11: Calm yourself, Squire. Questions like that won't help us at all. The captain here has either said too much or he has said too little. And I'll not know which till I've heard a further explanation of his words. You say you don't like this crew, sir. I ask why.
15: I was engaged, sir, on what we call sealed orders, to sail this ship for that gentleman, wherever he says I should sail it. So far, so good, but now I find that every man before the mast knows more than I do about our voyage. I don't think that's very fair now, do you?
11: No, I don't. Please continue, sir.
15: Next, I learn that we are going after treasure. I hear it from the deckhands, mind you. Now, treasure is ticklish work. I don't like treasure voyages on any account. And I don't like them above all when they are secret. And when begging your pardon, Mr. Trelawney, when the secret has been told to the parrot.
0: Silver's parrot?
15: Ah, it's a figure of speech, sir. Blabbed, I mean. It is my belief that neither of you gentlemen know what you are getting yourselves into. But the way I see it, none of us will make it home alive with the way things are now.
11: Every expedition is a risk, to be sure, but I dare say we are not so ignorant as you believe us, sir. You say you don't like the crew. Are they not hard workers, good, trained, seafaring men?
15: I don't like them, sir. And I think I should have had the choosing of my own hands. I was hired after most of the crew was already signed aboard. What authority am I supposed to hold over men who obey a different man?
11: You have a point, sir. Perhaps you, as the captain, should have had a say in the men you were to sail with. My friend here would have perhaps taken you along with him, but the slight, sir, was unintentional and was not meant to undermine your authority.
0: Of course not. I was merely trying to make your job easier.
11: And what is your quarrel with Mr. Arrow, your first officer, Captain? You don't like him either?
15: I don't, sir. I believe he's a good sailor, but he's too free with the crew to be a good officer. A mate should keep himself to himself. He shouldn't drink with the men before the mast.
0: You mean he drinks on the job?
15: Ah, no, sir. Just meaning he's too familiar with the crew.
11: Well, now that we have the long and short of it, sir, tell us what you want.
15: Well, gentlemen, are you determined to go on with this cruise?
0: Like I am, sir.
15: Very well. Then, as you've heard me very patiently saying a few things that I could not prove, hear me a few words more.
0: Yes, sir.
15: My first point. They're putting the powder and the arms in the forehold. Now you have a good place under the cabin right here. Why not put them here?
0: I suppose we could hold them a bit closer to us.
15: Second point. You're bringing four of your own people with you, and they tell me some are to be berthed forward with the crew. Why not give them the berth right here, beside the cabin?
0: Easily done. And a good thought at that. Any more requests, Captain?
15: One more. There's been too much blabbing.
11: Far too much.
15: I'll tell you what I've heard from the crew myself. That you have a map of an island. That the island lies only a week's sail from here due south by southeast.
0: I never told that to a soul. It must have been you or Hawkins.
1: Mr. Trelawney.
0: I may have told a few people, but in great confidence, I assure you.
15: Even the hands know it, sir. It doesn't matter if you told a soul or not. The secret is out. And the culprit matters not anymore. The word is out and can't be put back in.
11: Indeed, sir. What would you have us do?
15: Well, gentlemen, I don't know who has this map, but I make it a point it shall be kept secret even from me and Mr. Arrow. Otherwise, I would ask you to let me resign, sir.
11: I see. Let me see if I understand. You wish for the details of this matter to be kept dark. And you wish to make a garrison of the stern of the ship, manned with my friend's own people, and provided with all the arms and powder on board. In other words, sir, it seems you fear a mutiny.
15: Sir, with no intention to take offense, I deny you the right to put words into my mouth, sir. No captain would be justified in going to sea at all if he had ground enough to say that. Mutiny is serious business. As for Mr. Arrow, I believe him thoroughly honest, and some of the men, too. They seem like honest folk. Maybe they are, for all I know. But I am responsible for the ship's safety and the life of every man Jack aboard her, and I see things going, I think, not quite right. And I ask you to take certain precautions, or let me resign my berth and be done with it.
11: When you came in here, Captain, I would swear you had more on your mind to speak than this.
15: When I came in here, I meant to get myself discharged. I didn't think that Mr. Trelawney would have heard any of this. He fired me safely on the spot.
0: And you would have been right, sir, if Livesey hadn't been here to mediate. I would have had you carried out of here. But, as it is, I heard your concerns and requests, and all will be done as you desire. But I shall think the worse of you, sir. I shall think the worse of you.
15: You can think of me as you wish, sir. I'll do my duty all the same.
11: Trelawney, contrary to all my notions, I believe you have managed to get two honest men on board with you. That man Smollett and Mr. John Silver.
0: Silver, yes. But as for that intolerable humbug Smollett, I think his conduct unmanly, unsailorly, and downright rude.
11: Well, we shall see. His rudeness may save our necks yet. Jim, you and Redruth go get Joyce and Hunter, and bring your things back here. You'll bunk near us instead of with the crew.
1: Yes, sir. Aye, aye, sir.
9: What's all this, then?
16: We're a change in the powder round, John.
9: Wait! By my powers. Well, if we do, we'll miss the tide. Who ordered you swabs to move the guns?
15: My orders, Mr. Silver. You may go below, my man. The hands will want supper soon.
9: Aye, aye, sir. My apologies, sir. I didn't know it was the captain's orders. I thought my mates was just wasting time for no reason at all. But, I'll get supper handy, Captain Smollett, sir. And no worries about that.
11: That's a good man there, Captain. You needn't be so stern with the fellow.
15: Yes, I'm sure he is. I'm sure.
17: Easy with that, men. I don't want a lock missing when we get that stowed. Every pistol will be counted. I promise you.
16: Aye, aye, Captain. Aye. Our apologies, sir.
17: No man gets an easy shift on my ship, Doctor. Here, you, ship's boy.
1: Yes, sir.
17: Go help the cook with supper. Get some work in. I'll have no favorites on my ship.
1: Yes, sir.
17: Look alive, Mr. Arrow. Let's get this crew moving.
16: Aye, sir. Get to work, you swabs!
4: I had never had a night at the Benbow. When I did even half the work I did my first afternoon on the Hispaniola. I pulled ropes until my hands blistered. Heaved crates until my palms were full of splinters. Served the crew supper and swabbed the deck until I could barely stand. I was dog tired. When just as the sun was hitting the horizon, the bosun sounded his pipe and the crew began to man the capstan bar and raise the anchor. I could have been twice as tired. I still wouldn't have left the deck for anything in the world. We were finally setting sail for Skeleton Island and for treasure.
17: Now, Barbecue, tip us a stave!
18: The old wolf!
9: Aye, aye, mates. I'll sing you one for working, too. 15 men on a dead man's chest.
10: You're going out of rum.
9: And the devil is done for the rest.
10: Yo ho ho and a bottle of rum.
9: Listen to the captain, boy, he knows best.
10: Yo ho ho and a bottle of rum.
9: Bring her about and put her to the test.
10: Yo ho ho and a bottle of rum.
9: She was the finest ship in the devil's fleet.
10: Yo ho.
9: 16 guns and 3 full sheets.
10: Yo ho.
9: Call on the bosun and haul the hose aline.
10: Yo ho!
9: Pipe up the parrot and the long nine.
10: Yo ho!
18: set sail for glory and gold.
19: Yo-ho!
18: She returned to port with an empty hold.
19: Yo-ho!
18: With one man of her crew alive.
19: Yo-ho!
18: What went to sea with 75?
19: Yo-ho!
18: 15 men on a dead man's chest.
4: The song took me back to the old Benbow in a second. And I seemed to hear the voice of the captain piping in the chorus. It made me wonder how many sailors knew this shanty, and if there had, indeed, ever been a treasure chest with 15 dead men buried atop it, and where that treasure might be, and if it was the treasure we sought.

0: 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Senior manager studio capacity Carrie Perry. 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Head of production John Knoll. General manager Josh Loudon. This series was edited by Matt Schwartz. Sound designed and mixed by Matt Schwartz and Thomas Uziel, MPSC. Our Foley artist was Reese Miller, with Foley editing by Thomas Uziel at Melody Gun Sound Studios in Hollywood. Mr. Terman's narration was recorded by Matt Schwartz and Eric Lutz at Fall on Your Sword in Los Angeles. On-location Walla recording was supervised by Chris Dusterdick. The original score was composed and performed by Taj Mahal, featuring Mads Tolling on violin and fiddle, with percussion by John Otis and Joey Torres. All music was produced, engineered, and mixed by Gabriel Shepherd at 25th Street Recording in Oakland. This episode featured the voices of Glenn Terman, Keith David, Nui Pompila, Lowell Dale, Richard Fish, Vince Brady, Aisha Keita, Charles Leggett, Jimmy Scullin, Charlie E. Parker, John Lowry, Philip Proctor, Kevin Williams, Simone Leorin, Drew Hobson, and Bradford Farwell. This production was recorded on location at Quigley on Whidbey Island, Washington. Our location managers were Richard Kiefer and Bear. 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On-set videography by Chris Douthat. Star accommodations at the Inn at Langley were provided by Pam Schell and Matt Costello. Executive producers for the series are Glenn and Susan Beebe, Penelope Bell Hatton, Marika Partridge-Ravitz, Richard Russell, Glenn Terman, Leo G. Wetherill Jr. The executive producer for Otherworld Children's Media is Judith Walcott. Thank you for listening. 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
1: Welcome to Possibly, where we take on huge problems like the future of our planet and break them down into small questions with unexpected answers. I'm Megan Hall. This episode, we're asking, when you flush your unused or expired medications down the toilet, do they actually disappear? We had Minjun Kim and Marissa Underwood from our Possibly team look into this.
2: Hey, Megan.
1: Hi. So tell me, should I be worried about medicine in the wastewater system when I flush it down the toilet?
2: That's a good question. A lot of us flush medicine down the toilet when we're done with it. And it's kind of easy to think that it just disappears.
1: But that's not the case.
3: So it turns out it's actually more complicated than that. And we talked to an expert to learn some more.
4: My name is Dr. Thomas Bolving. I'm a hydrogeologist at the University of Rhode Island. My research is focused on emerging contaminants with pharmaceutical and personal care products.
2: So Thomas says that actually your medication gets into our wastewater no matter what.
4: Humans basically excrete about half, somewhere between 40-60%, depending on the medication, of that medication passes through the body unchanged.
1: So is he saying our medication gets into the water when we go to the bathroom?
2: Yeah. So even if you don't flush your unused medicine, you still be releasing some of it down the toilet.
3: But Thomas says that that's not a huge problem, at least not here in the United States.
4: In the United States, it's not on the radar so much because, generally speaking, the concentrations of pharmaceuticals in the wastewater are fairly low.
1: So we don't need to worry?
3: Well, Thomas says that there's still a lot that we don't know, especially about what happens when different types of drugs interact with each other and when they combine in the wastewater.
4: You're sick, you get a certain medication, your neighbor has a different. So we end up with complex mixtures of pharmaceuticals, and the interactions between these pharmaceuticals is very little understood.
2: But there's one thing that scientists do know, and it's that people who use septic systems or well water are more vulnerable to this issue.
4: There is a direct input of medication into the groundwater via the septic systems. If you live down gradient, you pump that water. So in other words, your sick neighbor can dose you with whatever medication they have.
1: But most of us don't use wells anymore anyway, right?
3: So more people than you might think. More than 40 million Americans get their drinking water from private wells, and about a quarter of U.S. households are still on septic.
2: And it's also hard to gauge how big a problem this is. Those private wells aren't regulated by the EPA. So one study of those wells on Cape Cod found levels of pharmaceuticals way higher than public drinking water supplies.
1: Does that mean everyone with a well should worry about this issue?
2: Well, luckily, this doesn't affect everyone who uses a well. It comes down to how close the properties are.
3: So Thomas says that in places where wells and septics are far apart, the soil usually has time to filter out these pharmaceuticals before it reaches anybody else's wells. But when these private wells are closer together, it might not.
1: So what can we do to address this issue?
2: Well, we can't stop taking medications, but Thomas says that we can avoid putting more medication into the system than we need to. And that comes back to the stuff still sitting in your cabinet.
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1: Got it. 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
7: The Barnaby Druthers Mystery Hour. Barnaby Druthers, an aspiring amateur detective, investigates mysteries with his intellectual partner, Harper Thorne. The classic Druthers tales take place in Victorian London. The modern Druthers stories take place in modern-day America. In the second half of the program, more audio theater stories from Nutmeg Junction, right here on the Barnaby Druthers Mystery Hour. A patient with a head wound awakes in a hospital. Is she Harper Thorne, captured while on an important mission, or a deluded shop girl who reads Harper Thorne stories? We proudly present The Patient.
8: She awoke, strapped to the bed, in the windowless room. She tried to speak, but no sound came, which gave her time to reconsider whether she should call attention to herself. The leather harnesses on each extremity were attached to chains which connected to the bed. Her head appeared to be wrapped in cloth. No mirrors, no glass. There was nothing to break to make a weapon. A woman in a white apron and cap entered the room, wearing a chatelaine hung from a pin at the waist. The patient considered that something of use could be acquired from it once she had had her hands free.
9: You're awake. Good. Dr. Wilmore will be notified.
8: The patient tried to speak until slowly the words came.
10: Restraints.
9: That's for your protection as well as ours. Do you remember why you're here?
10: In danger with restraints on.
9: The doctor will be in soon, Miss Addison.
8: Talking was becoming easier for the patient, but something was being lost in translation. The nurse checked the cloth on the patient's forehead.
9: It's healing. It must have been a severe impact. Were you kicked by a horse, dear?
10: I need to send a wire.
9: We sent word to your family. They should be here tomorrow.
10: Family?
9: Your family might help you recover your memory.
10: I need to contact Barnaby Druthers. Will you assist me, nurse?
9: The doctor will be here shortly.
10: Barnaby Druthers.
9: I think you should wait for the doctor, Miss Addison.
10: My name is not Addison. Every moment I am here, I am in danger. Please.
9: The doctor will be here soon.
8: There was nothing wrong with her memory, she thought, except for the last few days. Has it been days since she's been here? Wherever here was? A hospital? How did she get there? The last thing she remembered was the mission, the message. she was given the coded message. Trust no one, tell no one. She understood that lives were at stake.
10: My name is Thorne, Harper Thorne.
8: The nurse shook her head and exited the room.
7: Harper Thorne, the patient, starring Devin Richtmeyer and Humphrey Ralston, with Tiffy McKay, Jandy Hanna, Beth Steinberg, and David Macarelli, directed by A.J. Lin.
8: The mission had been fraught with peril from the start. Secreted into number 10 to avoid any hint of her involvement in the crisis, she was selected for the specific assignment because of her personal contacts in Berlin. Although encoded to a seemingly meaningless series of phrases, the message could not be written down. While the transmission of the correct phase to the right minister could prevent a war, an incorrect or incomplete transmission might start one. But something had happened on the train as she left Berlin. Now she was here. The doctor entered with an air of authority. He smiled weakly and inspected her wounds.
11: The nurse says you're more lucid than you were before. Perhaps now we'll make some progress.
10: I am well enough to lose these restraints.
11: The last time you said those words, we believed you. I fear Nurse Davies will not return to work even after she recovers. I'm sure you understand why we must take these precautions, Miss Addison?
10: Thorne. Harper Thorne.
11: Do you want to read something from the library?
10: You're not making any sense, Doctor. My name is Harper Thorne.
11: I see. Well, how long have you called yourself Harper Thorne?
10: Since always. No, not always. But it is my name.
11: When your mother and sister arrive, we will know more, yes?
10: I have no relationship with my mother, and I have no sister.
11: They'll be here tomorrow, Miss Addison. Don't you worry about that. In the meantime, we'll try to find something you'll like to read. I understand you like Barnaby Druthers stories.
10: Story?
11: We should have something in our library. Get some rest now.
10: I have questions, Doctor.
11: All in good time. There is plenty of time.
10: The opposite is true. I must leave at once.
11: I'm closing the door for your safety, but Nurse Rabin will come in from time to time until your guests arrive.
10: Doctor, I must be freed at once. Doctor!
8: The doctor closed the door, and all remained still. She tried removing herself from the restraints, but she could not wriggle free, and there was nothing sharp to cut them. She considered every possible resource. The doctor wore glasses. He had a pocket watch. The nurse's chaplain held a pencil, embroidery scissors, and a key. The chaplain held the most promise as a means of escape. It was her duty to escape and return to London. Nations could fall into war if she failed. Closing her eyes, she preserved her strength and plotted various means of acquiring the chaplain.

0: Hours passed, and she must have slept until the door finally opened and the nurse returned with a pitcher of water and cloth on a tray.
1: You should freshen up, dear. Company is here.
2: How long have I been here, Nurse Rabin?
1: Oh, you remember me now, do you? Very good.
2: How long?
1: Oh, I can't rightly say, ma'am. Let's wash this face of yours.
2: Do you think my mind is playing tricks on me? Do you think I'm unwell?
1: That's for Dr. Wilmore to decide now, isn't it? There. All nice and ready for visitors. Are you ready for visitors, dear?
0: The patient considered that being alone in the room provided no opportunities, while entertaining guests, even false guests, might hold some item of importance that could be the method for her escape. The patient displayed her gentlest smile.
2: By all means.
0: The nurse smiled back as the door opened, and a young girl, hardly 16, bounded into the room, while an older woman with a furrowed brow followed close behind.
3: Irene, I missed you so.
0: The young girl could not contain her enthusiasm. She hugged the patient, but due to the restraints, the hug was not reciprocated.
3: She's in chains. Why is she in chains, Mother?
4: They said it would be that way, Isabel.
0: The older woman did not approach the bed. She stood aloof while the young girl remained close. There was nothing familiar to the patient about the older woman, who said she was her mother.
4: Have they been treating you well, child?
2: Child?
0: Exasperated, the older woman breathed out.
4: Irene.
2: You both call me Irene.
3: What else would we call you? You never liked nicknames for yourself, but you liked calling me Izzy.
4: Isabel.
3: Mother doesn't want me to be called that anymore. She thinks young men won't like it, and I'll never be married. But John Sutton, you remember John Sutton, don't you? From the North End? John likes to call me that when we're alone, which isn't very often because Mother doesn't like it. But I think it's just fine. And John Sutton, you remember, he likes me just fine too, whatever my name is. And so I wanted my sister's advice on all sorts of things, but you weren't there, which is sad. So I've been doing a lot of reading and—
4: Isabel, you don't want to tire your sister out. So much of this can wait.
2: Sister.
0: The patient looked at the young girl. Her visitor was blonde with blue eyes, as was the patient. That didn't mean they were sisters. She had no sister. She grew up under the direction of a particularly strict governess who was cruel to a fault. The harsh, undeserved punishments of her past and her escape into freedom when she was of age were memories that would not be obscured by the wonderful fiction of a concerned mother and loving sister that was now presented before her. That did not mean she should not play along.
3: Is she not well, Mother? I mean, she's got a large wound on the head. Does it hurt much, Irene? That looks frightening.
4: Irene, the doctors say you have some irregularities of behavior. Did you strike a nurse?
2: I have no memory of it.
3: I've never hit anyone. I've never even tried, but I thought about it once. I was with Ada Plymouth, and she was being awfully mean and cruel to Sarah. I don't think you know Sarah Benton, but she's my best friend, and Ada was being mean to her, and I thought about striking her once, but I didn't.
4: No more talk about hitting anyone. There is no excuse for it. None. I am sorry I asked about it.
3: Sorry, Mother. Will you be coming home with us, Irene?
2: That would be grand. Let's go now.
0: Any means of extricating herself from her confines would allow the patient to find her way back to London so she could report the code and conclude her mission. The older woman seemed doubtful, and the nurse interjected to prove the point.
1: Dr. Wilmore doesn't foresee that happening anytime soon. The patient has some strange notions about who she is, feelings of persecution and paranoia. We're trying to understand it all.
3: Who she is? Whatever do you mean? Do you not know who you are, Irene?
2: You say I am Irene Addison.
3: Who else would you be?
1: The strike to her head was quite severe. She may be suffering from a form of fantasy where she believes she is the most important woman in world events.
4: I was told Irene said something about Harper Thorne.
3: I just adore those stories, but we don't have any Harper Thorne stories at home. I used to read each chapter when they came out, but they cost a shilling. Mr. Plymouth would get them for Ada, and she would share them with me, but I don't see Ada Plymouth that much these days. Are they important?
2: I would very much like to read a Harper Thorne story. Is one available?
3: Well, I can ask Ada Plymouth when we get back if her father saved them, but I don't know if he did. They have a nice house. It's nicer than ours, so they may have some room to keep them. Maybe we can tell each other some Harper Thorne stories, at least those we can remember. Do you know any Harper Thorne stories about being the most important woman in world events?
2: Quite vividly. Perhaps you've heard of Barnaby Druthers as well. Perhaps you can make contact with him and send him here?
3: I don't understand. As if he were a real person. Do you want one of his books? I don't like them as much as Harper Thorne's stories, but sometimes she's in them, and I like that a lot. There was something about buttons that was popular, but I don't remember much of it.
5: I hope you enjoyed your visit. There will be time for another visit later. Nurse, if you could take the guests outside.
1: Yes, Doctor. Come along now.
3: I'll visit soon. I want to hear all about Harper Thorne.
5: Now then, you've been talking about Harper Thorne. Do you still think you're Harper Thorne? Did your visitors help inspire your memory?
2: They insist I am Irene Addison.
5: Very good. We are making some progress. What is the last thing you remember?
2: A train.
5: You were found near the tracks. Tell me more.
2: Loosen my restraints.
5: I'm afraid we cannot do that.
2: But my sister hugs me. How can I hug her back?
5: Or try to escape, yes? Do you think it is possible you were reading a Harper Thorne story when your head was wounded? Is that possible, Miss Addison?
2: It would be an intriguing consideration.
5: You remember a train. Perhaps in the Harper Thorne story you were reading, Harper Thorne was on a train. Was Harper Thorne doing anything important? What was the last thing you recall reading?
2: The last thing I recall reading was Northanger Abbey, but that's not relevant at the moment.
5: I see. Taking it another way, what was the last thing Harper Thorne would recall? Was Harper Thorne on a train?
2: Undoubtedly.
5: Good. And what occurred before the train? Did Harper Thorne meet anyone? Someone important?
0: Days earlier, the patient met with a Prussian diplomat before being smuggled into Berliner Schloss as a maid of Empress Augusta Victoria, whom she knew well enough to call Donna in private. Relations between England and the Prussian state were souring since the Kruger telegram, with tension intensifying. Only the coded message he would relay to the Prime Minister would allow cooler heads to prevail. Foreign governments would pay any price for that information. Who would believe her? Would she believe herself if it were not so?
2: Harper Thorne lives an exciting life. She meets all sorts of interesting people.
5: Of that I'm sure. Who exactly? In your delirium, you said Kaiser. Do you remember saying that? Did Harper Thorne meet Kaiser Wilhelm?
0: The patient was uncertain which response would best extricate herself from her restraints, and said nothing.
5: You must tell us the truth if you hope to get better and leave this place.
2: You can tell I'm not violent. The restraints are unnecessary.
5: But you are still living with a belief that you are Harper Thorne, and that you have done or are doing something of importance. It is not healthy, and the only means of making sure you are well is to address these delusions head-on. I'm afraid the restraints are still necessary for now.
2: What time is it, Doctor?
0: The doctor checked his pocket watch.
5: 9:30. We'll talk again later, after your guests visit you in the afternoon.
0: In the afternoon, she smelled coffee. With the help of two attendants, Nurse Rabin helped transfer the patient from the bed to a chair. A harness was placed over her shoulders, which restricted her arms considerably, but she could move her hands freely. Isabel burst through the door as she had done so before.
3: Irene, are you feeling better? Say you're feeling better so we can go home. Wouldn't that be marvelous?
4: Doctor does not believe that will happen today.
3: Oh, say it's not so.
2: I like your bonnet very much, Isabel. Where did you get it?
3: It was a present. Do you like it? I think John Sutton likes it. You remember John Sutton, don't you?
2: I should like to wear a bonnet like yours. It would make me feel pretty.
3: I'll wear mine. It would look divine on you. Can she wear my bonnet, Mother?
4: Keep your distance from her, child.
3: Oh, nonsense.
0: The young girl stood next to the patient.

0: woman poured, and the three sat in the room while the nurse was busy by the door. Perhaps they expected the patient to throw the tea as a distraction to make an escape. The patient knew such a plan would be foolhardy and, more importantly, unsuccessful.
1: Tell me a Harper Thorne story. I would love to hear one. Oh, something with adventure and intrigue. Do you really think you're Harper Thorne? Or are you just pretending?
2: What do you think, Izzy?
1: You called me Izzy. How grand. Oh, I was so worried. Tell me a story about intrigue, will you? Please?
2: There was a train.
1: A train? Oh, exciting. I like trains.
2: Harper Thorne was being chased.
1: Chased? By whom?
3: Oh, this is the paranoia the doctor warned us about. Delusions of importance. She imagines she meets with heads of state and only she can prevent a war. But she is a sad, deluded shop girl who simply hit her head and believes she is a fictional detective.
4: I don't think I can bear to hear this. Excuse me.
0: The nurse took the older woman out of the room, and Isabel and the patient sat alone.
2: Nurse Rabin provides a compelling narrative, does she not?
1: Oh, I don't care if it is nonsense. I'd love to hear the story. Do you have a story of meeting heads of state? Tell me one. Tell me everything.
2: I think I'm tired now, and I'm sure the doctor will want to come in and check on my progress. But I am feeling better after speaking with you. May I keep the bonnet?
1: I don't think so.
0: She retrieved the bonnet out of the patient's hands.
1: But if they say you can have a bonnet, I'll find you an even prettier one, and I'll brush your hair. But only if you tell me the story about meeting heads of state.
0: The young girl did not notice that the patient had taken a pin from the bonnet and pinned it within her dressing gown. When the doctor entered, she asked him,
2: "What time is it, doctor?"
5: "You're inquisitive about the time, aren't you? It's 2:50.
2: Thank you.
5: The only way to remove your delusions is to remove them from your mind. But when you do, you'll realize that you are not the fictional character you believe you ought to be. You are instead Irene Addison, an intelligent young lady with a serious head wound who will heal in time."
2: "What are you asking of me, doctor?"
5: "Why don't you tell me, from your perspective, the last memories you have, even if we find out they are not truly your memories, but something you read in a Harper Thorne novel. You mentioned a train. What happened before the train to Harper Thorne?"
2: "She was being chased."
5: "By whom?"
2: "Those who wished to stop her mission. She had to jump from the train to escape from them."
5: "That's interesting. You were found in a ravine below train tracks. It's no wonder this story has such a hold on you. Wait one moment."
2: "I'm not going anywhere, apparently."
0: The doctor returned with a book in his hand.
5: "In this Harper Thorne novel called The Prussian Affair, Harper Thorne meets with the Kaiser because of the Empress. That is, some kind of political intrigue. Are you familiar with that story? Did you read that story?"
2: "I'm not certain. Can I see that book?"
5: No. I don't want to contaminate the situation by feeding your delusion. But I did want to see if this is something that inspired you. Why don't you tell me what happens? Tell me the end of the story. Do you know it, Miss Addison?"
2: "I would very much like to know it myself."
5: "It says here in the story, Harper Thorne is given a message, and she jumps from a train, but makes it back to London and saves the day. Do you believe that is you? Do you believe you are given some extraordinary message? The Prime Minister of England would send you, not a diplomat, not someone from their own security services. The Prime Minister of England would send you as the emissary of an important message. Does that sound reasonable? Or could it be a story?"
2: "What a wonderful story, provided there is a happy ending."
5: "So then, what was this amazing message? If you'd read The Prussian Affair through to the train part, you'd remember the message, wouldn't you? What was the message?"
2: "Let me read it to refresh my memory of it."
5: No. Tell me the message. If it's in this book, you will agree you just read the book. If I give you the book now, you will forever change how you perceive Harper Thorne's stories moving forward. So tell me the message."
2: I'm very tired. Did you put something in the tea?"
5: "That's your delusion talking."
0: The doctor picked up the patient's teacup and drank from

0: See? You are a patient. You are not an amateur spy. You are not Harper Thorne. No one drugged your tea. You see? I hope we make progress soon. Otherwise, surgery to relieve the pressure in the brain may be the only option. Consider that possibility, Miss Addison. And now, before I leave, would you like to be transferred to the bed?
1: No. I hope to have company later, and the chair is comfortable for now.
2: When the doctor left, the patient pulled the pin from her dressing gown and began picking the lock on the harness until the lock was undone, and she removed the harness. Without the encumbrance of the harness, she made fast work of the restraint at her ankles. She was free from the chair, but not free from the room. She removed the bandage wrapping from her forehead and inspected the bruise in the mirror the nurse had left. The bruise indicated there was a bump, but it did not appear severe enough to cause any form of delusion. She knew who she was. She was Harper Thorne. Using the metal from the chains to crack the mirror, she removed the most promising jagged piece of glass and wrapped the least sharp portion of it with the cloth from the bandages. She peered out the door. She was in some form of asylum. Her captors had been truthful about that. She had expected to be in a warehouse or even someone's home. Were her assumptions wrong? She was in a medical institution and was being treated for injuries both mental and physical. What if she were indeed Irene Addison, a shop girl with delusions of being a fictional character? What if she had read a book and been subsequently injured? What if her memories were not her own, not real? Dressed as she was in a thin dressing gown, she could not leave the room without being identified as a patient. She still needed answers. She closed the door. Who would enter first? Would there be more than one? She calculated all alternatives as she stood behind the door and waited. It was the longest hour before the door opened and the young girl bounded into the room.
3: Irene, I want to hear more stories.
2: The patient closed the door behind the young girl and aimed a makeshift knife at the visitor as she turned around.
1: You make a sound. No one will be able to come in fast enough to save you.
3: Irene?
1: I require more than your bonnet from you this time. Be quick. If you have made a study of me, then you know what I'm capable of.
3: Don't hurt me. You wouldn't hurt your sister, would you?
1: I have no sister.
3: What about me?
2: The young girl was in tears. The patient brandished the broken shard of glass again, and there were no more protests. When their clothes were swapped, the patient restrained Isabel in the chair.
1: Your English is very good. Where did you study?
3: London.
1: Of course. Even if I were to study in Potsdam, I shouldn't think my German would be half as good as your English.
3: Please, Irene, don't do this. You are unwell. I know you believe you're in a story where you're the main character and you're the most important woman in the world, but it doesn't make sense. You're my sister, and you're important to me. Put that down, Irene, please.
1: Do you know what gave your ruse away? Afternoon tea time is after 3:30 p.m. High tea is after 5. You served tea at 2 p.m., and Germans prefer coffee.
3: I hate coffee.
1: If it's any consolation, you were very good. What is your name?
3: Isabel. Die Wahrheit ist leichter zu merken.
1: I agree. The truth is easier to remember.
2: The patient slipped away, unnoticed, into the night. By the time her departure was discovered, she was already granted safe passage into Luxembourg. Harper Thorne reached 10 Downing Street before the crisis reached a fever pitch, and the coded message stemmed the tide, at least for the moment. In the years that would follow, tensions would rise again until war was all but inevitable. But in 1897, Harper Thorne's last visit to Berlin allowed the status quo to continue, which was the best resolution one could hope for, and a resolution worthy of a Harper Thorne novel.
4: 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Directed by A.J. Lynn. With production by Kurt Boucher. Starring Devin Richtmeyer and Humphrey Ralston. With Tiffy McKay, Jandy Hanna, Beth Steinberg, and David Macarelli. This has been Harper Thorne, The Patient, on Barnaby Druthers. Nutmeg Junction Audio Theater proudly presents Barnaby Druthers. Barnaby Druthers investigates mysteries with his intellectual partner, Harper Thorne. The classic Druthers stories take place in Victorian England. The modern Druthers stories take place in modern-day America. Tales of mystery and adventure right here on Barnaby Druthers. Harper Thorne, The Disheveled Man, written by J. Timothy Quirk. This is a work of fiction. Any resemblance to any situations or parties living or dead is completely coincidental. This is a classic Druthers story taking place in 1897.
3: After receiving correspondence requesting his assistance from an old friend living in Paris, Barnaby Druthers took the early train south to Dover, where he intends to meet Harper and Mrs. Kipling, and then cross the Channel into France. Harper Thorne and Mrs. Kipling took a later train when the following events took place.
5: The ferry from Calais is expected to take longer than usual, given the season, but here's hoping for good weather.
6: I always pray for good weather, Miss Thorne.
5: Always?
6: Faithfully, every night. Tomorrow's weather is always on the list.
5: Of course, the ever-efficient and orderly Mrs. Kipling would keep a list, even for her prayers.
6: Do you know anyone in service who does not work from a list?
5: A good many who are not in service also value a good list. I value a good list.
6: I know. I've seen you with your list, organizing your problems with Mr. Druthers.
5: Well, I don't have a list of problems with Barnaby. But if you mean while working on solutions to problems with Barnaby, yes, I do write lists. It helps one to organize one's thoughts, yes?
6: Yes, ma'am. That's what I meant.
5: Besides, what problems could I have with Barnaby?
6: Well, when Mr. Druthers doesn't see his name in the papers, he tends to become a bit irritable. He takes credit for your work and he always...
5: Very good. Very good. I don't require a list of that kind, after all. Let's return to your prayer list. What other items would one find on your list?
6: Oh, Mom.
5: Forgive me. I should have realized that's between you and your creator, and it was wrong of me to attempt to breach that confidence.
6: If you absolutely require the information, I will tell you, of course, Mom.
5: No, not at all. Expunge the question from your memory, if you have the kindness to do so.
6: Oh, very good, Mom.
5: When we reach Paris, I expect the list of problems with Barnaby. Excuse me, shared with Barnaby, to grow. Miss Kipling, you shivered. Do you require a blanket?
6: Oh, just a sudden chill. Think nothing more. If Mum would forgive me, I feel the need to move me legs. If Mum does not require my immediate services at this time?
5: Of course. Take all the time you require. I expect the remainder of the journey to be uneventful.
6: Oh, is this a scheduled stop?
5: It doesn't appear to be. I do not see a station, even on the horizon. Sir, is there a problem? Do you know why we've stopped?
7: Out of my way.
6: That's rude, sir.
5: Clearly, his manners do not befit a first-class car. Let us find someone else for assistance. Ah, there we are. We can ask the gentleman in the next car.
6: Where?
5: Leaving that compartment. Excuse me, sir. A word, if you please.
8: No.
5: Are you lost? Are you looking for the second or third class cars? Perhaps I can be of some assistance.
8: No, no, thank you.
6: You didn't get the chance to say, perhaps you've heard of me?
5: That's Barnaby's phrase. Come along, a web of intrigue has been spun. We must follow the thread until the mystery unravels before us. Oh, don't look so unhappy. This may be a pleasant diversion. Now, the first gentleman, if we can call him that, let's refer to him as the rude man in the corridor. He went in the other direction. While the somewhat disheveled man, deemed so on account of his countenance, went in the opposite direction. Forward, Mrs. Kipling, until we reach a conductor. Ah, here we are. Conductor? Conductor?
9: Madam, please return to your coach.
5: Good afternoon. My name is Harper Thorne. I work with Barnaby Druthers, the famed investigator. Perhaps you've heard of him.
9: Is Mr. Druthers on board?
5: Alas, he is not. But we will meet him when the train arrives at our destination. If I have compiled all the pertinent data in a timely fashion, he may use his exceptional skills of deduction to assist you in your time of need. Tell me, what has transpired here?
9: We've lost a passenger. And not just any passenger, the Chevalier d'Aquitaine.
5: Show me his compartment.
9: He was here. His belongings remain, or should I say we do not know if the entirety of the contents in the luggage truly remain, or just the bag itself.
5: You have not opened the bag?
9: Madam, we will not open the Chevalier's luggage.
5: Then the investigation may be hampered by that decision. Was he travelling alone?
9: His man DuPont is in the dining car.
5: Bring me to him.
10: Yes, sir?
5: Monsieur DuPont, my name is Harper Thorne. I would like to ask some questions about the Chevalier's disappearance.
10: C'est impossible. Que fait cette femme ici?
5: Quelle femme n'est pas experte dans la recherche de la vérité? Ce qui est requis ici?
10: To parler français?
5: Yes, I speak French. How do you wish to answer my questions? In English, where these gentlemen can understand you, or French, where only I own the translation?
10: We can speak in English, if you wish, but I have nothing to say that I have not already said.
5: Then you may say it again with greater ease the second time, Monsieur DuPont. What was the Chevalier's destination?
10: Back to France.
5: But where specifically in France, and for what purpose?
10: We were travelling to Love.
5: Your destination was Bordeaux, or Paris?
10: There was a matter he wished to attend to, a matter which is not for your ears.
5: But will you communicate it to the ears of the authorities here?
10: To no one on either side of the channel.
5: Describe the man, the Chevalier.
10: He has a most prestigious moustache and wears a pince-nez. He has been favorably admired by ladies in court.
5: Charming. I must meet the Chevalier, but only with the proper introduction. Where had he stayed while he was on this side of the channel?
10: He was the kind guest of the Marquess of Dufferin and Alva.
5: The ambassador? But the Chevalier did not have a similar official title, did he? Therefore, there is no diplomatic prohibition in opening the Chevalier's bag.
10: I must protest in the strongest of terms.
5: Never fear. The bag holds only a straight-edged blade and a personal belongings.
10: That is hardly the point. Conductor, this woman's behavior is intolerable. On behalf of the Chevalier, we disapprove.
9: I am forced to agree.
5: I believe the phrase is intolerable, Monsieur DuPont. I have great familiarity with the term, but what is more important is that the blade is still tinged with blood.
9: Out, madam. We insist.
5: Very well, conductor. I will see myself out.
6: Most unpleasant. Shall we return to our compartment?
5: Did you notice DuPont's garments? They did not fit him. Something is amiss, Mrs. Kipling, and it must be explored further.
6: Very good, mum. Shall I just return to our compartment to allow you to do your work, then?
5: But you're needed. Your contribution is essential.
6: How so, mum?
5: Notice that here in the first class car, there are compartments with some curtains drawn, obscuring our view of the individual or individuals inside?
11: Yes, ma'am.
5: I would like to know who was inside the compartment, and this is how you will help me in that endeavor.
7: This compartment is occupied.
5: Oh, my! Mrs. Kipling, you told me this was our car. I expected more from you.
6: My apologies, miss. I was mistaken.
5: It must not happen again or there will be severe consequences. You understand how difficult it is to have quality help nowadays, monsieur.
7: Monsieur Gasquet. Yes, of course.
5: We will leave you to your mats and things. You see, Mrs. Kipling, you were indispensable. Now we know the rude man is named Gasquet.
6: And what now?
5: We go to the next compartment with closed curtains and do it again.
6: Oh, Mum, hasn't your interest been resolved to your satisfaction?
5: Far from it, Mrs. Kipling. Think of what we learned so far. This man, Gasquet, when we first encountered him in the footway, he was heading back to the second-class cars. Why did he retrace his steps to return here? Consider the man himself. His posture and demeanor. He bore the elements of a man of some rank, a policeman or someone in the military, and he was French. And did you see the maps he was reviewing when we walked in? Interesting, is it not?
6: I did not notice any maps or anything at all, Mum. I kept my eyes lowered.
5: Keep your eyes forward, if you please. A watchful eye will be essential in our work.
6: But Mum, that is not my work. I am not the adventuress you are, Mum.
5: Oh, Mrs. Kipling, you are quite stirred. I did not intend for you to react this way. We're moving. That is good news. On second thought, I would like to return to our compartment. Please pull the map from my bag. With your careful eye, see if you can perceive a proper location for the Chevalier to exit the train unnoticed.
6: Mum?
5: I wish to know, in your opinion, and based on the map, if you didn't wish to remain on the train like the Chevalier, where would you find a way off of it?
6: Oh, at Broad Street, before we left the station.
5: I meant while the train was in motion. Go now. I have my own part of this drama to play.
6: Yes, Mum. And where will you be?
5: Now that the carriages in first class have been explored, it is time to explore the others that remain.
12: The second class carriages did not possess the individual compartments with a footway, but instead featured two rows of seats facing forward. Harper walked through the center and eyed each passenger carefully, taking note of anyone who held a newspaper or book in a way to obscure their features. One such man held the newspaper too close to his face for any reasonable person to conclude he was reading. She noticed his shoes, the length of his pants, and a mark above his lip. As she was loath to commit the action, she dropped the handkerchief to the floor. The man behind the newspaper picked it up and handed it to her. She whispered in his ear,
13: "Ton secret est en sécurité avec moi."
12: The man stared at her with some curiosity. She replaced the newspaper in front of his face. She walked three paces until she heard the door to the car open and the rude man entered, scouring the faces in the seats as she had done before. He looked forward and saw her standing in the aisle, their eyes locked.
5: "Are you lost, sir? Did your maps fail to illustrate where you stand? You stand in England, sir."
7: "I have nothing to say to you, Roman."
5: "I have plenty to say to you, sir. I charge you as a villain and a spy."
7: "How dare you?"
5: "You do not belong in this car. Return to your own car, sir, or be forced to do so."
7: "I will not be told what to do by a mad woman."
5: "Mad, am I? Angry, more like it. And I will have my say. Be gone. out of this car at once. Return from whence you came.
12: The ruckus caused by Harper Thorne was so great that the conductor soon entered with a puzzled look which turned to anger when he saw who was creating the fuss.
9: What's all this, then? Oh, it's you.
5: This man is in the wrong car. There shall be no mixing of the classes. It's not proper. It's not proper. Who is he, after all? Has he given a name? He said his name is Gasquet, but I call him a liar.
7: My name is indeed Gasquet. I'm afraid this woman is suffering from railway madness.
9: I have heard of such things. This train is too much for some, for the fragile.
5: Fragile, am I? Before you believe him, look for his ticket. Look for this Monsieur Gasquet's ticket.
9: Mr. Gasquet, may I inspect your ticket?
7: It is in my compartment.
9: Then return there, sir, if you please, and I will inspect it presently.
7: I...
12: The man looked plaintively down at the faces seated in the carriage before sniffing in defiance and turning away.
7: Lock her up, for our safety as well as hers.
9: Come with me, please, ma'am.
12: Harper smiled as she watched Gasquet leave the car before following the conductor. As she approached her compartment, she saw Mrs. Kipling standing in the doorway.
6: I ordered commotion, ma'am.
1: Conductor, may I obtain my pills? This is my compartment here, and I'm certain my maidservant has them.
9: I don't think...
1: My medicine is necessary to calm me. Surely you understand that, Conductor.
9: I will stand in the doorway.
1: Conductor, as we are moving, I trust we have not found the Chevalier?
9: Miss Thorne, if you please.
1: If there were a murder investigation, we would remain stationary. There is no murder investigation, so we are moving.
9: There is no murder investigation, but that matter is not of your concern. Please get what you need from your servant.
6: Miss Thorne, how may I be of service, Mum?
1: You are a first-class servant, Mrs. Kipling, even if you may find your answers in second.
6: Mum?
1: I need my pills, Mrs. Kipling. Please find them in your purse and give them to me.
6: Your pills, Mum? Yes, of course.
1: Listen to me very carefully. You have been in my service for years. You have the heart of a lioness and a keener eye than you let on. I know you can do this, so let me be clear.
9: Miss Thorne, if you don't mind, you must come with me.
1: You have all the information you require. The disheveled man, Mrs. Kipling. Remember what was wrong. Remember what I found. Piece it all together and all that I said.
9: That's it, Miss Thorne. Come with me.
6: Here are your pills, Mum.
1: When you figure it out, remember what Barnaby loves best. And in the end, I need you to do what you do best for me at Golden Hour.
6: Oh, yes, Mum.
12: She stood motionless for a moment, stunned at her predicament, before pulling paper and pen from her purse, and she began to make a list. She wrote, Disheveled Man. She wrote, What I Do Best, Golden Hour.
6: What she found? Oh, yes, the bride with the blood.
12: She continued to write. At Harper Thorne's instructions, she looked at the map, and as far as she could tell, there was nowhere that a person could jump from the train safely. If the Chevalier left the train, it wasn't willingly. But she had just heard there were no murder investigations, so they did not find a body along the tracks. She wrote it all down. The entire matter began with the disappearance of the Chevalier. There was a rude Frenchman with a military or police air about him. He was studying maps of some kind, and he was walking in the footway and then back again. The man, Dupont, the clothes, they did not fit. Chevalier, secret matter in Le Havre, prominent mustache. Mrs. Kipling looked at the list in despair.
3: Gazing out the window, she could not organize her thoughts in her mind to make the pieces make sense. She closed her eyes and whispered a prayer, a short prayer. Then she opened her eyes and returned to her list, renewed. Taking a separate piece of paper, she began to put the items on her list in different order. At the top, she wrote, Chevalier was on a secret mission, secret matter. Was going back to France, but not home. Has prominent mustache. Traveled with his man, Dupont. Dupont's clothes did not fit. There's a blade in the bag with blood. French military looking for, following Chevalier? Disheveled man. The answer is in second class. She didn't have to write what she did best for Harper Thorn at Golden Hour. She already knew. It was all there in front of her. With great courage, she opened the compartment door. With an unsteady gait, she walked to the second-class carriage. Mrs. Kipling saw immediately what she was looking for. It was what Barnaby loved best. He loved a newspaper, and specifically his name in the newspaper. When she reached the passenger with the newspaper, she found it was the disheveled man.
14: I have been asked to help you. Please follow me, quickly.
3: The man was unnerved, but he nodded and rose to his feet. The two retraced Mrs. Kipling's steps and entered the compartment in first class. Mrs. Kipling closed the door and drew the curtain.
15: Who exactly are you, and why are you helping me?
14: I'm doing as instructed. I'm protecting you. That's what I do best for my mistress at Golden Hour. Her name is Harper Thorn, and whatever trouble she is in now, she did it with your best interests at heart.
15: You serve her well, as my man Dupont does for me. I will ensure to return the favor for Miss Thorn when we arrive at the station.
3: With the curtains drawn, they did not see Gasquet return to the footway to the second-class car. He had provided his ticket to the conductor and then renewed his search, inspecting each passenger in second class closely. Then he entered the third-class coaches, but he failed to locate his quarry, for he was now resting comfortably with Mrs. Kipling in the first-class compartment.
14: Is your name Dupont?
15: And who might you be?
14: I have a message for you. Here.
3: She handed Dupont a message written in pencil. He recognized the handwriting. He read it twice.
15: Conductor! Conductor! Harper Thorn is under Le Chevalier's protection. We demand that she be released at once.
9: But, Monsieur Dupont, I thought you said she was intolerable, that the Chevalier disapproved.
15: She is under the Chevalier's protection, and we demand that she be released. That is the final statement on the matter.
9: Miss Thorn, you are released to your compartment. I trust there will be no further incidents while still on board.
1: Although I may be intolerable at times, I will certainly accept your terms gladly. Thank you.

0: When you realize there was no body located and there was nowhere to jump off the train.
1: I knew the Chevalier was still on the train, attempting to avoid the rude man.
0: Gasquet, indeed. So you realized he shaved his mustache to alter his appearance, but the blade cut him. He changed clothes with Dupont, so neither man's garments fit, and he hid in the second-class carriage.
1: I found him behind a newspaper and protected him in the compartment that had already been searched by the conductor.
0: You are a clever woman, Mrs. Kipling. It was right to have my faith in you.
1: Oh, I put my faith elsewhere, Mum.
2: And how exactly did you get into trouble?
0: I caused a scene. I located the disheveled man, recognized he must be the Chevalier, but at that moment, Gasquet arrived in the carriage and I created the distraction that removed Gasquet and I both, at least for that moment. I had to trust that you would review the clues and know what to do, and I was right. Mrs. Kipling, I'll make an adventuress out of you yet.
2: No! No, Mum! No! 1,000 times no! My heart couldn't take it. My place is a golden hour. When you are with Mr. Drovers, then you can run your schemes and plans together. But that is not the life for me.
0: Don't you want to come with me to Paris?
2: Good God, no! Oh, forgive me for my blasphemy. But no. Please know, that is the life you want to live, at least for now. But it is not mine. Earlier you wanted to know my prayer list. Returning to golden hour, that's the top of my list. I mean, after your safety and good health, of course.
0: I didn't realize that. For someone with a keen awareness for the details in others, I must have certain blindness when it comes to you. Do we have blind spots when it comes to those we know best? I didn't realize, but I should have. I've pushed you and pushed you, and you deserve your rest. Very well. Mrs. Kipling, you are released. Not from my service, but from the obligation to attend me to Paris. You may return to Golden Hour if you wish.
2: Oh, I do wish it. Thank you, Mum.
0: You have earned your holiday, for it was you who solved the case of the disheveled man.
2: Thank you, Mum, truly.
0: I suppose you can return by train, I expect.
2: Please, Mum, don't say again. You expect the journey to be uneventful.
0: I will never make that prediction again. That I swear.
3: Harper Thorne, The Disheveled Man. 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Lynn. Production by Kurt Boucher. 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Additional music by Bob Eccleston. Starring Devin Richtmeyer, Jandy Hanna, Tiffy McKay, Kurt Boucher, Seth Keyes, Robert C. Fullerton, and Jason Kulas. Harper Thorne, The Disheveled Man.
4: 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Climate change is not a game, but a board game created at the College of Menominee Nation in Wisconsin aims to help people understand how climate change affects tribal communities and how they can respond.
5: So the game is, it's a fictional reservation and a fictional tribe, but it's inspired by the Menominee tribe and reservation.
4: Sarah Smith of the College of Sustainable Development Institute helped develop the game, called Restoration. 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
5: This is a very community-based game, because if the community loses, we all lose.
4: 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Climate Connections is produced by the Yale Center for Environmental Communication. 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
9: 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And we are talking about what to expect when you enter the office of a psychotherapist. That's the topic that we are going to continue talking from our last episode. But before we start, I'd like to remind our listener that this is not psychotherapy, that this is for entertainment purposes, psychoeducational purposes only. So if you have anything that concerning, you want to ask your therapist and discuss that more. And so we are having Dr. Cole here. Hi, Dr. Cole. How are you?
10: Hello, Dr. Quinica. Thank you very much for being my associate during this presentation.
9: Yeah, same. I'm excited to continue.
10: Yes, and, me too.
9: And we are going to do some summary from our last episodes, just to remind our listener, right? So the topic is what to expect when you enter the office of psychotherapy. And so the first thing is we want to remind everyone that there is a confidentiality, meaning that what you talk about stays in the office, but there are some limitation to confidentiality. If there is a suspicion of child abuse, elder abuse or neglect, if you threaten that you want to hurt yourself or other people, that is reportable. And also domestic violence, if you are witnessing, if there is a child witness a domestic violence, that is also reportable. And we also talk about what are some of the things that people come to therapy for. So it's usually for emotional stress, relationship conflict, grief and loss. It could be job, could be a relationship or somebody you love pass away. And also, what do we offer to make a difference to the patient, right? And also talking about is the importance of changing our thought, and it can change our emotion. So that's what we are going to continue.
10: Yes, we are. Well, Dr. Quinica, since our last presentation, I've been listening to some programs on the internet about this very subject, how our thoughts create our reality.
9: Mm-hmm.
10: And I heard of some experiments that occurred involving measuring the degree of chemicals running through our system that increase our appetite.
9: Mm.
10: And the research involved taking a group of people, dividing them into two groups,
9: mm-hmm.
10: telling one group, we're going to give you a milkshake
9: mm-hmm.
10: that has high nutritional value. It's really going to fill you up.
9: Mm-hmm.
10: And they told another group, we're going to give you a milkshake that has low nutritional value, and we want you to drink it up, then we'll check your blood levels. What was surprising is they actually gave the nutritional drink with high protein and calories
9: mm-hmm.
10: to the group that they told that they were going to give a low amount.
9: Mm, okay. So they tricked them.
10: And vice versa. And then after the participants had completed the milkshake and they tested their blood levels, what they found is that if the person thought that they had a high nutritional, high calorie drink, the chemicals in their blood that determines appetite went down.
9: Wow, amazing. So the power of your thought.
10: So just thinking that they were consuming a high calorie drink when actually they were consuming a low calorie drink
9: mm-hmm.
10: lowered the chemicals in our digestive system that increase our hunger, and vice versa.
9: Yeah, that's powerful. Our thought is powerful.
10: So our thoughts not only affect what we do or what we say, but also affects our physiology.
9: Mm-hmm.
10: Incredible, isn't it?
9: Yeah, it's amazing.
10: So that's why one of the major emphases that we rely upon as therapists is helping our patients modify their thoughts.
9: Makes sense.
10: Another way to say it is our thoughts can become our determinants. In other words, what we believe in a situation or what we believe about maybe another person
9: mm-hmm.
10: often determines how we think, how we feel, and eventually how we behave in that situation. In other words,
9: mm-hmm.
10: our thoughts have major impacts
9: mm-hmm.
10: on the quality of our lives.
9: Mm-hmm.
10: So we better have some control over them. What do you think?
9: Yeah, for sure. Being mindful of your thought.
10: Yes.
9: And what you're thinking.
10: And what we choose.
9: Mm-hmm.
10: For example, our thoughts can have an impact on what we're able to achieve, how we feel about ourselves. It is a partial determinant in how we interact with others and respond to them. In fact, it can determine the nature of our interactions. I think for the most part, we're not generally conscious of the pervasive effect that our thoughts can have on our lives. What do you think?
9: Mm-hmm. Mm-hmm. I think most of us may be not even aware.
10: I agree. As a result, the direction of our lives can be determined by what others think or the circumstances that we're exposed to or the direction of our lives can be a reaction to how other people treat us,
9: mm-hmm.
10: what happens to us. In other words, we become victims of circumstance rather than being the steering person of our lives
9: mm-hmm.
10: rather than being the captain of our own ship.
9: Mm-hmm. Yeah. There is a book, Don't Believe Everything You Think. I really like that book.
10: Oh, I haven't heard of that. Tell me more.
9: Yeah, Don't Believe Everything You Think, meaning that often what gets people in trouble is not the thought only, but it's the thinking about the thought. How you interpret the thought, how you ruminate and focus.
10: Oh, I think we're on the same page on this concept that fits right in with what we're talking about here.
9: So I would recommend that book, Dr. Cole.
10: Do you remember the author?
9: Oh, I don't remember the author. I think it's Joseph Gwen. If I was right, Joseph Gwen.
10: Okay.
9: So don't believe everything you think.
10: Okay. Does that include what you just said?
9: Mm-hmm.
10: Okay. So what we're saying is that our lives can be determined by our conscious awareness of the importance of what we think. Having this knowledge gives us power. How so? It helps us to maintain resilience in the face of disappointment.
9: Sure.
10: In other words, we don't let ourselves become overcome by the circumstances we face. But we say, okay, how am I going to deal with this? How am I going to approach it? What am I going to think about it? To choose how we act and react in times of stress and conflict means we need to be aware of what our thinking is at that moment. Being consciously aware of our thoughts enables us to respond when other people mistreat us. In other words, keeping in touch with our values, our priorities, and our beliefs enables us to be the driver of our behavior.
9: Makes sense. Before we continue, I want to remind everyone you're listening to Psychs with Mike at 104.1 FM, KPPQLP Ventura, with Dr. Cole and Dr. Q.
10: So by focusing on our thoughts, being aware of them and how they affect our behavior, what does this involve? Well, one thing it involves is shifting from feeling victimized by others to becoming the author of our own healing. In other words, instead of me just reacting to a negative way that somebody treated me and behaving accordingly, as if I were put down or demeaned, me being aware, oh, that hurts, but I'm not going to let that incident interaction determine my behavior.
9: Makes sense.
10: It involves breaking free of the old self-critical limiting patterns of seeing ourselves in the mirror. It involves reclaiming the choice and the power to define ourselves. In other words, I'm not going to allow myself to be defined by the events that occur around me. I'm going to keep in touch with what I want for myself, what my goal is, what I expect of myself, and honor that.
9: These things are great, but oftentimes I think our clients have difficulty because this requires a lot of skill to work on your emotion and your thought, your thinking.
10: I agree with you. Could you tell us more about what skills you think we need to draw upon in order to keep in touch with the thoughts and the goals that we've developed for ourselves?
9: Yes. I like to introduce the concept from Martin Seligman, the positive psychologist,
10: yes.
9: Right?
10: Yes.
9: So he says that oftentimes when we are struggling, we tend to engage in three P's. The first P is personalization. So when you take things personally, and then you give too much power to the other person and you become the victim because you take it personally. It's like as if that this is something wrong with you. You have an issue. And so instead of internalization or personalization, you may want to think that, you know, that person maybe is a bad, rude person. So the way they treat you, it has nothing to do with you, but it has everything to do with the other person who treat you badly.
10: Great example. and we're not going to internalize it. We're not going to let how another person treats us define us. We're going to maintain our own beliefs about ourselves.
9: Correct.
10: Good example.
9: Right. The other P is pervasive, pervasiveness. Usually when somebody feels terrible about oneself or an area, we tend to think that we are not good enough for everything, which is not true. Maybe there is some areas in your life that you're excelling. Maybe you're doing good for some other areas. And maybe there is an area you are working on, right? I mean, we all have an area that need to work on. There is always room for improvement. So I think that's another thing to be mindful of, being fair to yourself and your thinking. Again, the thinking about your thought.
10: Yes, that pervasiveness concept is kind of like generalization.
9: Exactly.
10: Oh, I didn't do well here. Oh, I'm no good.
9: Yeah, forever, always, right? You sing that, the always, or I will never do good in everything, which is not true.
10: I give up.
9: Right. So personalization, pervasiveness, and permanent. So permanent is usually a state that people tend to think that, okay, this feeling that I'm having is forever. It's not true. Your feeling comes and goes, right? There are days that you have a bad day, but there are days that you have a good day.
10: This is
9: to help us not to be victimized by a certain day, certain situation, certain people.
10: Yes. Another pattern to look for is breaking free of old self-critical and limiting patterns of seeing ourselves.
9: Mm-hmm.
10: All of us are in the process of growing. All of us have skills now that we didn't have 10 years ago.
9: Right.
10: So it's important for us to acknowledge, to keep those thoughts in mind. It also involves claiming the choice and the power to define ourselves.
9: Mm-hmm.
10: Someone else may think X, Y, Z of me, and that's fine if they think that. But it's important for me to look at and to rely upon what Jim Cole thinks about himself. What do you think, Dr. Quinica?
9: Yeah, it's important about what you think about yourself, your relationship with yourself. But it's really hard, I think, for a lot of people to even grasp that concept, and that's why I think that therapy can be beneficial.
10: Yes, I think you're right. Grasping that concept, and it's also hard to apply this sometimes.
9: Mm-hmm.
10: For example, if we're in a situation where we're criticized or someone whom we respect treats us in a negative manner, it's hard not to internalize that sometimes.
9: Mm-hmm. Mm-hmm. Yeah.
10: We have to be responsible. We have to claim our power. Another way of saying it is we have to become the agents of our own self-discovery and self-actualization. I'm responsible for that. By the way, you're responsible for you.
9: Yeah, which is great, right? You're listening to Psych with Mike with Dr. Cole and Dr. Q at 104.1 FM, KPPQLP Ventura.
10: Now, all of this may become somewhat theoretical and abstract,
9: and
10: makes it hard to follow. So let's take a look at this from a perspective of a case study.
9: Okay.
10: This involves a dramatic, life-changing experience that some of our listeners may encounter sometime in their life. In this hypothetical example of a major, life-changing situation, we're going to look at how the patient can apply the psychological strategies we discussed to manage the overwhelming thoughts and feelings he is experiencing and to move beyond the crisis. Okay. This is a 34-year-old real estate broker, Mike, who's married but separated from his wife, Mary, and their two children, Sandra, age 9, Joseph, age 7. The couple have been married 11 years. They separated just after their 11th birthday. anniversary. Mm-hmm. Mm-hmm. Mm-hmm. A little bit too young to get married. Sandra has primary custody. Mike only has monitored visitation every other week for 4 hours due to pending allegations of child abuse, which he denies. From a psychological point of view, this fella is very depressed, discouraged, and hopeless. He's being seen by both a psychiatrist who administers medication for anxiety and depression, as well as a psychotherapist with whom he consults on a weekly basis. Mike's mental status fluctuates a great deal. Depends on his contact with the children, as well as incidents that occur in the community involving individuals and families who have historically developed relationships

0: community, avoiding contact with him because of the allegations. As a result, he presents with a profound sense of loss, which leads to depression, difficulty concentrating, obsessive thinking, a feeling of hopelessness, distrust of other, intense anger toward the mother of the children. Unfortunately, these negative emotions are gradually taking over every thought, and they're interfering with his ability to enjoy himself, to concentrate on his work and perform simple activities of everyday life. His sleep is poor. He engages in and enjoys hobbies much less than he previously did. His appetite is below the norm, and his weight is going down. This summary reveals an individual who is understandably overwhelmed by the events of the past year, especially the loss of both the relationship with his partner, the limited contact with his children, and the uncertainty of his future relationships with his son and daughter. Dr. Kwanika, I would think anyone in this situation would be overwhelmed, sad, and discouraged. What do you think?
1: Yeah, of course. And then so first we want to normalize if it comes to treatment, right? And he starts sharing all this.
0: Yes. Tell our listeners what you mean by normalize.
1: Yeah, normalize is normal for him. Let's say if he says, like, oh, this is what I'm struggling with. And then usually people are being so hard on themselves too when they are struggling and judge themselves for having this struggle. So we want to invite them to, hey, you know, this is a very difficult, overwhelming situation. It is understandable. It's normal for you to feel what you feel. Let's not shame yourself for feeling that feeling. Let's give yourself grace and self-compassion. Because that's one thing that you can empower too, right? Because you can help him cope better by giving himself grace and compassion.
0: I like those very compassionate words, Dr. Kwanika. I think you're right to acknowledge what the person is going through and what his experience is. Helps him set the pace for being able to look at himself in that way.
1: Right.
0: Okay. So the question is, how can the therapist provide help in a situation like this?
1: So
0: the focus of the treatment, as I describe, interventions will be as follows. First, we can see that there's a lot going on in Mike's life that he can't control. This makes things very hard because we all feel more comfortable when we have resources to manage different situations. In this case, very significant aspects of his personal life will be controlled by others. This leaves him feeling hopeless, impotent, angry. If this condition and the accompanying conditions take over to the extent that they are determining his perceptions, his thinking, and his behavior, he could become powerless to effectively deal with his situation. So, what do we do? What's the treatment plan? First, we want to help him gain control over the content of his thought. In fact, your example demonstrated that, Dr. Kwanika, by helping him have some self-compassion to appreciate the pressure he was under and the difficulty he faced. That is a change from his normal focus. That was an excellent example. I want to remind our listeners that thoughts control and determine feelings. So, the more we help Mike refocus his thoughts, his feelings are going to change, and that has a compounding effect. The better he feels, the more able

0: to make the changes necessary.
1: Mm-hmm.
0: How do we do that? To be realistic, the first step in therapy is to create a liaison, a connection, a partnership with Mike. Let him know, you're not alone. I'm here to help you with what appears to be an overwhelming, unbearable, and a very sad situation. As you did, Dr. Quinica, when you acknowledged the importance of self-compassion, you aligned yourself with the patient by acknowledging the reality of the situation and expressing the emotions, acknowledging the emotions that result from this circumstance. As a result, the patient feels less alone. Now, that's something we try to emphasize in our work with others.
1: Right.
0: Wouldn't you say?
1: Right. Agree.
0: That's kind of a basic thing we want to do. We're with you. You can rely upon us. We're your ally in dealing with this. As a result, hopefully the patient no longer feels so alone and hopeless. He or she may even begin to think that he or she can handle the crisis. So that's step one, reinforcing our connection with the patient. Anything to add?
1: Nope.
0: Okay. Second, we would call attention to the patient's relationship between what he or she is thinking and the resulting thought processes and attitudes that these thoughts create. In other words, I know what you're saying that is going through your head. What emotions are resulting? So we're educating the person that there's a relationship between what we think and how we feel. Now, that's important because how we feel often determines whether we're willing to do anything about the problem.
1: Right.
0: So, as therapists, we acknowledge the importance of addressing these painful feelings while reminding the patient how intensively the patient is allowing the thoughts to occur that maintain the feelings.
1: You know, I just want to say something. Sometimes some people don't want to change the thought. Some people prefer to be in the position that so they can continue complaining.
0: Yes, that is true. And I think sometimes we get stuck on the thoughts. Sometimes, especially if we feel hopeless, if someone says, oh, you need to change your thoughts. Oh, God, what are you kidding me?
1: Resistance.
0: It's the situation that is creating it. A lot of times we don't see how our way of thinking is maintaining and reinforcing the problem.
1: That's right.
0: And therefore, as you said, they don't want to change.
1: Right.
0: Why should I change? That's not the problem. What are you talking about?
1: Yeah, right.
0: Dr. Quinica.
1: The situation has to change, not me. I should not. I don't need to change my thought.
0: I don't need to change at all. What are you talking about?
1: Right.
0: What am I doing here anyway?
1: Yeah, it can happen.
0: That happens frequently.
1: Yeah.
0: And I think part of it, and that's why we're giving this presentation, because sometimes hopelessness takes over.
1: Yeah.
0: And whatever is recommended, the person pulls away from, because that sense of hopelessness has them, well, as I would say to another man, by the balls.
1: Yeah.
0: It's controlling them.
1: Yeah. Or stubborn, Dr. Cole.
0: Stubbornness, too.
1: Right, some people can be stubborn, yeah.
0: Okay, this pattern of helping the patient acknowledge what he's thinking and how that is reinforcing the problem takes some training.
1: Mm-hmm.
0: In fact, it may be surprising to some of our listeners to hear, you can take control over the content of your thoughts.
1: Mm-hmm.
0: Maybe they've never even conceived of that idea.
1: Right.
0: Or maybe they tried it and they didn't know how to do it.
1: Mm-hmm.
0: Or it didn't work right away. So many people may have the preconception that they should entertain whatever thoughts come to their mind, even the negative ones.
1: Mm-hmm.
0: They may think, well, that's the healthy thing to do, isn't it?
1: Yeah.
0: Face reality of what's going on.
1: Mm-hmm.
0: And then they get stuck in the negative thinking pattern.
1: Mm-hmm.
0: So although there's an element of truth in that statement, too much of any substance can become an obstacle to progress. For example, even a mother's love, expressed as oversight, intervention, close supervision,
1: mm-hmm.
0: has to be moderated to the level of the child's development so the child can develop autonomy, independence, and assertion. So, same thing in this situation. Although we do have to face the truths of what's going on, we also have to acknowledge some of the false beliefs we have.
1: Mm.
0: Especially the ones that keep us stuck.
1: Mm-hmm. Yeah.
0: Okay. Thirdly, the patient may need to be reminded that the constant focusing on, oh, I've been treated unfairly, there's nothing I can do about this situation, oh, that was mistreatment, that focus can at times reinforce the impact of the inappropriate behavior of the other person. That focus, that's a victim focus.
1: Mm-hmm. Yes.
0: It can exacerbate the pain.
1: Mm-hmm.
0: It can leave the person feeling even more impotent.
1: Mm-hmm.
0: My hands are tied. I can't do anything about it.
1: Mm-hmm.
0: And that fosters discouragement and despair. Is that a situation that you see very frequently with your patients where they are approaching despair and
1: mm-hmm.
0: discouragement?
1: Not frequent, but it happens.
0: Okay. So consequently, the patient needs to be reminded that it's critical that he or she must limit the amount of time spent thinking or talking about their mistreatment. By doing that, they're re-victimizing themselves.
1: Right, exactly.
0: Now, this is not easy to do.
1: Right.
0: It's not easy to shut that voice off. It requires monitoring of our thought content instead of just allowing whatever thought comes along. It requires to say, hold it. No, that's not helping me. We must develop a strategy for replacing these negative preoccupations with more positive, encouraging, and constructive thoughts about ourselves.
1: Mm-hmm.
0: For example, to switch, to turn the page to things for which we're grateful.
1: Mm-hmm.
0: Now, I find that a lot of times it's hard for patients to do that. When they're hurting, they don't want to take an inventory of what they're grateful for.
1: Yeah, that's true.
0: But that can be an incentive. That can be a sense of hope
1: mm-hmm.
0: to move forward. I notice that the transition of changing our thoughts often requires time to develop. What have you noticed, Dr. Kronika?
1: Yeah, and it also requires discipline, too.
0: Oh, yeah.
1: Because sometimes people, like I said, people don't want to change. So we have to explore that resistance.
0: Yes.
1: Because change can be scary and uncomfortable. It's easier to complain and blame everything and everyone than you change.
0: you know, you're right about that. As long as I'm thinking about how what you have done and how it was a mistreatment for me, I don't have to look at myself.
1: Yeah.
0: I don't have to have any responsibility for what's going on.
1: Yeah. It's easier, right, to blame?
0: It's a lot easier just to sit in my feelings of victimization.
1: Right.
0: Rather than saying, Jim, stand up. Now what are you going to do? Because what I'm doing may not be easy.
1: Yeah. And people don't want to do things.
0: We don't want to do hard things.
1: All the hard things.
0: No.
1: They just want to complain.
0: Right.
1: It's easier.
0: Right.
1: Yeah.
0: Since we are programmed for survival, and that's the way in which our brain is oriented, the initial impulse is for us to obsessively focus on our troubles and conflicts.
1: Right. Mm-hmm.
0: It's a way to address them. However, we have to limit the degree to which we're doing that so we can switch to survival skills.
1: Mm-hmm.
0: The innate capacity to focus on survival can be overused.
1: Right.
0: And it can deflect the implementation of the positive thoughts required to maintain a sense of hope and to maintain a belief that we can overcome the current dilemma.
1: Before we continue, I'd like to remind our listener you're listening to Psychs with Mike with Dr. Cole and Dr. Q at 104.1 FM, KPPQLP Ventura.
0: Okay, so far we've talked about the focus of changing the content of our thoughts. We talked about reminding the individual that focusing too much on their victimization can create problems. So how do we focus on the positive now? What's the strategy to use to change from a negative to a positive focus? Well, one step that's very useful is to help the patient focus on what things do I have control over, rather than how I've been mistreated, how somebody talked to me, how someone disappointed me, all things which we can't control.
1: Mm-hmm.
0: When we think about this, the reason for this choice is obvious. Thinking about things that we can control gives us a sense of
1: hope, empowerment, control.
0: Yes. Now, that's just what we need in that situation, isn't it?
1: Yeah.
0: So we want to focus on things that we can control to overcome the feelings of impotence, frustration, hopelessness that we may feel because of how other people have treated us or the situation we're in. So we emphasize as therapists directing the patient's attention to thoughts and interactions and activities with others that will lift the person, create joy, encourage him or her to seek out and pursue things that give him pleasure. So what we're doing is trying to reprogram our thoughts. We're not letting ourselves simmer in that hot water of rejection and mistreatment. From focusing on things we can control, we encourage the patient to avoid focusing on things he can't control. Taking Mike's example, Mike can't control what his spouse tells his children. He can't control what his ex-partner tells the neighbors. He can't control the past and the harsh manner in which his estranged spouse treated him. In fact, there's nothing he can do about it. Until possibly, when he has a court hearing, he can address his desire to regain contact with the children. But to focus on these depressing and discouraging thoughts is not going to be of help to him. Mm-hmm. It's best to just dismiss them, to be the guard at the door. Don't let those depressing thoughts, the ideas that I shouldn't have been treated this way, I don't deserve it, mm-hmm. let go of that. That's not helping us. In fact, I tell my patients to say to themselves, I'm letting go of that thought for now. I'm letting go of that concern until or when I have the capacity to do something about it. What do you think of that idea?
1: Mm-hmm. That's a great idea. Mm-hmm. Giving a break and space, right, until you have more capacity.
0: Yes. Otherwise, I'm setting myself up. Mm-hmm. I'm obsessing about something about which I can't do anything.
1: Yeah.
0: So I'm going to become the master of what my thoughts are. I'm the boss of my thoughts.
1: I like that. You're the master of your faith.
0: That's right, hopefully. Another strategy that may be helpful mm-hmm. is to help the patient become selective, I underline that word, in choosing which people he or she will share the dilemma.
1: Mm-hmm.
0: Have you noticed that sometimes people reinforce feelings of frustration and pain in another's woes?
1: Yeah. Mm-hmm. Misery loves company.
0: Yes, that's true.
1: So you have to be mindful, selecting with who you can share.
0: Yes. And sometimes too much sympathy helps us get stuck in the mire of feeling sorry for ourselves.
1: Mm-hmm.
0: So we got to be careful who we share this information with.
1: Yeah. Yeah.
0: So, we look for people who are able to listen to our story and help direct us to strategies to cope better with the patient's disappointment and loss, and to begin as much as reasonable to move on from that situation. Don't spend the day recounting all the ways in which you were mistreated. How's that going to help you? Let's focus on what positive steps you're taking now, in spite of what occurred.
1: Mm-hmm.
0: Don't get stuck in the mire of the past, inappropriate, insensitive treatment. So we want to help them differentiate friends who are likely to provide comfort and encouragement in caring from those who reinforce our feelings of negativity, our judgments of the past, our criticism, and mainly our victimhood.
1: Mm-hmm.
0: Because good intentions of other people, even friends, may not be in our best interest.
1: Yeah.
0: It may be time to move on.
1: Mm-hmm.
0: And not obsess about the awful way I was treated.
1: Yeah.
0: That ends up into discouragement, sometimes hopelessness. Okay. So, notice that the main thing we're talking about here is the content of our thoughts.
1: Mm-hmm.
0: And strategies that we can use to try to take control of the content of our thoughts.
1: Mm-hmm.
0: So an additional strategy to use is we encourage the patient to address the variety of emotions that he or she is experiencing, like in the case of Mike,
1: mm-hmm.
0: the breakup of his marital relationship and the separation from the children. Now, when I say address the emotions, what I'm talking about is accept the reality of the current situation. Don't get stuck in struggling whether this is going to go on forever or not. Say, instead, this is my current loss, and this is what I'm dealing with now. This process involves some mourning.
1: Mm-hmm.
0: Mourning as defined by the act of confronting the reality of the pain we're feeling, then expressing it in a meaningful way, and avoiding unrealistic hopes and fantasies of revenge or even unrealistic fantasies of reconciliation when the person's behavior and the input of friends suggest that's unlikely. So what we're doing here is changing the content of our focus.
1: Mm-hmm.
0: We're not allowing ourselves to ruminate about the past and the mistreatment or to have fantasies about unrealistic desires. We're embracing our pain and we're mourning it, expressing it, and by that we're letting it go.
1: Mm.
0: We're getting unstuck.
1: Mm. Mm-hmm.
0: Any suggestions or comments from you want to add, Dr. Quinica?
1: I think it requires a conscious effort, right?
0: Oh boy, doesn't it?
1: Yeah.
0: It requires taking off the clothes of victimhood.
1: Yeah, and then very intentional. Because I think that automatically you can be drifting toward your tendency to victimize. Because again, that is easier. It's easier to do than what do I need to learn? Rather than thinking, oh my God, why this is happening to me? You may want to think like, what is it required of me?
0: Boy, I think that's a good insight. How we can do that unconsciously, not even aware we're doing it. And part of it is because, well, wouldn't you feel this way if somebody did this to you?
1: Mm-hmm.
0: And we're justifying,
1: yeah,
0: holding on to our victimhood.
1: Yeah, right. So drifting can be automatic, but redirecting your thought is intentional.
0: Yes, that's a good point. And that's what our job as therapists is, to redirect,
1: mm-hmm,
0: to provide strategies,
1: mm-hmm,
0: and support to the individual.
1: Yeah.
0: Mm-hmm. So they have a choice, which before they came in our office, they may not have the choice.
1: Right. They don't know they have all choices.
0: In fact, they may be so overwhelmed by the experiences they've had.
1: Right.
0: And the pervasive,
1: mm-hmm,
0: continual thinking about it,
1: mm-hmm,
0: they're not aware of the impact of this pattern on them.
1: Right. Mm-hmm.
0: Now, there's another strategy which I found useful, and I bet you've used it too, and that is journal writing.
1: Mm-hmm.
0: Or crafting letters to the other which will not be sent.
1: Mm-hmm.
0: But what it allows us to do is to get out the emotions,
1: mm-hmm,
0: to externalize them, so they're not controlling our every thought and all of our emotions. By journal writing and crafting, it enables us to look at the painful and reoccurring, painful memories and reoccurring emotions a little more closely, to explore them with a little bit of distance. Because when we take that distance, we don't identify with the feeling so much. like when we write them down, mm-hmm. we're able to come to terms with them better, because now we're not identifying with them so intensely. It's an emotion I have rather than the emotion that I am.
1: Mm-hmm. Right.
0: It's a temporary experience.
1: Mm-hmm.
0: Also, joining a grief group may be useful in helping us change the content of our thinking.
1: Mm-hmm.
0: Now, this can be useful. It's a model for other individuals who are experiencing similar losses. And that provides a resource for us. We see what they're doing. We see the progress they're making. We see the strategies they're drawing upon.
1: Mm-hmm.
0: And that gives us encouragement,
1: mm-hmm.
0: hope, and the expectation that we can survive this loss. This is not the end of the world. We can move forward. And we can move on to a healthier relationship, as Mike will need to do. So, what we discussed here are strategies to address the thoughts that keep us stuck. And the variety of activities that can occur both in our office with the patient and activities the patient can do on their own, like doing the writing, attending a group meeting, choosing the people they share this with, choosing the thoughts they entertain, monitoring their feelings, and not let their feelings take over.
1: Mm-hmm.
0: This is work. This takes a commitment.
1: Right. Mm-hmm.
0: This means we need to be in charge of this process and not let our thoughts or emotions take over us.
1: Right.
0: The strategy we outlined today reminds me of a saying by a fellow you may have heard of, Sigmund Freud. Have you heard of
1: him? Right, of course.
0: He said that emotions that are buried will never die.
1: Hmm.
0: They are buried alive and will come forth later in uglier ways.
1: Very powerful statement. I agree.
0: Therefore, we can't let ourselves get enmeshed in feeling sorry for ourselves or obsessing about the mistreatment we may have experienced. We have to address them face to face.
1: Mm-hmm. Right.
0: So that's the strategy. That's the support. That's the direction that hopefully we can lead
1: mm-hmm.
0: individuals who come into our office and ask for our help.
1: Yeah.
0: And it's the cognitive model of addressing the thoughts
1: mm-hmm.
0: at the top of our consciousness, mm-hmm. which then enables us to go deeper and address the feelings beneath them.
1: Mm-hmm. Right.
0: Because the thoughts maintain the feelings.
1: Mm-hmm. Yeah. Thank you for that, Dr. Cole. I do want to add something for our listener. When you find a therapist, I think it's important for our audience to know that you need to have a consultation first to determine if you are a good fit. Because sometimes, not sometimes, oftentimes, if you're not a good fit with the therapist, it's not going to work out. And so it's not the therapy that doesn't work. That doesn't help, but maybe you're not finding the right fit.
0: Well, that's really a good point. And could you give our listeners some ideas on what to assess when you have that initial session?
1: Yes. So you guys can go to Psychology Today, for example, right? And then type the zip code. If you, they give you an area where you can look for a therapist in your area. And they also have qualifier to filter if what kind of therapy that you're looking for what problems, modalities, if they have insurance or not, they want to do virtual or telehealth. So there is a lot of boxes that the audience can make, like check to really narrow down the options. And then when you have a narrowed down options of therapists, read their profile, look at their picture, read their profile, look at what their intervention or their philosophy or their mission, and see if that resonates with you. If you don't even like what you read, don't even bother, right? I mean, you have to really like and see, oh, wow, this I feel like this therapist really is someone that I've been looking for. I like what I'm reading. And if you do like what you're reading, so you can request a free consultation. Usually most of us have a 15-minute free consult. So you either email them or you can call them. It depends, right? The therapist will say, you can call me or email me. And then you can set up the time for consultation. I think it's really important, that consultation state. And I even do it when somebody call me. I want to make sure. I want to make sure that we are a good fit. Because I think that we have a very important job, Dr. Cole. So we need to be able to redirect even. Like, let's say if the client come and then we discuss and explore, and it's like, let's say if this person is looking for, I don't know, let's see, Gestalt therapies. I had a little exposure in Gestalt. So then definitely I want to honor, right, what they are looking for, and knowing that I am limited in my ability to do Gestalt therapy. So it is my ethical duty to let them know that I'm not trained in this area, I'm not highly trained. I had a little exposure, and I would like to refer them to a therapist that is highly trained in Gestalt therapy. And I think it's part of our ethical duty from the beginning when someone reach out to us. So this is for the whole field, right? We want to be able to redirect our client.
0: Dr. Kanika, I really like that idea. Actually, I do that when I'm looking for a therapist for a patient that I wouldn't be able to see. And I think it's a great idea for people to prepare themselves by first assessing what the therapist has to offer, and if their long suits are consistent with whatever problem that they're struggling with.
1: Yeah.
0: Great suggestion. And Psychology Today does provide some good data to make that assessment.
1: Mm-hmm. Right. So this is also to promote people to really reach out for therapy, because sometimes I think that it's not therapy that doesn't work, but it's not the right fit.
0: That's not the right connection. You're right. Yeah, that's happened to me before.
1: Mm-hmm. So I hope that everyone can get benefit from listening to this presentation, Dr. Cole. I hope there is value,
0: yeah.
1: Right? We want to encourage everyone to reach out. There is help.
0: Yes.
1: There is hope. Find the right fit.
0: Right.
1: If we look for a dress and car, we need to test drive, right?
0: That's right. We do that.
1: We do that before we buy a car. We need to have a consultation first before you dive in into, like, you know, talking about feelings that can be very, make you feel vulnerable, uncomfortable, right?
0: Yes.
1: Yeah. So you're listening to Psych with Mics with Dr. Cole and Dr. Q at 104.1 FM, KPPQLP Ventura. I think we are going to discuss for the next topic, Dr. Cole, maybe in a couple of weeks. But for now, this topic is about what client expect from psychotherapy. I hope you are listening and finding the value from our presentation. So until then, take care and thank you very much.
0: And thank you, Dr. Kanika, for assisting me in getting these ideas out.
1: Okay.
0: And thank you to our listeners.
1: Thank you. Have a good day, guys.
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0: 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I'm your host, Sade Champagne, and this is a radio show and a multimedia platform that I created, direct, and I executive produce. And yes, that's me singing the theme song, if you didn't know already, written by me and executive produced by Alberto Morello and The Quakes. But enough about that. Let's introduce our special guest with us for this episode, Transformational Guide award-winning public speaker, author, entrepreneur, and founder of Corey Cofield, LLC. Corey Cofield, let's go!
1: Yo.
0: We're not done. We got a special intro for you. You ready?
1: Yeah.
0: Go, Corey.
1: Yeah.
0: Let's go.
1: Yeah. Yeah. Okay. Yeah.
0: For more than 30 years, he has dedicated his life to helping people change their perspective, rediscover their purpose, and follow their passion toward a more fulfilling life. His guiding message is, your passion will lead to your provision. Corey is the author of Follow Your Yellow Brick Road, The Yellow Brick Road Mastery Guide, and the children's book, Dream Copious Dream. Through his books, speaking engagements, transformational programs, and The Morning Shift with Corey Cofield, he empowers others to dream again and become the person they were created to be. Corey is a longtime member of the Toastmasters International and has earned the Distinguished Toastmaster Award, one of the organization's highest achievements in public speaking and leadership. He is also completing his associate degree in small business entrepreneurship at Los Angeles Trade Technical College and is scheduled to graduate in spring 2027. Committed to serving his community, Corey helps feed people experiencing homelessness once a month in Venice, California. His mission is simple, transforming lives one day at a time. Corey, how you doing?
1: Wow. I'm doing better now. Thank you so much. How are you?
0: I'm doing fantastic. It's good to hear your voice in real time audibly on this new episode of Laugh About It with Sade Champagne.
1: Yes. It's good to be heard. And I'm thankful that you consider me. I definitely respect you and all the work you do and all the work you put in. You know, we met doing work and just helping people. And so for you to, you know, launch this off and get it popping, I'm grateful. And I thank you for the opportunity.
0: Of course. So, Corey, how has 2026 been treating you so far?
1: You know, I would say 2026 is treating me exactly how I envisioned. You know, I like to say I haven't arrived, but I left. Right?
0: So That's good.
1: Right? So things are what you think them to be. So I would say it's been amazing. It's been amazing. The ups and downs, the tribulations, the goals being met, it all works together, right? And so I'm just grateful for all the opportunities. I'm grateful for all the pressing, you know, because you don't get the oil until you press the olive. Mm. And so I'm grateful for the pressing. I'm grateful for the tribulations. I'm grateful for every single aspect of what, you know, life brings me, because it all works for my good. So I'm excited for the new year coming and just to keep moving, you know.
0: Yes. So we first met and connected through, shout out to Inbal was actually, her and her son Jesse were on episode 131 of Laugh About It. And so we connected through Fishbowl Youth Entrepreneurship. So we are both mentors for Fishbowl, And so that's how we first met and connected. And I'm so excited to have you on the show. You know, you're one of those people, when we first met and connected, it was already a good time. We knew it was going to be fun. You had me cracking up from the first moment. And you were like, well, you don't brought yourself some snacks. You said, I'm the one thinking about some snacks, but I need some real food. And so automatically we connected from the beginning, and we got to, we've been able to experience, you know, pouring into kids through youth entrepreneurship, building them up, encouraging one another as we navigate through the challenges, as we deal with the weather, you know, things, and trying to get things set up. And so I'm so glad to have you on a show. Like, you're not a comedian by trade, but you sure are funny, Corey.
1: Thank you. You know, that's been one of my, comedy has been one of the things that I've always wanted to do. I actually one time did, I got it on my computer. I just watched it not too long ago. I did a 5-minute set, and I promise you, it felt like 2 hours. I mean, I was up there, and I never showed it to nobody. But one of my good guys is a comedian, and he set it up for me to be able to get on stage for a 5-minute little showing. But like I said, he told me, man, you did pretty good. So I've always been a person that made people laugh. You know, I was the person that my mom just said, Corey, come here, in front of the whole family, do the Michael Jackson, do the Thriller video. And I knew the whole Thriller video, you know, being a Michael Jackson fan, I had the gloves and everything. Yeah. So I've always been one who like just entertaining and making people smile and laugh.
0: Wow.
1: And so even though I'm not a comedian per se, that's always been a part of my makeup, is just making people happy and laugh, you know?
0: Yes. So with that being said, have you always been a positive and joyful person? And when did you first discover that you wanted to be a public figure or entertainer of sorts?
1: Well, I've always been, I think, a happy person.
0: Mm-hmm.
1: It hasn't always been accepted or appreciated, but far as I can remember, as a young kid, I always been a person that was just happy.
0: Mm-hmm.
1: And needless to say, it you know, a lot of my happiness and a lot of things that I wanted to do were I wouldn't say taken from me, but they certainly tried, you know, with different things that happened to me in my life. It was always something that tried to take that smile from me. Mm. But I've always, like, if you ask anybody about me, they knew that I've always wanted to be in the entertainment business. I was a rapper for years.
0: Mm-hmm.
1: I had a label deal through Outlaw Records with Universal. And
0: wow.
1: So that was my goal, and my dream was to be an artist and a rapper for years.
0: Wow.
1: But I did a life change, and that led me in a different direction.
0: Mm-hmm.
1: But I'm still speaking, you know, so I'm still using my words and using my, you know, my gift to be able to help people. But I think I've always had a glow about myself and wanted to be happy in life, and always wanted to be, you know, to inspire other people, because it's just always been something I've done.
0: Mm-hmm. Share with us a couple of your funniest memories. It could be from growing up. It could be from being on stage. It could be from being a parent. You know, what are a couple of your funniest memories that you can share with us?
1: So I remember two things. One, I remember the day I was trying to be a bully. And so I was messing with this guy named Freddie, and Freddie was a little small guy. He was way smaller than me, and real little slim guy. And he had a little funny little voice like that. Right. And so one day I used to get bullied. So I wanted to try to,
0: let me try to switch this up.
1: Yeah, I tried to switch it up. So I went to Freddie in the daytime. I told him, you know, I made up some reason. I can't remember why I was going to beat him up after school.
0: Mm-hmm.
1: And so all through the day, I would see him. And I would, you know, I don't know if you remember back in the day, you know, we used to pound your fist on your other hand, like boom, boom, boom, boom, right? And every time I saw Freddie, I hit him with he was, no, Corey, please, please. Freddie was trying to beg me the whole day, Corey, no, please, don't do it, Corey. And so after school, the whole school had no, it got around the whole school, Corey's going to beat up Freddie. Mm-hmm. And so I went, and so after school, the bell rung, and I went outside, and I'm just, I walked down, we had some big old stairs, the whole school following me out the door, mm-hmm. and I went down the stairs, and I'm looking for Freddie, right? And mm-hmm. I'm like, well, I'm looking for Freddie, where he at, the big bully? Yeah. And all of a sudden, I heard this little faint noise, and it got louder, so I heard, and next thing I know, Freddie jumped on my back, right? Uh-uh. He wrapped his legs around my leg, uh-uh. Around my stomach. He had one hand around my neck, and he had this little stick. Uh-uh. Now, a little, it wasn't little, it was a perfect size, and Freddie beat me to the ground with that stick. I'm spinning him around in a circle. I'm trying to get him off my back, and this boy was on my back like a Chinese T-shirt. I'm talking about beating me to the ground until I say, Freddie, I was just playing. I was just playing. Freddie said, oh, you were playing, Corey? I said, yeah, man. He said, oh, he got off me. And I'm like, I'm choking. I'm like, I looked at this guy. I said, man. He said, oh, I'm sorry, Corey. I said, Lord, the whole school crying, laughing at me. And that's the last time I ever tried to be a bully. Freddie met me where I was. And I guess Freddie said, look, man, I'm going to get you first. And that dude did. I'm telling you, the way he locked on me like a British bulldog, I promise you, I couldn't get him off me. I spit out like a drunk man in the middle of the traffic. I'm trying to throw him off. This dude had a Chinese lock around my leg. I promise you, his legs was wrapped around my waist, squeezing my stomach so I couldn't breathe, and the other arm was around my neck. And he beat me literally from standing all the way to the ground until I surrendered. And so that's what I learned that day. I learned that day, if you're going to do something, don't talk about it.
2: Be about it. What they say, don't talk about it, be about it.
1: Be about it. Man, Freddie taught me a life lesson to this day.
2: Oh, and you said he had a little squeaky voice and he was little, too.
1: Yeah. And then when I beat him, I said, Freddie, I'm just playing. He said, oh, you're playing, Corey? I said, yes. Get off me.
2: You noticed you started singing a different tune, huh?
1: Man, I promise you. Me and Freddie became good friends after that. We walked home every day together. Because I said, this is the kind of courage I need. I wish I'd have done that to my bully. But I was running. This dude, Freddie, faced it head on.
2: Oh, my gosh.
1: I guess I don't know.
2: He said
1: who
2: he had the perfect
1: strength.
2: Amount of stick. The perfect
1: man,
2: size.
1: Man, I promise you, it was thick and it was just short. Right enough, like he went out there and just searched for that perfect stick. And I'm telling you, I had knots all around my hairline. You hear me? I had knots literally all around my hairline. I had a knot where Freddie hit me at.
2: You're not a little dude, Corey.
1: I know. And I'm telling you, I was twice the size as Freddie back then. See? And that's why I never should have been messing with him. But that dude showed me. I promise you, Freddie gave me a life lesson.
2: Yeah.
1: To this day, I'll never forget. Mm-hmm. Yeah, so, I mean, that right there was, it wasn't funny at the time.
2: But
1: when I look back, right, when I look back, I said, that's what I deserve. That's what you deserve.
2: It's
1: you
2: funny
1: that little boy.
2: I always crack up because I tell people, I'm like, the person who tells you, I don't want no problems, and the person that's like, I don't want no problems, and especially their stance, if their hands are up and their legs are kind of like, you know, in that martial arts stance, I'm like, you need to leave that person alone. They are highly skilled. If the person don't talk that much and they're very calm and relaxed, I'm like, you better leave that person alone.
1: Man, I'm telling you, that dude showed me Freddie. Yeah. Freddie, to this day, I be seeing him on Facebook and all that stuff. I said, bro, this guy here, he don't know what he done. That boy changed my life. I don't know what I would be.
2: He was going to send you to Kingdom Come.
1: I mean, choke the life out of me and beat the stew. Like my grandma used to say, he beat the stew out of me.
2: You're so funny. Oh, my gosh, you're so funny, Corey.
1: Oh,
2: so
1: God, yes.
2: What is your writing process like, Corey? What is your writing process like, whether if it's you preparing for a speech or a message that you're going to give or a sermon, or if it's for, you know, writing one of your books? What is your writing process like?
1: So my writing process is a bit different because now we get more into this, but, you know, I grew up, I wasn't I was they put me in a slow class when I was growing up, right? Mm-hmm. And so it was crazy because back in I'm 54 years old, so mm-hmm. I was born back in my day. It wasn't no ADHD, it wasn't none of that, right? Mm-hmm. So it was like if you didn't learn like everybody else, they called you slow.
2: Yes,
1: right?
2: Sound so, like Les Brown because he dealt with that too.
1: Yeah, exactly, right? And so my thing was I was a more of a hands-on learner mm-hmm. where I even to this day, like I learn when I do it. I learn when I see it done versus somebody just standing at a board just writing something, right? Mm-hmm. And so so when they end up putting me in a slow class, and I'm in a class like literally with people with real problems, with helmets on and all this stuff, right? Mm-hmm. And so I'm just like, that kind of gave me it kind of took a lot of my confidence in me believing in myself. Mm-hmm. And so a lot of the things that people learned, like far as when it came to phonics and the vowels and stuff, mm-hmm. I missed all that mm-hmm. because I was always like a daydreamer as well. So mm-hmm. I would be imagining myself on stage and singing in front of thousands and millions of people in the class,
2: wow.
1: right? So I missed all the phonics and the stuff like that I should have been learning to mm-hmm. be able to help me do things that spell well, mm-hmm. right? And so the reason why I'm saying that is because it led to me not being able to be a really good speller back then. Mm-hmm. I'm still not the best now, but I'm learning even by homeschooling my son. Mm-hmm. It's funny that some of he's 6 years old in the first grade. Mm-hmm. So some of the stuff that I'm teaching him about phonics and learning the vowels, mm-hmm. I'm learning myself with him. Mm-hmm. And it's helping me now at 54, yeah. right? Yeah. So I missed all that stuff. So a lot of the times when I wrote my when I wrote my rhymes back then, mm-hmm. I couldn't spell a lot of the stuff I wanted to write, mm-hmm. right? So I used to just write them in my mind, mm-hmm. right? So mm-hmm. all of my songs I wrote in my mind. So I would write them without even writing them down mm-hmm. because, you know, I didn't want to try to be spelling what I wanted to spell, and I couldn't mm-hmm. spell it, and it was embarrassing to even see it on paper.

0: would go back to the beginning. And so every time I would end up going back to the beginning and saying it all the way up until the part I added. Mm-hmm. And every time I would add a part, I would go back to the beginning and say it all the way to the new part. Mm-hmm. And I would keep doing that until I finished. And by mm-hmm. the time I finished writing it, I remembered it, mm-hmm. right? Because I started from the beginning every time. And so that's exactly how I wrote. And wow. to this day, when I write my books and things like that, it starts in my mind,
1: yeah.
0: right? So I write them in my mind. I just remember what I'm saying. And from there, I'll go, once I get it wrote down, once I get it in my mind to where I want it, then I'll go dictate it. Dictated into my computer mm-hmm. where in notes or something, and then I'll just speak it, and then it actually writes it. Mm-hmm. And so that's my process. My book, Follow Your Yellow Brick Road, Your Passion Leads to Your Provision, I wrote that book the same way. So I would just think about chapter one, and I would just think about everything I wanted to write in it, and I was just calculating in my mind on what I wanted to say. And once I got it down, then I would go to my computer and push the microphone, and I would just speak the stuff I wrote
1: wow.
0: in there. And so then that would help me, get it on paper. And once it got on paper, then I would do spell check and other things, Grammarly, different things like that to help me do, the punctuation and all the editing and stuff like that. So my process has always been to write it mentally in my mind and then transfer it. Later on in life, I started transferring it on paper,
1: wow.
0: But like I said, the beginning part, I just used to go in the studio and just voice this right on the mic,
1: yeah.
0: So yeah, that's my wow. process.
1: So that means you have an impeccable memory then.
0: Yeah, and it wasn't on purpose.
1: Mm-hmm.
0: It was just, happenstance, just happened to remember the stuff I wanted to write,
1: mm-hmm.
0: right? So it's funny how sometimes what you think is a downfall, what you think is a disability, can actually be a superpower, right? And so by me not being able to, not being an excellent speller and wanting to be excellent in what I wrote, it caused me to remember everything. And then I would transfer it, onto, like I said, a digital format for my mind. That's crazy thinking about it right now, just looking back. But that's how I always done it. And people mm-hmm. would be amazed, like, man, mm-hmm. I go in the studio, like, you ready? I'm like, yeah, where your paper? I'm like, I got it in my mind.
1: Yeah.
0: And I mean, I did thousands of songs like mm-hmm. that with, wow. without never putting them on a sheet of paper,
1: Wow.
0: Yeah.
1: That's incredible. Have you always dreamed of being an entrepreneur too?
0: I wouldn't say I dreamed of being an entrepreneur, but I think the thing is I never could be comfortable working for somebody, right? So I just fell into it because it started the entrepreneurship, to be transparent. It started from me being just rebellious, really,
1: mm-hmm.
0: because growing up, I talk about this in my book. I left home at 14 years old.
1: That's so
0: right?
1: young.
0: In Detroit, Michigan. I grew up in Detroit.
1: Wow.
0: I'm in Los Angeles now. But, yeah, I grew up, when I left home at 14, it was like I was doing everything you can imagine to survive, right? Because I'm too young to get a job, right? So, it led to me jumping feet first in the streets, and doing
1: wow.
0: a lot of stuff that wasn't really
1: mm-hmm.
0: Desirable to be able to survive.
1: Yeah.
0: And so that led to me, just being a hothead and not wanting to listen to nobody. It led me to saying, I'm not going to work for nobody because I didn't like nobody telling me what to do.
1: Yeah.
0: Right. And so that, again, it's funny how something that's a downfall or something that's not good can end up being something that helps you.
1: Right.
0: Right? And so I had a job. My first job I had got for a minute was at a store called Farmer Jack's.
1: Mm-hmm.
0: Farmer Jack's was, I think it was connected to like a Kroger,
1: mm-hmm.
0: right? Or Ralph's. I think Ralph's is a brand of Kroger in Detroit. And Farmer Jack's was like before Kroger, I think it was Farmer Jack's, and it was like a grocery store. So I worked there. I was

0: really young, and I was like out on the carts. They used to send me out to push the carts. It's burning up out there, and I'm out there pushing these carts, or it's freezing. And so I'm out there, and so one day I was hungry. And so I'm saying they wouldn't let me get on my break. So I'm sitting there. So I went and got a honey bun in the store. And I'm sitting back there, and I snuck the honey bun in the back in the back of the shipping department. I'm back there eating it. And the manager come back there and catch me like, well, you got a receipt for that? And I just stuffed the whole thing in my mouth, and I'm 20. I'm like, receipt for what? He like, for that honey bun. I'm like, and I swallowed it. I'm like, what honey bun? Right? He like, what honey bun? The one you just ate. I said, I ain't eating no honey bun. And he was like, oh, yeah. So he couldn't call the police on me, but he ended up firing me, which I deserved. Right? And so from there, I was just like, man, I'm not working for nobody else. You know, I tried a few little things other than that. You know, I used to work for Chrysler and Ford Motor Company, and I ended up getting fired from both of them because I wanted to, you know, do music. So it was stopping me from going to the studio and all the stuff I wanted to do. So I started missing days and all that. Because it's just hard for me to say, well, you're going to be here at this designated time. You got to stay here to this designated time. And we're going to pay you, you know, we're going to pay you this amount for 1 hour. Uh-huh. And back then I was making like $20 an hour. And I used to think like, I'm here a whole hour and they're only giving me $20. Mm-hmm. Right. And so that was kind of hard for me to grasp. Like, because now mind you, because I told you I was in the streets where I'm making thousands of dollars an hour. And I'm like, and so it ends up to me just saying, look, I can't do it no more. And so I ended up, you know, I ended up just going to entrepreneurship, and it all started in the streets where it wasn't what I should have been doing. But the streets taught me how to hustle. It taught me how to go get it on my own. And not to sit around and wait on people. So eventually, once I changed my life, I started doing graphics and music videos and all that because, you know, in the music industry, I saw that they was charging me all this money, you know, for stuff that they really wasn't doing good at. So I started doing my own stuff, and people would see me do it, and they were like, man, you get those graphics for your album cover? I'm like, yeah. They're like, how much you charge? I'm like, oh, okay. I'll do yours. And before you know it, I was doing people album covers. I was doing flyers and posters, and I started doing music videos. And so I just actually like fell into it. Before I know it, I just started making an income from doing stuff myself. And then I just didn't stop, you know, that's how it happened.
1: Wow. Wow. I love that. And it's interesting, like how you said, how things that were not necessarily the best qualities about you ended up turning around for your good and ended up being, you know, becoming assets.
0: That's what happened. It ended up, you know, those things ended up helping me be better, right, eventually. And so I'm grateful for those experiences. And I'm even more grateful that I was protected through all of that.
1: Yes.
0: Right? There was times that I was sitting in drug houses at young ages, at an age where I never should have been in there. I remember one time I'm in there and I had fell asleep. Now, anybody from the streets know you don't fall asleep in the house. Right? Never. So I done fell asleep in there in a chair and somebody threw a firebomb in the house.
1: Oh, my goodness.
0: While I was in there and I just hear boom.
1: Oh, my
0: and I
1: goodness.
0: Wake up and the whole room on fire.
1: Wow.
0: And so back in the day, you knew that people would do that when they was in competition with you. People would throw firebombs in your house, and when you come out, they shooting at you. So I couldn't run out the front door because I'm thinking like somebody out there. So I just got on the ground, started crying. I'm like, oh Lord! And I ran and jumped in the bathtub, and I'm like, wait, what are you doing? You're gonna burn up. And so I jumped out, and then I finally opened up the front door and crawled out looking, and gratefully nobody was out there. So I made it out the house, and then fire department came and put it out. But those are kind of things that I was doing, and I looked back, and I just knew that
1: you were divinely protected.
0: Thank you.
1: Yeah.
0: You know, right, that even back then. And so in the middle of wrong, when you got a call on your life, you know, in the middle of wrong, there could be a divine protection around you that's covering you.
1: Yeah.
0: And I'm just so grateful, you know, for that. You know, sometimes I look back and I just cringe, like, oh my Lord, like I was doing that, or I did that, and I made it through, you know. So, yeah, I'm just grateful for the protection that covers us every moment.
1: Yeah,
0: you know,
1: you know that it's nothing but a miracle, you know, and like you said,
0: that's
1: that divine
0: it.
1: Protection. I love that. Corey, how do you prepare for speaking engagements and public appearances?
0: The first thing I do is consider where I'm speaking.
1: Mm-hmm.
0: And this is one of the things that Toastmasters International, I was able to learn by being a distinguished Toastmaster, is one of the first things you want to do is consider the audience. Consider who you're talking to and the demographics of the people you're talking to. So if I'm going to talk to a school full of kids, then I know right away I can't make this old deep speech that, you know, with all these big words in it and stuff that they can't understand.
1: Right.
0: So I wanna see who I'm talking to first,
1: mm-hmm.
0: and what their mindset is and what they're about.
1: Mm-hmm.
0: And from there, once I realize that, then I can formulate what I'm gonna talk about, because I'll know the message that I need to come with in order to reach that group of people.
1: Mm-hmm.
0: And so the first thing I do is consider, who am I speaking to? The next thing is where.
1: Mm-hmm.
0: Where will I be?
1: Mm-hmm.
0: You know, is it an environment where there'll be a lot going on,
1: mm-hmm.
0: right? Where I won't have, like, people undivided attention.
1: Mm-hmm.
0: If that's the case, then I know I got to be able to add some physical things to be able to keep people's attention,
1: mm-hmm.
0: you know, bring some props or something to pass around or walk out to people, you know, to be able to hold the attention of the person I'm speaking to.
1: Mm-hmm.
0: So once I consider the who and the when, then the next thing I consider is, what do I want to convey to them?
1: Mm-hmm.
0: What message do I want them to receive?
1: Mm-hmm.
0: What message do I want them to go home with,
1: mm-hmm.
0: right? And so then I formulate whatever the message is based upon what I want them to receive, then I put together how I want them to receive it and what's the best way to be able to get this message to them.
1: Mm.
0: And so once I get that process and once I find out what I want to say, and then I just start formulating it to say, you know, how can I get people to relate to what I'm saying?
1: Mm-hmm.
0: How can I connect to that person? Right. How can I get them to be able to see what I'm saying and be able to relate to me?
1: Mm-hmm.
0: And so that's how I prepare.
1: Mm-hmm.
0: Once I get that, then I be still.
1: Mm-hmm.
0: I just, you know, I get it. I use my subconscious mind to visualize the response I want.
1: Yeah.
0: So I visualize people experiencing what I'm saying and being receptive to it. I visualize people coming to me afterwards saying, wow, you know, what you said really helped me. You know, what you said at this moment changed my life, right? So I see the end result.
1: Mm.
0: And once I see that, then I like to say, I only see what I wish to experience,
1: mm.
0: right? And so I just see people being receptive and being changed through the words and through the message that I brought them.
1: Yes.
0: And once I get that final picture in my mind, I just resonate with that until it's time.
1: Yes.
0: Right. So yeah, that's my process on that.
1: That's huge. And I love what you shared too, which is something I definitely believe in for myself. And whenever I'm setting a goal or something I'm working towards, is being able to see myself in my spirit and in my mind's eye, see myself doing that thing, see myself experiencing that thing, see myself conquering that goal and walking in abundant gratitude for that already happening, you know? And
0: mm-hmm.
1: so I think it's a combination of all those things together. And it's huge too, because it helps us to stay encouraged. It helps us to stay positive. It helps us to stay focused. There's so many benefits about that stillness and being able to see ourselves where we want to go and what we are wanting to do and experience, instead of, and you already know, with what a lot of things we're experiencing in this world right now, and even talking about in our country, it's very easy for people, and makes perfect sense and very logical, that people would be down and out and feeling discouraged and feeling hopeless. But that
0: mm-hmm.
1: stillness and that being able to see what you want to experience, what you want to do in your life, how the kind of life you want to live, is, I think, vital, especially in times like this.
0: It is. It is. And that's why I say I only see what I wish to experience. Mm-hmm. Because, see, a lot of people, unfortunately, it's, if you ask somebody, where do you want to live? Mm-hmm. We've been taught through society. We've been taught through different ways to see the negative part of things, right? The news and everything that's promoted is all about the negative stuff, right? Mm-hmm. So if you can ask somebody where they want to live, like where you want to live at, man? What's your dream house? Mm-hmm. And then people will say, most people will say what they don't want. They'll say, well, I just don't want to live in the ghetto. I just don't want to live around no people doing this. I just don't want to live. What kind of car you want? I just don't want something that's going to break down on me. So we've trained to see what we don't want to experience. Mm-hmm. But we have to shift that perspective, like I said, to only see what you wish to experience.
1: Yes.
0: So when I go in my life, I only see things in the way that I want to see, that I want to receive.
1: Yes.
0: So I don't take time to consider down stuff. I don't take time to consider losing or falling off, like I don't, or not being able to pay a bill, right? Yeah. I don't even consider that stuff, because if you don't want to see it in your life, then you can't put it in your mind. Because right. what you see in your subconscious mind will become your life.
1: Yeah, right? Because it's what and we're so, focused on, and it's what we're,
0: exactly.
1: You know, we're always seeing. So if we're always focused on that, and we're always thinking about that, it's just you cannot help but that's what we're going to see more of and experience more
0: right.
1: of.
0: Right. Yeah, you're going to draw that. It's called your reticular activating system.
1: Yeah.
0: Right? So some people may not have heard of that before, but your RAS, your reticular mm-hmm. activating system, is located at the base of your brain. And for the people who may not have heard of it before, because until about maybe 10 years ago, I had never heard of that. So mm-hmm. just say you ever get a new car, or, and next thing you know, you see all the new car, you see
1: right.
0: that car all
1: yes.
0: the time, right? That's your particular activating system. It brings to you, it shows you, and it brings to your world what it thinks is important to you.
1: Mm-hmm.
0: And how it knows what's important is by what you think about.
1: Mm-hmm.
0: So if you think about these people can't drive,
1: right.
0: you know, these people in Los Angeles, they can't drive. Your reticular activating system is going to make that true. It's going to bring every single situation to you that proves that point,
1: right.
0: that people can't drive. So it's going to show you every instant where people can't drive. It's going to draw that to you. Now, it works in the same way and on a positive rim.
1: Mm-hmm.
0: If you think about something that's positive, like the world is only looking to prosper me, is only looking to be friendly to me,
1: yeah.
0: then your reticular activating system is going to show you every opportunity of someone that's favoring you,
1: right.
0: every opportunity of someone that's want to be nice to you,
1: right?
0: Right? And so I think it's important to see what you wish to experience.
1: Yes.
0: To only put in your mind what you want to actually be in your life.
1: Right.
0: You know, because your RAS, your reticular activating system, is a real thing.
1: Yes.
0: And you can go Google it, look on YouTube,
1: yes.
0: and just look it up and see how it literally controls our life.
1: Yeah.
0: And I wouldn't say this 100% controls our life, but it plays a big part in what we see.
1: Right.
0: It plays a big part in what we experience as well.
1: Right. And I've started, even with myself, I noticed, because I've been coming out of one of the hardest times in my life in many, many years, you know, and I've even found myself meditating and affirming on a quote where I say that everything is always working out for my good. Great things are always happening to me and for me, no matter what it looks like, no matter what may be happening. Everything great
0: yes.
1: is happening for me. Things are working out for my good. And try to see that, you know, and allow myself to just breathe in that and walk in a lot of gratitude for all that I've overcome in my life, you know, and all that I've been able to experience up until this point. You know, it's like little Sade is so proud of me. Little Sade is so excited about the life that I lived, especially from where I started, you know, and so I love with that you were sharing that, and I think it's huge. Corey, how do you navigate through writer's block?
0: I write according to my passions.
1: Mm-hmm.
0: And I got a saying again that I say, your passion will lead to your provision.
1: Mm-hmm.
0: Right? So I think writer's block comes when you were not, when you're trying to force something, right? But if you write from your heart,
1: mm-hmm.
0: if you write from your experiences,
1: mm-hmm.
0: if you write from your passions,
1: mm-hmm.
0: I don't think you will ever receive a, you will ever go through writer's block. Because, you know, and this is coming from me being a writer, like I said, of music, me being a writer of all kind of different content.
1: Mm-hmm.
0: Every time I try to write from a ungenuine place,
1: mm-hmm.
0: it leads to me being blocked.
1: Mm-hmm.
0: Why? Because I'm trying to receive something from the outside,
1: mm-hmm.
0: right? So anytime you're trying to receive something externally,
1: mm-hmm.
0: it can be a blockage.
1: Mm-hmm.
0: But what can block you when you're coming from internal,
1: yeah.
0: right? So when you come in and you're writing from internally,
1: mm-hmm.
0: you know, when you're writing from your passions,
1: yeah.
0: when you're writing from stuff that you truly love and what you're truly about,
1: right.
0: it's no blockage there because it's coming from inside of you
1: yeah.
0: and not from the outside. But when you got people who try to write based upon our external things,
1: mm-hmm.
0: then you're way more inspiration from something from the outside.
1: Mm-hmm.
0: You're trying to be inspired because, you know, even back in the day when I was working on my albums,
1: mm-hmm.
0: right? When I worked on my albums, I would shut down the world, right? I wouldn't listen to other artists.
1: Mm-hmm.
0: I wouldn't listen to the radio. I wouldn't listen to Ice Cube album, Tupac album,
1: mm-hmm.
0: Spice One album,
1: mm-hmm.
0: you know, all these people albums. I wouldn't listen to it
1: mm-hmm.
0: because I realized that if I started listening to all this external stuff, then I'll be inspired by external words,
1: mm-hmm.
0: right? But I want my music to be for me. I wanted to come from inside of me.
1: Mm-hmm.
0: So I shut down everything else.
1: Mm-hmm.
0: And I started to listen to me.
1: Mm-hmm.
0: I started listening to my heart, listen to what's coming out of me.
1: Mm-hmm.
0: And I feel like if everybody just don't be followers, you know,
1: mm-hmm.
0: stop looking at Instagram, stop looking at all these other things to be inspired and be inspired by your internal feelings. Be
1: Snaps.
0: Inspired by your passions and
1: yes.
0: your goals. What really resonates with you
1: yes.
0: from the inside out, right? And so that's I deal with it by not dealing with it,
1: mm.
0: right? Because I'm not gonna go through writer's block or anything like that because I'm coming from the inside.
1: Mm.
0: I'm inspired by myself. I'm inspired by my passions. I'm looking at the world and say, what do I want to change? What am I passionate about? You know,
1: yes.
0: One of the questions I ask my transformational clients, you know, because I help people get unstuck. I help people find their passions. I help people get back to what they love, right?
1: Mm-hmm.
0: And so one of the main questions I ask them is, if money wasn't an issue, if everything you needed was taken care of, what is it that you will wake up and do every day?
1: Mm.
0: Right? And that's that question, a lot of times it stuns people. They say, wait, wow, hold on. I never thought of it like that.
1: Mm.
0: Okay, because most of us are thinking on what we need to do to survive.
1: Mm.
0: And you know a statistic that says over 87% of people wake up every day and go to jobs they hate and relationships they don't want to be in.
1: Mm.
0: Right?
1: Mm.
0: That's a real statistic. Over
1: yeah.
0: 87% of people wake up every single day in relationships and jobs they really don't want to be in.
1: Mm.
0: So my thing is to say, if money wasn't the issue, if everything was taken care of, what is it that you would do?
1: Mm.
0: And so, you know, I feel like pointing people back to their passion,
1: mm-hmm.
0: pointing people back to what they love,
1: mm-hmm.
0: it will naturally get them back to searching within themselves,
1: mm-hmm.
0: right? You know, I told you earlier that I have a getaway coming up,
1: mm-hmm.
0: right? The mindset, you know, go
1: mm-hmm.
0: mind reset, go getaway,
1: mm-hmm.
0: where we get people, we make them be still,
1: mm-hmm.
0: right? Just be still for a minute.
1: Mm-hmm.
0: There's so much noise that's in the world.
1: Yeah.
0: There's so much noise on Instagram, Facebook, all these places, and there's always something.
1: Mm-hmm.
0: But when you get still,
1: mm-hmm.
0: when you get still, when you sit down and you just take time to be still and listen to your inside,
1: mm-hmm.
0: what you're passionate about,
1: mm-hmm.
0: I think it leads people back to their true self.
1: You being able to be a coach in that way, I'm sure has helped so many people and so many of your clients.
0: Yeah. It helps me as well. Because
1: that's where it starts, right?
0: You know, right. Like my dad say, the mailman got to carry the mail before he give it to you.
1: Mm.
0: Right. So yeah. It helps me while I'm helping someone else, right?
1: Yes.
0: And all that started from saying, how do I deal with writer's block, right?
1: Who would have thunk, right? But it was an amazing answer, and it all goes into alignment with what you've been sharing. Before we go into our song break, why is laughter mm-hmm. so important, and what does it mean to you, Corey?
0: Why is laughter so important, and what does it mean to me? Okay, laughter is vital. I think it's even more than important, it's vital. Because once again, how we talked about those stress hormones and the fight or flight mode, right? So when you laugh, laughter awakens everything opposite of what fight or flight mm-hmm. puts in you. Laughter releases positive enzymes in your body. It releases, you know, dopamine and all these things that help you be better, right? So when you laugh, it's like a weight being lifted off of you. It's like mm-hmm. a reset to your brain. It's like a reset to your heart. And that's why even in some of the ancient scriptures, it says laughter does good like a medicine.
1: That's what our quote right? is for the show. That's our proverb, yeah. based on that proverb.
0: Word? Okay. Oh, yes. Wow. Okay. So laughter does good like a medicine. Mm-hmm. It's literally like a medicine. When you laugh, it ignites you. It makes you happy, mm-hmm. right? And so I think every day we should laugh. Every day we should just take time. And you know what's funny? You can actually fake laugh. And mm-hmm. and your body will get the same results.
1: Yep.
0: So sometimes to the listeners and to the viewers, sometimes when you're feeling down, just start laughing.
1: Yes. Yeah, very true.
0: And just start laughing. Just start laughing and watch how your body starts to respond,
1: yes.
0: right? And so it means everything to me.
1: Mm-hmm.
0: And that's why every single day I take time to laugh. If I'm busy, I'll stop and I'll look at, I got my few people who I follow on Instagram or TikTok that's doing these little funny videos, you know.
1: Yes.
0: And I take time to watch those things. I take time to watch a comedy skit.
1: Yes.
0: You know, I'm always on Instagram watching some people who's got maybe 7 minutes of their stand-up comedy. I implement that into my day absolutely.
1: Yes.
0: Because I know how important it is to laugh. And just to make yourself just lighten your heart.
1: Yes.
0: So it's very vital to laugh, and it means everything to me. And that's why
1: yes.
0: I take time to do it every single day.
1: Yes. Oh my goodness, y'all. We've been listening to episode 133 of Laugh About It with Sade Champagne on CAPS Radio, KPPQLP, Ventura 104.1 FM. We're actually going to go into a short song break. This is one of my favorite hip-hop artists, not only in the 805 area, but period, Lyra. Lyra, this is with one of his fun, amazing hit songs, Hollywood Music. Keep listening to episode 133 of Laugh About It with Sade Champagne Radio Show, starring the one and only Corey Cofield. And we'll be right back.

0: How good was that, Corey, from one hip hop musical artist to another?
1: Well, dude is dope.
0: That was
1: I was
0: fun.
1: like, wow. Yeah, he's
0: Y'all
1: dope.
0: got to.
1: Who
0: His name is Lyra. Y'all, you are listening to episode 133 of Laugh About It with Sade Champagne on Caps Radio, KPPQLP, Ventura 104.1 FM. And we still have our special, amazing, phenomenal, stylish, hilarious, brilliant guest with us, Corey Cofield. And so, yes, Lyra, he is another dear friend of mine. We got so many people to get connected with. I'm telling you, Corey, it's going to be a good time. I can already see it now.
1: Yeah, he's dope. I like that song.
0: Oh, yeah. He's a lot of fun.
1: Yeah.
0: So before we go into a game with Corey, we have a couple of announcements. Let's get into our comedy slash entertainment announcements. First off, shout out to Denise Carter, Skip Clark, and Corey Baumgartner. They have a show. It's called Comedy Under the Stars. And it is Medallion Events and Denise Carter's Enterprises. Enterprises presents Comedy Under the Stars. This is going to be at Heritage Square in Oxnard, October 2nd. Doors open at 6 p.m. and showtime is 7 p.m. I want to go to one of these events. And so shout out to Denise Carter. Shout out to Skip Clark and to Corey Baumgartner for their Comedy Under the Stars. And secondly, shout out to Mike Wright. His brand new album is From Sylmar with Love. Y'all, I am on Mike Wright's new album. And also, I am starring in his new music video, Dance With Me. And I love that song. I love being in the music video. You know, he's just happened to work with names such as Lizzo and Netflix and BET MTV. And I'm so thankful to have gotten connected with him. He's a hilarious professional comedian and very talented musical artist and also visual artist and more. If you're a comedian interested in being a guest on the show, please reach out to me via email, radio@capsmedia.org. The same goes for someone who has a good news story that they want to share and musical artists who also want to be featured on the show. All right, it's time for Say What, where we ask you rapid fire questions, Corey, and you have to answer with the first thing that comes to mind.
1: Okay, let's do it.
0: All right, it's time for our Say What segment.
2: Say what?
0: And shout out to Morgan J for the intro and outro of that segment. He is blowing up all over the world, and I'm grateful that here on Laugh About It with Sade Champagne, we have supported him from very early on. All right, Corey, favorite comedian?
1: Favorite comedian?
0: Quick.
1: I would say, you.
0: That's so funny. First thing that, I'm not a comedian, but thank you. First thing that comes to mind, Corey, what's the best live comedy show you've ever attended?
1: The Laugh Factory about a month ago.
0: When was the last time you laughed really hard?
1: Yesterday.
0: Best compliment you've ever received from a supporter or audience member or one of your clients?
1: You look good to be dark-skinned.
0: That's not a compliment. That's a horrible compliment. That's a backhanded compliment. That's why you said that. Oh, my gosh. No, you're handsome regardless. What kind of comment is that, people? What do you love most about being a motivational speaker and coach?
1: Being able to see people change and getting people unstuck.
0: What's the hardest part about being a motivational speaker and coach?
1: Sometimes wearing what people going through in my heart and wanting them to change so much.
0: Mm-hmm.
1: Sometimes it can be, you know, it can wear on you.
0: Yes. What is your favorite dessert? I know you're a foodie.
1: Oh, my goodness. My favorite dessert would probably be socket timmy cake, homemade.
0: Mm. What is your favorite karaoke song?
1: What's funny to me, my favorite karaoke song is So Mix a Lot. I like Mix, but then I can't not lie. Because everybody know that song.
0: Yes.
1: You know what I'm saying? Like,
0: yes.
1: You get hyped every time.
0: Yes. What is your favorite original quote of yours?
1: I haven't arrived, but I left.
0: What brings you joy?
1: Following my passions.
0: Who or what inspires you?
1: I'm inspired by just my life. I'm inspired by my father who's passed away. Just seeing the stuff he wanted to do. And I'm inspired by my children.
0: Mm. And favorite comedy movie?
1: The favorite comedy movie would probably be, what is it? I think it's all about the Benjamins.
0: Oh, most famous person you've met or worked with so far?
1: Most famous person I've met and worked with so far would be Ice Cube.
0: Ooh, and favorite place you've ever performed or spoken live?
1: Toronto. The concert in Toronto, yeah.
0: Wow. You've just survived. Say what?
2: Say what?
0: Shout out to Morgan J for the intro and outro of that segment. All right, what's next? Corey, please tell us what you're currently working on, what you have coming up, and share anything you'd like to tell us about from the past, present, or future. I know for sure we want to talk about your books on Amazon, and we had talked about multiple of them. And so we want to share with us about that. We want to talk about your Reset Getaway coming up in 2027.
1: Okay. I'm very passionate about putting my ideas and making them timeless, right? So putting them on paper, putting them in books. And so I have several books out. My first book I put out was called Follow Your Yellow Brick Road, Your Passion Leads to Your Provision. Mm-hmm. And so that book is about teaching people how to find their passion. Mm-hmm. Like I said before, over 87% of people wake up every day in dreams, in jobs, and in relationships they don't want to be in. So this book explores and shows you how to find your passion and how to get back to it. It's all based upon, like, if you hear, you know the title, Follow Your Yellow Brick Road. Mm. So one day I woke up in the middle of the night and The Wizard of Oz was on, and it showed how Dorothy was trying to get back home. Mm-hmm. And every time she walked up the yellow brick road, she bumped into wicked witches and flying monkeys, mm-hmm. right? But as long as she stayed on her yellow brick road, it brought her to a place where she could find how to get back to what she really wanted. Mm-hmm. And so the book is just telling people how to stay on their path, how to get back to what they love. And so that book also has a couple more things attached to it, like, you know, a study guide, a mastery guide on just how to be able to find your passion. And what I'm most passionate about is me and my son. I'm a single dad. Mm-hmm. I'm a 6-year-old, and me and him wrote a book called Dream Copious Dream. His name is Copious. So it's, thank you. So it's teaching kids how to manifest. Mm-hmm. It's teaching kids how to use their mind to create their life. And I think it's important to show them at a young age that your thoughts and your mind pattern, it all matters, right? Mm-hmm. And so that's one of the things. So, you know, like I said, people can go to Amazon if they choose to and look up Corey Cofield, mm-hmm. and you can see the books that I've created. Or they can go to CoreyCofield.com, my website, and they can see everything there as well. Mm-hmm. And so one of the things that I'm definitely passionate about is my getaway that's coming up 2027. Mm-hmm. And it's I feel like it's one of the things that I'm really, really excited about, right? And so it's called the Mind Reset Go Experience. Mm-hmm. And basically it's taking people away, giving them time to settle down. Mm-hmm. We're going to go to this amazing hotel. It's going to be, mm-hmm. this is a good time for people to be able to sit and relax. We're going to have things like massages, Reiki healing, you know, sound baths, and different sessions on getting people back to what they love. Different sessions on getting people how to get out of stress and back to peace. Mm-hmm. How to deal with overthinking mind. Mm-hmm. You know, how to deal with getting yourself out of fight or flight mode. Mm-hmm. Right? So I feel like if we can pull people out of the rat race and get them together for a few days and just reset, mm-hmm. to be able to have some really amazing food, be around good energy, and like I said, do some of the classes, do some of the things we're going to be doing, like I said, the massages, the sound baths, mm-hmm. and different things like that, just to get people reset. Mm-hmm. And the purpose is just to get people to be able to take a look at where they are now and say, what do I want to be? And then say, okay, let's figure out how to get there. Mm-hmm. So I'm really excited about that coming up in 2027. Mm-hmm. Yeah, that's a lot of stuff, what we have going on now. You know, they can go to the social media. It's Corey Cofield on all platforms. So, yeah, I appreciate you giving me the opportunity to say those things.
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0: From the far horizons of the unknown come transcribed tales of new dimensions in time and space. 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
0: Tonight, a Ray Bradbury story, Marionettes Incorporated. By the year 1990, we should see many amazing technological advances. And yet, in many ways, life will be very much the same. A husband will stop off at a bar on his way home and perhaps unburden himself a little to a friendly bartender.
2: Well, that's good. Almost feel as if I could go home and face Nettie now.
3: Wife trouble, Mr. Smith?
2: Wife trouble, Sam. If only she'd relax a little bit. Look, you see this bruise on my lip? She kisses me. For an hour every night when I come home.
3: Can you do anything for it?
2: Well, I try, Sam. You can't figure them out. Well, I guess I'll go home and feed myself to the lioness. I tell you, Sam, when Nettie gets finished demonstrating how much she's missed me, I feel like a man who's been stuffed into an electronic washing machine with the dial set at rinse dry. How much do I owe you?
4: Well, if it isn't Henry Smith.
2: Huh? Brayling! Well, as I live and breathe, Walter Bray, what are you doing here?
4: Having the night out.
2: Say, does Gloria know about this?
4: Things have changed, Henry.
2: I thought she kept you chained to the bedpost most of the time.
4: Not anymore, Henry, not anymore.
2: So you aren't divorced, are you?
4: Oh, no. Gloria's home.
2: What did you do, put sleeping powder in her coffee?
4: Oh, goodness, no. But that would be highly unethical.
2: Well, now, look, I can't believe you just walked out on her.
4: 10 years of marriage, Henry, and I never had a night to myself. But it will be different from now on. By the way, what time is it?
2: 10 o'clock.
4: Well, I guess I'd better be going.
2: Scared?
4: Don't want to crowd my luck. Huh? Although, really, there's nothing to worry about.
2: Well, I'd sure like to know how you do it, Wooling.
4: Would you really?
2: Yes, I would.
4: All right, Henry, since you've always been a friend of mine, I'll let you in on it. Come on, my car's outside. I'll drive you home and let you see how it's done.
2: Well, now that's nice of you, Walter.
4: Oh, no, not at all. We fellas have to stay.

0: I don't suppose you know how Gloria and I came to be married in the first place.
1: No, I don't.
0: Well, one evening, she threatened to tear off her clothing and call the police unless I married her.
2: No.
0: Oh, yeah.
2: Well, that's a bit extreme, isn't it?
0: Gloria's a nervous girl.
2: Oh. I bet you've had a pretty wretched time of it, huh?
0: Yeah, yeah. Didn't take long for me to become the laughingstock of the neighborhood. Henpecked Brayling, they used to call me. I know that. But things are changing now. See this?
2: What's this?
0: A single ticket to Rio on the morning rocket. I have hotel reservations there for a month. A whole month, Henry, to have a fling.
2: Well, won't Gloria make trouble over there?
0: Well, that's the amazing part of it, Henry. She won't even know that I'm gone.
2: Huh?
0: And I'll be back in a month, and no one the wiser. You don't believe it, do you?
2: Well, frankly, no. Just how are you going to swing it, Walter?
0: That's the secret, Henry. I tell you, it is the most wonderful thing ever invented, worth every cent I paid for it.
2: Well, what is it?
0: I'm going to show you. Now, here's my house. You notice the lights are all out?
2: Uh-huh.
0: Shh, shh, shh. Now, we'll wait here on the front porch.
2: Say, Walter, you haven't gone off your rocker, have you?
0: Shh, shh, shh. Let me see. Oh, I meow twice. That's it. Meow? Meow? Now, watch the window in my bedroom.
2: It looks as if somebody's... Hey! There's a man up there. He's looking out.
0: Good. He sees me. Now he'll be down directly.
2: Oh, now look, isn't this a bit embarrassing for you, Walter?
0: No, not at all. You find out. Here he comes. Hello, B2.
3: Good evening, Mr. Brayley.
2: Either I'm going out of my mind or there are two of you. You never told me you had a twin brother.
0: I don't.
2: If this fellow were in the pajamas, I couldn't tell you apart.
0: Well, that's the secret, Henry. Everything go all right, B2?
3: Just fine, Mr. Brayley.
0: I suppose my wife was in her usual good form this evening?
3: Well, as a matter of fact, we spent the evening playing gin.
0: No screaming, shouting, accusations?
3: No, sir. Well, it was a very quiet evening.
0: Well, but this is even better than I thought.
3: Marionettes Incorporated aims to satisfy, sir.
2: Did he say Marionettes Incorporated?
0: That's right, Henry. Then now look him over. Isn't he excellently fashioned? You wouldn't dream he was a robot, a marionette.
2: No, I don't believe it.
0: Well, it's against the law, of course, to duplicate a human like this, but it's well worth the opportunity.
2: I still don't believe it. You can't tell him from a human.
0: Well, only one way. Put your ear next to his chest.
2: Huh?
0: That's it. Now listen.
2: It's machinery. Walter, old man, how long has this been going on?
0: Well, I've had him a month. I keep him in the cellar in my toolbox. And tonight I told Gloria that I'd like to be excused for 5 minutes to run down to the cigar store.
2: Uh-huh.
0: She agreed. I went down the cellar, took out Brayling, too, and sent him back upstairs to sit with my wife till I got home.
2: That's miraculous. Of course, Walter, it doesn't seem quite ethical somehow.
0: Oh, nonsense. Highly ethical.
2: Hmm?
0: I've been home all evening. I shall be home with her for the next month. In the meantime, another gentleman named Walter Brayling will be in Rio having the time of his life.
2: Well, can he walk around without fuel for a month?
0: He refuels himself.
2: Oh.
0: He's built to do everything. Eat, drink, sleep. You'll take good care of my wife, won't you, B2?
3: Well, your wife is rather nice. I've grown quite fond of her.
0: There, you see?
2: Yeah, Walter, how long has this Marionettes Incorporated outfit been in business?
0: Secretly for 2 years now. Why?
2: Well, I wonder, you suppose there's a possibility that I might get in touch with him?
0: You?
2: Hmm.
0: But your nephew is madly in love with you.
2: Well, I know that, but even so, just a little respite, you know, a night or two once a month, huh?
0: But she loves you dearly.
2: Yeah. So much she can't bear me to leave her for half an hour. You know that lately she's taken to calling me up at work 10 or 12 times a day, talking baby talk?
0: Your Nettie?
2: My Nettie. So now what do you say, old man? Hmm? As a favor to an old buddy, huh? A fellow lodge member?
0: Well, I could put you in touch with the man who makes them. Because you'd be pledged to secrecy once you learned where he's located.
2: Oh, well, naturally.
0: Very well, then. Here's his card.
2: Marionettes Incorporated. 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Address, the Jumble Shop, 43 South Wesley Drive.
0: Yeah. Mr. Zeig will take care of you. Charming fellow. Uh-huh. Real craftsman.
2: Say, that's wonderful, Walt. I'll see him first thing tomorrow. Well, I better be getting home now. Nettie is probably splitting a gasket.
0: Well, see you around, old man, after I get back from Rio. While I'm gone, you might drop around regularly, just as you always have. Treat Brayling, too, here, as if he were me. Otherwise, Gloria might be suspicious.
2: Yes, fine, I'll do that. Oh, before I go, these marionettes, they're safe, aren't they?
0: Oh, absolutely. Tell him, B2.
3: Oh, we're guaranteed.
2: Well, that's fine. Well, good night, Walter. Good night, B2.
3: Good night, Mr. Smith.
0: Good night, Henry. Well, I'm glad someone else will have a chance at a little happiness and freedom. All right, Brayling 2, it's back into the cellar box for you. Come on, down the steps. That's it.
3: It's very damp down here, Mr. Brayling.
0: Bad plumbing. Here we are.
3: Brayling.
0: Yeah?
3: Before you put me back into the toolbox, could we have a word?
0: Certainly, old man.
3: Now, this toolbox.
0: Yes, what about it?
3: Well, I don't like it, Mr. Brayling.
0: Why not?
3: Well, it's cramped.
0: Oh. Well, I'll try to fix up something more comfortable when I get back from Rio. All right, now, before Gloria gets worried. Back into the...
3: Marionettes are made to move, not keep still. Now, how would you like to lie in a stuffy old box most of the time?
0: Well, I didn't realize you fellas were that sensitive.
3: Well, you wouldn't like it at all. I keep running. There's no way to shut me off. Now, I have my feelings, you know.
0: Well, a day after tomorrow, I'll be off to Rio, and you won't have to stay in the box for a whole month. You can move upstairs.
3: But when you come back from Rio, I'll go back into the box.
0: Mr. Zeig didn't tell me at Marionettes Incorporated that it was possible to get a difficult specimen.
3: Oh, there's a lot he doesn't know about us.
0: Look here, B2. This has gone far enough.
3: I'll never get to Rio.
0: Come on now, into the box.
3: And another thing.
0: Well?
3: Your wife.
0: Yes, what about my
3: wife? I've grown quite fond of her.
0: I'm glad that you enjoy your employment. You'll have the whole month.
3: I'm afraid you don't quite understand, Brayling. I've fallen in love with her.
0: Yes, well, you what?
3: Well, you see, you just don't appreciate it. Maybe if you hadn't acted so meek and apologetic about everything, well, she'd have a little more respect for you as a man.
0: You aren't supposed to behave like this, you know.
3: I think I could be very happy if I were married to Gloria.
0: Aren't you forgetting that you are nothing but a big, overgrown puppet?
3: Now, careful, Brayling. I'm sensitive.
0: I'm sorry. Look, you wouldn't mind waiting here a moment, would you? I have to go upstairs and make a phone call.
3: To whom?
0: Nobody important. I have to call Henry Smith about something.
3: You're lying. Now, you're going to call Marionettes Incorporated and tell Mr. Tsag to come and get me.
0: No, really, I'm not. I was. But B2, stay away.
3: Now, stand where you are, Brayling.
0: Now, B2, take your hand off my
3: no,
0: arm.
3: No, Brayling.
0: To do?
3: Nothing much. I'm just going to put you in the toolbox, lock it, and lose the key. Then I'll buy another ticket to Rio, and Gloria and I can have a wonderful vacation.
0: You're insane.
3: Oh, am I?
0: Now, wait a minute. Hold on, B2. Don't be rash. Now, let's talk this over.
3: Goodbye, Brayling.
0: Now, B2, stop it. Don't. Let's go.
3: Into the box, Brayling. There. Let me out.
4: Walter?
3: Yes, Gloria?
4: What in the world are you doing down there at this time of night?
3: Well, nothing, lover. The pipes were knocking, and I'm just making sure the boiler hasn't exploded. Now, you go to bed, and I'll be up soon.
4: Hurry, won't you? We had such a nice evening. I'm lonesome for you.
3: You won't ever be lonesome again, darling. Never again.
5: Good morning, Nettie.
6: Good morning, darling. How are you? Have a nice time last night? I missed you so.
5: Mm-hmm. Is breakfast ready?
6: Well, aren't you going to kiss me good morning?
5: Huh? Oh, yes, I suppose so. Mm.
6: You're so wonderful, Henry. I guess I'm the luckiest person in the world.
5: Mm-hmm.
6: Now, here's your coffee. How would you like your eggs?
5: Oh, any way at all.
6: But I want to please you.
5: Look, skip the eggs this morning.
6: But you have to eat to keep well, darling.
5: I'm very healthy.
2: I have an early business appointment this morning.
6: Oh?
2: Yes, it's a friend of Walter Brayling's. I met Walter last night.
6: Oh?
2: Yes. So, I'd better be off. Well, now, Nettie, don't look as if I were on my way to Rio or something.
6: Well, it's just that I miss you so. I want to be with you all the time.
2: Oh, dear, do I have to go through this every morning? I'll be back at supper.
0: Now, there's no need to cry now, is there?
6: No, darling. You aren't displeased with me, are you? I try so hard to do everything just as I think you'll like it.
2: I'm not displeased. Now, goodbye, dear.
6: Henry.
2: Yes?
6: You forgot to kiss me goodbye.
2: No strings attached, no strings attached. A very nice puppet with no strings attached. Let's see now. Jumble Shop, 43 South Wesley. Well, that should be about to... here it is.
7: Yes?
2: Mr. Zeig?
7: Yes?
2: Walter Brayling, recommended name.
7: Enter.
2: Thank you.
7: Your name?
2: Henry Smith, 55 Evergreen Place.
7: And what can we do for you, Mr. Smith?
2: Well, Mr. Brayling showed me his marionette last night. I was intrigued with the idea. Not that my wife is anything like that female meat grinder he's married to, you understand, but, I'm a man who enjoys an occasional evening with the boys, you know, without complications.
7: Naturally.
2: Yes, so I thought...
7: That I could duplicate you?
2: Exactly.
7: Oh, I think it might be arranged.
2: Uh-huh. Oh, yes, how much?
7: $9,000. I have an inferior model at 75.
2: No. If I go through with this, nothing is too good for Nettie. Nettie's my wife. We've been putting money aside to buy a summer home in Westport, but...
7: Yeah, sometimes we must choose.
2: Yes. Well, perhaps I could just slip out $9,000. It's a joint account. How soon could I have it?
7: Oh, I could construct a mannequin in about 2 months' time.
2: Good.
7: Shall I consider the order placed?
2: At once.
7: Of course, you will have to report here for a body mold, color index of your hair, lips, skin, etc. And I'll have to do a complete electro-emotional calibration.
2: Uh-huh. Now, you guarantee that these models are foolproof?
7: As foolproof as I can make them, Mr. Smith. And I've had years of training.
2: And there's no chance of detection?
7: None whatever. I've never had to complain.
2: Very well, Mr. Zeig. I'll get the money from the bank and send it to you.
7: I'm sure you won't be sorry, Mr. Smith. You will be just as satisfied as Walter Brayling.
8: Oh, tell him.
9: Yes, Mr. Smith.
8: I'd like to cash this draft on my joint account, please.
9: Yes, sir. $9,000, sir?
8: That's right.
9: Oh, I'm afraid that's impossible, Mr. Smith.
8: Impossible? My wife and I have a good $15,000 in our account.
9: You're mistaken, Mr. Smith.
8: Oh, I know.
9: Here's your card, sir. You see, Mr. Smith withdrew $10,000 recently.
8: $10,000? Without even telling me?
9: I remember it distinctly, Mr. Smith. She said it was for a surprise for you.
8: Oh, good Lord, she's bought that house in Connecticut. My birthday is next week. No. I've got to borrow it somewhere. I've already contracted...
9: Yes, sir. Quite a surprise for you, Mr. Smith.
10: Yes? Oh, hello, Henry.
2: Hello, Gloria. Is Walter home? I'd like to speak to him.
10: He should be back soon. Will you wait?
2: Yes, I'd better.
10: Oh, say, Henry, as long as you're here, maybe you can help me with something.
2: What?
10: I went downstairs to get an old suitcase a little while ago, and I heard the strangest noises near that old tool chest of Walter's. He mentioned that the boiler was acting up, and, well, I'm afraid to go down there again. I wonder if you'd take a look.
2: What kind of noises?
10: Like a thumping sound.
2: Well, maybe I'd better go down, Gloria. You stay up here.
10: Should I call a plumber, do you think?
2: No. I'll take care of it.
10: Well, it's right down those stairs.
2: All right, I'll have a look. Hello? Hello in there.
11: Oh, let me out. Let me out.
2: Shh, just a minute. Keep quiet, for goodness sake.
11: Let me out.
2: I'll have to smash the lock.
3: Now, what? Henry, thank God you've come.
0: What's amiss? I've
3: been in there all night. I thought I'd suffocate. He tried to kill me. He tried to murder me.
0: Who? Which one are you?
3: No, don't be an idiot. I'm Walter.
0: What happened?
3: Me too, the marionette. He stuffed me in a toolbox and left me to suffocate.
0: What?
3: Fortunately, I found an old file in there, managed to get an air hole through the wood.
0: Good Lord. He's taking Gloria with him to Rio.
3: Have they left yet?
0: No, he's

0: darling, did you get the tickets to Rio?
1: Right here in my wallet. Honeymoon for two under the pampas moon.
0: Oh, Walter, it's so nice to have you like this.
1: Oh, you like the change?
0: I don't know what did it, but whatever it is, I'm in favor of it. I hope it's permanent.
1: Well, I intend to see that it is. By the way, darling, do you happen to remember where that old pistol of mine is?
0: Pistol?
1: Yeah, I just thought, since we're going to be traveling in strange countries, well, it wouldn't hurt to bring it along.
0: Well, I think it's here in the sideboard. There. You know how frightened I am of these things.
1: Well, I'll be very careful of it. In fact, I think I'll go down to the basement and practice. Not really shooting it, of course, just to make sure it's in good working order.
0: Well, now, do be careful, darling.
1: Oh, I will. If you should hear a shot, now, don't be frightened. I may fire it into a block of wood just to test it. Perhaps I'll fire it into that old tool chest of mine. That should absorb it.
0: Oh, speaking of that tool chest...
1: What about it?
0: It reminds me that Henry Smith was here.
1: Oh?
0: Yes, I heard some noises downstairs, and he went to fix the plumbing.
1: Oh, is he still down there?
0: No, he left. I really don't understand it. He seemed so anxious to see you before he went down to the cellar. And then he just left.
1: Did he stop the noises?
0: Well, he must have. I don't hear them.
1: Yeah, I see.
0: What is it, dear?
1: Well, I have to go out for a while, darling.
0: But, Walter, we have to pack if we're leaving.
1: Well, I'll be back soon. There's something very important I have to attend to.
0: What is it?
1: Well, just some personal business with Henry Smith. Now, please excuse me, darling. And now, don't worry. When I get back, everything will be fixed once and for all. Oh, we can enjoy the rest of our lives just as though the old Walter Brayling never existed.
2: Oh, Mr. Brayling and Mr. Smith. Come in, gentlemen, come in. What brings you?
3: Mr. Zeig. You told me your marionettes were foolproof.
2: They are. My personal guarantee goes with
3: you. We know all about your personal guarantee. Except that Mr. Brayling's dummy knocked him out, stuffed him in a toolbox to suffocate, and is making plans to run away with his wife.
2: Oh, dear.
3: Yes, well, Mr. Zeig.
2: Well, I really don't know what to say, gentlemen.
3: What Mr. Brayling and myself would like to know, Mr. Zeig, is exactly what are you planning to do to stop this overambitious robot?
2: Well, of course, we shall have to recover B2 first, and then I'll simply dismantle him.
4: Yes,
2: and...
4: Well, he doesn't seem to want to be dismantled, Mr. Zeig. In fact, I think that you'll have trouble catching him.
5: Maybe I can save you the trouble, gentlemen.
4: Yeah, B2.
3: Look out, he's got a gun.
5: I thought I'd find you here when I discovered the tool chest empty.
3: Now, you look, B2, whatever you're planning, you won't get away with it.
5: Oh, I think I will.
4: Mr. Tsai, can't you do something?
2: I'm afraid I can't think of anything.
5: I'll save you the trouble because I'm going to kill the three of you.
4: No, you won't get away with it.
5: No, you forget that Gloria and I will be on a plane to Rio in a few hours. All right, Mr. Tsai, you first.
2: Now, see here, this isn't fair. I created you. You can't.
3: You grab him.
4: I've got him.
3: Quick, that hammer.
4: Look out!
3: Oh, well, that's the end of Brayling, too.
6: But he got Zeig, though. Yeah. Right through the... Holy jumping catfish, Henry. Look at him. Look at Zeig.
3: It's nothing but a mass of coils and springs, just like Brayling, too. Well, he's nothing but a marionette. He's no different. Brayling. You know what this means?
6: Oh, this is incredible.
3: A marionette building other marionettes?
6: But someone must have built Mr. Zeig originally. I wonder...
3: Well, perhaps Mr. Zeig turned on whoever built him the same way Brayling 2 turned on you.
6: At any rate, we'll never know.
3: Oh. Say, I wonder how many of these things are walking around among us.
6: Oh, I shudder to think of that.
3: You know, some of our best friends might be.
6: Ooh.
3: Yeah. Come on, we have to get out of here.
6: But the police...
3: Now, don't be a fool, Brayling. There's been no crime committed here. All the police will find is two oversized puppets with the springs coming out of them.
6: And they seem so lifelike.
3: Yes, I know, and they're only machinery. You've got to remember that.
6: Yes. What'll I tell Gloria?
3: Well, if I were you, Brayling, I wouldn't tell Gloria a thing. I'd simply pick up that other ticket to Rio and take her on a honeymoon, just as she's expecting.
6: But what about you, though, Henry? What are you going to do?
3: Me? Well, I'm going home and give Nettie a kiss that'll singe your hair. Well, you know, when I think of what might have happened if I'd gone through with this marionette thing, it makes a fellow realize how lucky he is to be married to a decent woman. Oh, come on, let's go.

0: Eddie? Eddie? Where are you, sweetheart?
1: In here, darling.
2: Oh, I've missed you today. Come here.
1: Oh, Henry. You look tired, darling. Can I do something for you? Just tell me I'm yours to command.
2: Oh, man's a fool to jeopardize a nice, whole, and loving wife like you. No, you do love me, don't you, Nettie?
1: Oh, no, I do. Mm. Here, let me get your slippers on.
2: Oh, it feels good to sit back on the sofa and relax. Oh, you don't know what a trying day I've had.
1: Oh, I can see you're all upset. Hey. It isn't anything I've done, is it, dearest?
2: Oh, no. Well, in a way, something you've done is connected with it, yes.
1: What's that, darling?
2: The money.
1: Money?
2: Now, I know you wanted to surprise me with the house, darling, but really you shouldn't have taken that money out of the bank without consulting me.
1: Henry, I don't even know what you're talking about.
2: Now, Nettie.
1: But I don't.
2: Nettie.
1: Oh, you're so upset, darling. If it's anything important, let's talk about it later. Meanwhile, why don't you just put your head on my shoulder and rest?
2: Mm-hmm. Well, I must admit that sounds enticing.
1: Here. Let me make you comfortable. There. Now, you just close your eyes. That's it.
2: Daddy.
1: Yes, darling?
2: You hear something?
1: No, darling.
2: You sure?
1: Like what?
2: Like the ticking of the clock?
1: No.
2: Strange. I don't hear it now, but when I had my ear against your chest... Oh, no, she couldn't have done that to me. Not Nettie.
1: What are you talking about?
2: I'm talking about... No, I won't believe it. You're my Nettie, aren't you? You're real live flesh and blood. But I hear it. It's coming from you. It's coming from you.
3: Tonight, by transcription... X-1 has brought you Marionettes Incorporated, written by Ray Bradbury and adapted for radio by George Lefferts. Featured in the cast were Les Damon, Dick Hamilton, Carl Swenson, Teo Getz, Arthur Cole, Bob Hastings, Freddie Chandler, and Ginger Jones. 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
4: Greg, I was worried this was going to be about ventriloquists and creepy dummies, but this is a totally other story. What did you think?
5: Mary, I thought it was fun. I've got to say that during the show, when it was being broadcast, my wife rang into the Shiver Show studio. She left a message saying she was off to Marionettes Inc. To get a duplicate of me, except she added some strange little rider. She said, without all the faults. Now, what, I don't know, what could she have possibly meant?
4: I have no idea. I mean, you are perfect in every way, Greg.
5: Oh, please, Mary. Yes, no, I liked it. It was good fun.
4: Yeah, so our story is set in the future in 1990, which is always fun to think about. And we have a black market for marionettes, so people can sneak off and buy these things. $9,000, Greg, which would have been folding money back then when this was written.
5: But I like the fact that if you got a female marionette, she was $10,000.
4: Absolutely. Well, we all know that's reasonable.
5: Well, of course. In fact, I was wondering, it wasn't double. And what a group of, talk about the men, what a group of whining, you know, wimps, snowflakes. You know, they're all sitting in this bar, was it 10 o'clock at night, bitching that their wives are too affectionate.
4: Yeah, so this was very satirical and kooky. And I thought the music was also quite kooky and strangely cheerful. Did you notice?
5: Well, very, once again, very sitcom, as we've mentioned in the past with some of these radio plays. That music does, if we come down to the sound, you're our expert on sound effects, but there were some quite nice sound effects. There was the smashing of the tool cabinet where the main man had been locked in by one of the robots, and there was a gunshots, there was a hammer.
4: there was a scene where they were outside and there was a nice ambient outside, you know, a neighborhood sound with some crickets, I think, maybe. I mean, those crickets are working hard because they end up in every scene.
5: Yes, that's right.
4: But, and yeah, as you say, the toolbox and, you know, steps down into the basement where this marionette was being kept.
5: Mary, as you mentioned before, it was originally written by Ray Bradbury, but the scriptwriter, George Lafretz, and we've heard his work over the years, has done a great job of turning this into a half-hour radio play.
4: Yeah, absolutely. I loved the slogan, money-back guarantee and no strings attached.
5: Oh, I like the twist at the end. I could see it coming one of the wives, whose name I've forgotten, it wasn't Nettie, I think it was the other one, who had substituted herself.
4: Gloria, was it? I think it was Gloria.
5: And she'd disappeared. And the way that it was quite sitcom-like, how the robot had fallen in love with the woman. Very sort of my favorite Martian type humor.
4: Yeah, I have to admit, I started suspecting Nettie was possibly a robot because right out of the box, if you'll pardon the pun, Greg, because he was complaining that she wanted hour-long kisses. And I thought, there's something odd about that. You know, we've got also Mr. Zieg. I had to really listen. Was it Mr. Zieg? Was it Mr. Sieg? Was it Mr.? But the CEO of Marionette Inc., he was quite an amusing addition to the role because, you know, he ends up having a sticky end as well in this.
5: He does, indeed. It was good fun. And there's, as you mentioned, once again, written in 1949 and went to air in the early 50s. But how perceptive to be talking about what we could now call AI and how it can reproduce itself, how the how robots, and this, I believe, was one of the issues with Terminator in the film, how the robots took over the world.
4: You can't turn your back on them because they're sneaky.
5: They're sneaky.
4: Almost like us.
5: Well, yes, they're possibly not quite as cruel as humans, although we may be about to find out.
4: Well, Greg, any final thoughts on Marionette Inc.?
5: Well, Mary, I'm glad you asked because let me think. I'm trying to work out how I can put this delicately about listening to women's heartbeats by putting my ear against their chest, and I've discovered that a stethoscope is going to be the go. So I'm planning to roam the streets around where I live with a stethoscope, very generously offering husbands an opportunity for me to listen to their wives' hearts. There's a service. How's that for a side hustle?
4: Good luck with that.
5: Yes.
4: Now, Greg, we're about to go on to the second part of the show and another feature from Ray Bradbury. Are you ready?
5: I certainly am. I have no idea from the title, The Belt, what it's about, but I can see sweeping plains in southern Africa and cuddly lion cubs. Is that the sort of thing I'm looking forward to seeing, is it, Mary?
4: Like Simba.
5: Like Simba.
6: This is the office of Dr. David McLean, resident psychiatrist of the new Chicago Institute of Human Engineering.
7: All right, Miss Carver, will you take this, please? To Charles S. Haworth, senior psychiatrist, new Chicago Institute of Human Engineering. The following constitutes my report on the case of George and Lydia Abbott, which we discussed by telephone. Subject George relates onset of symptoms to the purchase of a $60,000 soundproofed Happy Life home. Under narcosynthesis during initial interviews, subject described the experience in the following manner. Miss Carver, would you play back the sonic record of the initial interview?
8: We'd always wanted one, and then we could afford it, so...
7: Go on, Mr. Abbott. Tell me about the home.
9: The home? Well, it was supposed to do everything, the agent told us. And it did, I guess. It clothed us, fed us, and rocked us to sleep. Played and sang, and it was good to us. Very good, sure.
7: Tell me about the nursery.
9: The nursery? The nursery, ah.
7: It was completely automatic?
9: Completely automatic. There were crystalline walls that wavered from two to three dimensions. There were pseudo-textured floors that shifted from brick to dirt to waving grass. The nursery was the best, but then we wanted the best for the children. Doctor, I must be crazy. We have no children.
7: What about Peter and Wendy? They're your children.
9: Oh, no, no. We have no children, Doctor. We have no children.
7: All right, Miss Carver, to continue. After three sessions, the subject was able to recall and accept the idea that he had two children. He described the first day.
10: All right, Peter and Wendy, this is your nursery.
11: What's so special about a nursery, Dad?
10: Plenty. Just go in and see.
11: Do we have to?
12: You'll be surprised.
11: Gee.
10: Go ahead.
11: I'm scared.
13: I'm not.
11: Hey, it's nice in here.
14: It is?
11: Come on in, Wendy. Boy, look at the pictures on the walls. They're real.
10: They're almost real. You can change them any way you like just by thinking about it.
12: Go on in, dear.
14: Well, all right, Mommy.
11: Hey, Wendy, look what I can do with the pictures.
14: That's the White Rabbit from Alice in Wonderland.
11: Sure. I just thought about it, and there it was.
14: Let me try. Peter, let me try.
11: Well, go ahead. Just think.
14: How about Wizard and Oz? I want to see Wizard and Oz.
10: Well, dear, there we are.
12: Oh, they like it.
10: Why shouldn't they? All I have to do is think, and they've got whatever they want in three dimensions. Color, sound, and smell.
12: Oh, it's nice that we can give them all the advantages.
10: Sure. What else are we working for, huh? Mm. Well, what do you want to do this evening?
12: Well, the Petersons asked us over for bridge, but
10: well,
12: if you...
10: Well, we don't have to worry about the kids. They'll be all right in the nursery. Come on, Lydia. We deserve a night out.
15: And in the nursery, the walls were a kaleidoscope of time and space and imagination. The green forest of Sherwood and the quiet forms of Robin and his merry men gave way to the roll of the high seas and the smell of salt in the air as Sir Henry Morgan sailed into the harbor at Jamaica. And behind the crystalline quartz walls, the vacuum tubes and grids and banks of metal image tape spun quietly and efficiently, erasing the line between illusion and reality. Of course, the electric bill from Consolidated Utilities was tremendous, but it was worth it. The Happy Life home breathed contentedly as life proceeded with soft automaticity, as guaranteed in the brochure and bill of sale.
12: George.
10: Hmm?
12: George, I wish you'd look at the nursery.
10: What's wrong with it?
12: I don't know.
10: I was in the nursery last week. It's perfectly all right.
12: It's different now.
10: What do you mean, different?
12: I want you to come and see.
10: Are the kids there?
12: No. Madge Allen took them to a show along with her kids. That's why I want you to look at it now, before they get back.
10: Oh, all right. What you expect me to do, I don't know. I'm no mechanic.
12: This isn't a question of a leaky faucet, George.
10: All right, dear. I'm coming.
15: The nursery light flicked on as they came down the hall. The relays clicked and the tubes warmed and chemical odor banks and pipes bubbled into life as they paused before the closed door.
12: Go ahead, George. Open it.
15: On all sides, in three dimensions, stretched the hot, tired landscapes of an African veldt reproduced to the last stick and pebble and bit of straw. The ceiling above them became a sky with a hot yellow sun. A wind blew in from the baked veldtland. The hot straw smell of lion grass. The cool green smell of the hidden waterhole. The great rusty smell of animals. The howl of the jackal in the distance. and the papery rustling of the great vultures that wheeled and circled under the yellow burning sun.
10: Let's get out of this, son. It's a little too real.
12: Oh, George, you promised you'd look around.
10: Well, I don't see anything.
12: Wait a minute. There are the vultures.
10: Filthy creatures.
12: There. There are the lions. Far over that way.
10: Yes, I see them.
12: But they're on their way to the water hole. They've just eaten.
10: Some animal. A zebra or a baby giraffe, maybe.
12: Can you see it? Are you sure?
10: It's a little late to be sure. Nothing over there but clean bone and the vultures swooping down for what's left.
12: Did you hear that scream?
10: What scream?
12: About a moment ago.
10: Sorry, no.
12: Oh, here come the lions. George, they're frightening.
10: Take it easy, Lydia. They're just illusion.
15: The lions were 15 feet away. So real, so startlingly real, you could feel the prickling fur on your hand, and your mouth was stuffed with the dusty upholstery smell of their heated pelts. And the yellow of them was in your eyes like the yellow of an exquisite tapestry. The yellows of lions and summer grass, and the sound of the matted lion lungs exhaling on the silent noontide, and the smell of meat from the panting, dripping mouth.
12: George! I'm afraid they're so real.
10: They're only an illusion, Lydia, that's all.
12: Watch out!
10: Ah! Out, quick, outside!
12: They almost got us.
10: Now take it easy, calm down.
12: I could feel their breath.
10: Get a hold of yourself, Lydia. They aren't real. Walls, that's all it is, crystalloid walls.
12: They look so real.
10: Of course they do. But it's all dimensional color reactionary process, a metal tape film behind glass screens. It's all odoraphonics and sonics. Now, here, take my handkerchief.
12: I'm afraid. Did you see? Did you feel it? It's too real.
10: No, Lydia.
12: And we've got to tell Wendy and Peter not to read any more on Africa.
10: Of course, dear.
12: I want you to lock that place up.
10: But you know how difficult Peter is about that. I punished him last week by locking the nursery for an afternoon, and he threw a tantrum. And Wendy, too. Well, they live for the nursery.
12: It's got to be locked. That's all there is to it.
10: You've been working too hard, Lydia. You need a rest.
12: I don't know. Maybe I don't have enough to do. I have too much time to think. All I do is set the menu selector dials at the beginning of the week.
10: But that's the whole idea. The house is automatic.
12: I know, but couldn't we turn it off for about a week and take a vacation?
10: You mean you want to fry eggs for me?
12: And darn socks. I feel like I don't belong here. The house is wife and mother and maid. How can I compete with the African belts? George, Those lions can't get out of there, can they?
10: Of course not, dear. Now, don't think about it anymore.
15: They ate alone. He sat idly watching the dining room table produce warm dishes of food from its mechanical interior.
10: You forgot the ketchup. That's better.
15: It wouldn't hurt to lock the children out of the nursery for a while. It was clear that they had been spending too much time in Africa. But son, he could feel it on his neck still, like a hot paw. And the lions and the smell of blood. Remarkable how the nursery caught the telepathic emanations of the children's minds and created a life to fulfill their desires. The children thought zebras, and there were zebras. Son. Giraffes. Death. And death. They were so young. But long before you knew what death was, you were wishing it on someone else. But this, the long, hot African veldt, the awful death in the jaws of a lion, and repeated again and again and again. The children came home dutifully at 8:30.
11: Hi, Mom. Hi, Pop.
13: Hello, hi, darlings.
12: Do you want something to eat, dear? We're just having dessert.
11: We're full of strawberry ice cream.
14: And hot dogs.
11: We'll just sit and watch.
10: Sure. Peter, tell us about the nursery.
11: The nursery?
10: All about Africa and everything.
11: I don't understand.
10: Well, your mother and I were just traveling through Africa with Rod and Reel.
11: There's no Africa in the nursery.
10: Oh, come now, Peter. We know better.
11: I don't remember any Africa.
13: Do you win?
11: Uh-uh.
13: Go run and see, huh?
11: Sure. I'll be right back.
10: Wendy, come back here. Wendy.
13: Oh, she'll be right back, Pop.
10: She doesn't have to. I've seen it. Come on.
13: Sure, Pop. But Wendy'll tell us.
10: Open the door.
11: See, Daddy? It's not Africa. It's Florida. Like in Bambi.
13: There go the deer. See? It isn't Africa.
10: I see it isn't. Go to bed.
13: But it isn't 9 o'clock.
10: You heard me. Go to bed.
13: Okay. Good night, Mom. Good night, Pop.
11: Good night.
16: Good night, dear. I'll be right in.
10: Wait a minute, Lydia. Look at this.
16: What is it?
10: This is the corner where the lions were, isn't it?
16: What is that you picked up?
10: An old wallet of mine. There's a smell of hot grass on it. The smell of a lion. It's wet with saliva. And it's been chewed.
16: George, those smears of blood.
10: Come on out. Now let's go to bed.
15: But in the middle of the night, he was still awake. And he knew his wife was awake.
16: George, how did your wallet get in the nursery?
10: I don't know. Wendy must have changed the walls from the African veldt. I'm going to keep it locked. Maybe it isn't good for the children. My father used to say children are like carpets. They should be stepped on occasionally. We've never lifted a hand. They're spoiled and we're spoiled. I think I'll have Dr. McLean come tomorrow morning and have a look at Africa.
16: But it isn't Africa now. It's Florida and Bambi.
10: I have a feeling it'll be Africa again before then.
15: Although their automatic somno beds tried very hard, the two adults could not be rocked to sleep for another hour. A smell of cats was in the night air. And in the morning, the stove cooked French toast, and the dining room table poured the syrup and melted butter.
13: Pop?
10: Yes?
13: You aren't going to lock up the nursery for good, are you?
10: That all depends.
13: On what?
10: On you and your sister.
16: We feel you should have some variety, dear.
13: I wouldn't want the nursery locked up ever.
10: Well, as a matter of fact, we're thinking of turning the whole house off for about a month. Sort of camping out.
16: Be fun for a change. Now, don't you think so, Wendy?
11: No, it'd be awful.
13: I don't want to do anything but look and listen and smell. What else is there to do?
10: Oh, all right, all right. Go play in Africa.
13: Are you going to shut off the house soon?
10: We're considering it.
13: I don't think you better consider it anymore, Pop.
10: I won't have any threats from you, son.
13: Okay, Pop. Come on, Wendy. Let's get back.
15: After breakfast, Dr. David McLean arrived.
7: Well, I saw the nursery last year, George. It looked all right to me.
10: You didn't notice anything unusual?
7: No. The pattern showed the usual violence, a tendency towards slight paranoia. All children feel persecuted by their parents. It's perfectly normal.
10: There. There it is.
7: Suppose we take a look at it now.
15: They entered without knocking and sent the children out. The screams had faded and the lions were feeding quietly under the trees.
10: I wish I could see what they're eating.
7: How long has this been going on?
10: A little over a month.
7: Certainly doesn't feel good.
10: I don't want feelings. I want facts.
7: George, a psychologist never saw a fact in his life. He knows about feelings. And this doesn't feel good. Now, my advice to you is to have the whole room torn down and your children brought to me every day for the next year for treatment.
10: Is it that bad?
7: I'm afraid so. You know, that's why the nursery was developed originally, to let us examine the patterns left on the wall by a child's mind.
10: But what is it? What's wrong with Peter and Wendy?
7: Well, it's hard to say.
10: I haven't punished them more than average. Oh, I took away a few gadgets. Last week, I locked the nursery to show I meant business.
7: You've let this room replace you and your wife in your children's affections. This room is their real father and mother, and now you come along and want to shut it. You can feel the hatred coming out of that sky. George, turn everything off. The nursery, the automatic kitchen, the whole automatic house. Start now.
10: But won't the shock be too much for the children?
7: I don't want them going any deeper. Let's get out of here. Never liked these rooms. I'm getting nervous.
10: Those lions look real, don't they? I don't suppose there's any way...
7: What?
10: That they could become real.
7: Not that I know.
10: Some flaw in the machinery, tampering?
7: No.
10: I don't imagine the room will like being turned off.
7: Nothing ever likes to die, even a room.
10: I wonder if it hates me for turning it off.
7: Paranoia is thick today. Hello. Is this your scarf? It's stained. Brown. Blood.
10: That's Lydia's. Come on, the main fuse box is out here.
7: All right, go ahead. Pull the switch.
10: Yeah. It's off.

0: The two children were in hysterics. They screamed and kicked and threw things. They yelled and sobbed and swore and jumped on the furniture, weeping.
1: It's off and it stays off. The whole house dies as of now.
0: He marched around the house, cutting switches and pulling fuses.
2: Don't let them do it! Don't let Pop kill everything! I hate you! I hate you!
1: Insults won't get you anywhere.
2: I wish you were dead.
1: We were for a long while. Now we're going to start really living. Instead of being handled and massaged, we're going to live.
3: Once more, Daddy. Just once more.
2: One more minute of the nursery, that's all. Just one more minute.
4: Oh, George, it can't hurt, really.
1: Oh, all right, only shut up. 1 minute, and that's the end. Forever.
2: Gee, thanks, Pop. Thanks.
1: And then we're going on a vacation. Dr. McLean is coming in half an hour to help us out. Lydia, turn on the nursery for just a minute.
2: Oh, boy. Come on, Wendy. Come on.
3: Thanks, Daddy. Thanks a lot.
1: Just 1 minute, remember? Now, where'd I put those suitcases? Lydia!
4: Don't shout, George. I'm right here.
1: Did you leave them alone in the nursery?
4: Well, I've got to get ready, George.
1: Well, I guess we'd better get them out of there before they get involved with those beasts again.
2: Pop! Pop, come here!
3: Daddy! Mommy!
1: Come on, quick!
4: Wendy! Peter! What's the matter?
1: Hurry up! Open the nursery! Wendy! Peter!
4: They aren't anywhere. Wendy! Peter!
1: Peter! The door! Open the door! Oh. They've locked her from the outside. Peter!
4: Peter! Wendy! Peter! Open the door, dear!
1: Let us out, Peter! Open the door! It's time to go! Open the door!
4: George! The lions!
1: Peter, do you hear me? Open this door!
4: They're all around us, George!
1: Son! Son, do you hear me? Let us out! Son!
4: George! Look out! The lions! They're coming! No!
0: When Dr. David McLean came, half hour later, he found the two children in the nursery sitting in the center of the open glade eating a picnic lunch. Beyond them was the waterhole and the yellow veldt land. Above was the hot sun. At a distance, Dr. McLean saw the lions fighting and clawing and then settling down to feed in silence under the shady trees.
5: Hi, kids. Where are your mom and dad?
2: Oh, they'll be here directly.
5: Good, good. We've got to get along.
0: He squinted at the lions with his hands up to his eyes. Now they were done feeding and they moved to the waterhole to drink. A shadow flickered as the vultures dropped down from the blazing sky to finish what the lions left.
3: Dr. McLean? Dr. McLean?
5: Huh? What?
3: Have a cup of tea?
5: Which concludes my report to date. There were no lions, of course. Not in a physical sense. Lydia and George were devoured, however, almost as surely as if there had been lions. Their personalities were devoured by the mechanistic marvels which had usurped their role as parents. All four members of the family are under intensive therapy now and are doing as well as can be expected. Send that by telerope, Miss Carver. Oh, and would you ask George Abbott to step inside? I'm ready for him.
6: 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Featured in the cast were Mary Patton, Bill Quinn, David Pfeffer, Beverly Lunsford, Charles Penman, and John Larkin. 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X-1 was directed by Dan Sutter and is an NBC Radio Network production.
7: Greg, we've just listened to The Veldt from the pen of Ray Bradbury. What did you think?
8: Mary, I thoroughly enjoyed it, except for one thing. At the end, I'd rather the parents got, instead of being devoured by madness, that they actually got eaten by lions. I think it'd be a much better ending. A little messy, perhaps, but would have made great audio.
7: This was a really great episode. Of course, Ray Bradbury never disappoints.
8: Now, Mary, how you saw that room, the nursery. So they step in through the door, and then it's in this virtual reality. But how do you perceive that?
7: Yeah, that's a great question. Because I used to work in telecommunications, one of my clients had one of these VR rooms, and it was all the walls were, they weren't done in green color. They were done in a sort of pale beige. And they were able to actually sort of isolate the individuals and have them sort of walking around. They never put in like a background like the ocean or a golf course or the savannah, but they could have. They definitely could have done it. So that's what I imagine it is. It's kind of like imagine like bland walls in this room, and then the VR gets projected onto them. What did you see?
8: Yeah, something very similar, something very similar. Now, we look at, you know, this is, what is this, more than 70 years ago. So very perceptive, a great concept. And we always talk about the theatre of the mind when it comes to radio plays. And I believe that the sound in this and the imagery that's being created really comes alive.
7: Oh, absolutely. I mean, Ray Bradbury, what a brilliant writer. So here he's imagining a fully automated home. He's also kind of seeing that there's something like a VR type of Netflix that, you know, you as part of the subscription for the home, you go into this room and you experience, you know, and your mind conjures up the story, if you will. So this is brilliant writing, great imagination. So I really, really enjoyed it. And I thought the other thing that was really prescient in his writing is that the parents just leave the kids watching it or interacting with it. There's no supervision. They have no interest in what they're doing in there until it's too late. And I thought that's basically the way it is today too. Like parents don't really supervise and feel that they can't supervise the content that their children consume.
8: Let's say we had these types of houses, and you had a choice. There's a room there where you could create anything. And in fact, not only can you create, let's say, the plains of southern Africa, but presumably you can also go back in time to create a scenario there. So with all those options, Mary, what would be happening when you threw open the door up to the nursery? What would you see there?
7: Am I a child at this point, or am I an adult?
8: You can be anything you like, anything you like.
7: As a child, oh yeah, definitely would have gone back to when the dinosaurs were roaming and tried not to get stepped on.
8: Yes. Now that would be fabulous, wouldn't it? As a virtual reality idea. I was thinking of something if I was a grown up, for example. Now, don't want to go back too far. So let's say London, late 19th century, that sort of Sherlock Holmes era. I could see myself with a large magnifying glass and a deerstalker cap, you know, roaming around trying to find Jack the Ripper in the fog.
7: And investing in the stock market, of course.
8: Oh, yes. Apple as a brand name? No, it'll never work.
7: Good night, Greg.
8: Good night, Mary.
7: That's our show for tonight. Thank you for shivering with us, and we look forward to your company again next week.

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2: 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Barnaby Druthers, an aspiring amateur detective, investigates mysteries with his intellectual partner, Barbara Thorne. The classic Druthers tales take place in Victorian London. The modern Druthers stories take place in modern-day America. In the second half of the program, more audio theater stories from Nutmeg Junction, right here on the Barnaby Druthers Mystery Hour. A patient with a head wound wakes in a hospital. Is she Harper Thorne, captured while on an important mission, or a deluded shopgirl who reads Harper Thorne's stories? We proudly present The Patient.
3: She awoke, strapped to the bed, in the windowless room. She tried to speak, but no sound came, which gave her time to reconsider whether she should call attention to herself. The leather harnesses on each extremity were attached to chains which connected to the bed. Her head appeared to be wrapped in cloth. No mirrors, no glass. There was nothing to break to make a weapon. A woman in a white apron and cap entered the room wearing a chatelaine hung from a pin at the waist. The patient considered that something of use could be acquired from it once she had had her hands free.
4: You're awake. Good. Dr. Wilmore will be notified.
3: The patient tried to speak until slowly the words came.
5: Restraints.
4: That's for your protection as well as ours. Do you remember why you're here?
5: In danger with restraints on.
4: The doctor will be in soon, Miss Addison.
3: Talking was becoming easier for the patient, but something was being lost in translation. The nurse checked the cloth on the patient's forehead.
4: It's healing. It must have been a severe impact. Were you kicked by a horse, dear?
5: I need to send a wire.
4: We sent word to your family. They should be here tomorrow.
5: Family?
4: Your family might help you recover your memory.
5: I need to contact Barnaby Druthers. Will you assist me, nurse?
4: The doctor will be here shortly.
5: Barnaby Druthers.
4: I think you should wait for the doctor, Miss Addison.
5: My name is not Addison. Every moment I am here, I am in danger. Please.
4: The doctor will be here soon.
3: There was nothing wrong with her memory, she thought, except for the last few days. Has it been days since she's been here? Wherever here was? A hospital? How did she get there? The last thing she remembered was the mission, the message. She was given the coded message. Trust no one. Tell no one. She understood that lives were at stake.
5: My name is Thorne. Harper Thorne.
3: The nurse shook her head and exited the room.
2: Harper Thorne, The Patient, starring Devin Richtmeyer and Humphrey Ralston, with Tiffy McKay, Jandy Hanna, Beth Steinberg, and David Macarelli, directed by A.J. Lynn.
3: The mission had been fraught with peril from the start. Secreted into number 10 to avoid any hint of her involvement in the crisis, she was selected for the specific assignment because of her personal contacts in Berlin. Although encoded to a seemingly meaningless series of phrases, the message could not be written down. While the transmission of the correct phrase to the right minister could prevent a war, an incorrect or incomplete transmission might start one. But something had happened on the train as she left Berlin. Now she was here. The doctor entered with an air of authority. He smiled weakly and inspected her wounds.
6: The nurse says you're more lucid than you were before. Perhaps now we'll make some progress.
5: I am well enough to lose these restraints.
6: The last time you said those words, we believed you. I fear Nurse Davies will not return to work even after she recovers. I'm sure you understand why we must take these precautions, Miss Addison.
5: Thorne.
6: Thorne.
5: Harper Thorne.
6: Do you want to read something from the library?
5: You're not making any sense, Doctor. My name is Harper Thorne.
6: I see. Well, How long have you called yourself Harper Thorne?
5: Since always. No, not always. But it is my name.
6: When your mother and sister arrive, we will know more, yes?
5: I have no relationship with my mother, and I have no sister.
6: They'll be here tomorrow, Miss Addison. Don't you worry about that. In the meantime, we'll try to find something you'll like to read. I understand you like Barnaby Druthers' stories.
5: Story?
6: We should have something in our library. Get some rest now.
5: I have questions, Doctor.
6: All in good time. There is plenty of time.
5: The opposite is true. I must leave at once.
6: I'm closing the door for your safety, but Nurse Rabin will come in from time to time until your guests arrive.
5: Doctor, I must be freed at once. Doctor!
3: The doctor closed the door, and all remained still. She tried removing herself from the restraints, but she could not wriggle free, and there was nothing sharp to cut them. She considered every possible resource. The doctor wore glasses. He had a pocket watch. The nurse's chaplain held a pencil, embroidery scissors, and a key. The chaplain held the most promise as a means of escape. It was her duty to escape and return to London. Nations could fall into war if she failed. Closing her eyes, she preserved her strength and plotted various means of acquiring the chaplain.

0: Hours passed, and she must have slept until the door finally opened and the nurse returned with a pitcher of water and cloth on a tray.
1: You should freshen up, dear. Company is here.
2: How long have I been here, Nurse Rabin?
1: Oh, you remember me now, do you? Very good.
2: How long?
1: Oh, I can't rightly say, ma'am. Let's wash this face of yours.
2: Do you think my mind is playing tricks on me? Do you think I'm unwell?
1: That's for Dr. Wilmore to decide now, isn't it? There, all nice and ready for visitors. Are you ready for visitors, dear?
0: The patient considered that being alone in the room provided no opportunities, while entertaining guests, even false guests, might hold some item of importance that could be the method for her escape. The patient displayed her gentlest smile.
2: By all means.
0: The nurse smiled back as the door opened, and a young girl, hardly 16, bounded into the room, while an older woman with a furrowed brow followed close behind.
3: Irene, I missed you so.
0: The young girl could not contain her enthusiasm. She hugged the patient, but due to the restraints, the hug was not reciprocated.
3: She's in chains. Why is she in chains, Mother?
4: They said it would be that way, Isabel.
0: The older woman did not approach the bed. She stood aloof while the young girl remained close. There was nothing familiar to the patient about the older woman, who said she was her mother.
4: Have they been treating you well, child?
2: Child?
0: Exasperated, the older woman breathed out.
4: Irene.
2: You both call me Irene.
3: What else would we call you? You never liked nicknames for yourself, but you liked calling me Izzy.
4: Isabel.
3: Mother doesn't want me to be called that anymore. She thinks young men won't like it, and I'll never be married. But John Sutton, you remember John Sutton, don't you? From the North End. John likes to call me that when we're alone, which isn't very often because Mother doesn't like it. But I think it's just fine. And John Sutton, you remember, he likes me just fine too. Whatever my name is. And so I wanted my sister's advice on all sorts of things, but you weren't there, which is sad. So I've been doing a lot of reading and...
4: Isabel, you don't want to tire your sister out. So much of this can wait.
2: Sister.
0: The patient looked at the young girl. Her visitor was blonde with blue eyes, as was the patient. That didn't mean they were sisters. She had no sister. She grew up under the direction of a particularly strict governess who was cruel to a fault. The harsh, undeserved punishments of her past and her escape into freedom when she was of age were memories that would not be obscured by the wonderful fiction of a concerned mother and loving sister that was now presented before her. That did not mean she should not play along.
3: Is she not well, Mother? I mean, she's got a large wound on the head. Does it hurt much, Irene? That looks frightening.
4: Irene, the doctors say you have some irregularities of behavior. Did you strike a nurse?
2: I have no memory of it.
3: I've never hit anyone. I've never even tried. But I thought about it once. I was with Ada Plymouth, and she was being awfully mean and cruel to Sarah. I don't think you know Sarah Benton, but she's my best friend. And Ada was being mean to her, and I thought about striking her once, but I didn't.
4: No more talk about hitting anyone. There is no excuse for it. None. I am sorry I asked about it.
3: Sorry, Mother. Will you be coming home with us, Irene?
2: That would be grand. Let's go now.
0: Any means of extricating herself from her confines would allow the patient to find her way back to London so she could report the code and conclude her mission. The older woman seemed doubtful, and the nurse interjected to prove the point.
1: Dr. Wilmore doesn't foresee that happening anytime soon. The patient has some strange notions about who she is, feelings of persecution and paranoia. We're trying to understand it all.
3: Who she is? Whatever do you mean? Do you not know who you are, Irene?
2: You say I am Irene Addison.
3: Who else would you be?
1: The strike to her head was quite severe. She may be suffering from a form of fantasy where she believes she is the most important woman in world events.
4: I was told Irene said something about Harper Thorne.
3: I just adore those stories, but we don't have any Harper Thorne stories at home. I used to read each chapter when they came out, but they cost a shilling. Mr. Plymouth would get them for Ada, and she would share them with me, but I don't see Ada Plymouth that much these days. Are they important?
2: I would very much like to read a Harper Thorne story. Is one available?
3: Well, I can ask Ada Plymouth when we get back if her father saved them, but I don't know if he did. They have a nice house. It's nicer than ours, so they may have some room to keep them. Maybe we can tell each other some Harper Thorne stories, at least those we can remember. Do you know any Harper Thorne stories about being the most important woman in world events?
2: Quite vividly. Perhaps you've heard of Barnaby Druthers as well. Perhaps you can make contact with him and send him here?
3: I don't understand. As if he were a real person. Do you want one of his books? I don't like them as much as Harper Thorne's stories, but sometimes she's in them, and I like that a lot. There was something about buttons that was popular, but I don't remember much of it.
5: I hope you enjoyed your visit. There will be time for another visit later. Nurse, if you could take the guests outside.
1: Yes, Doctor. Come along now.
3: I'll visit soon. I want to hear all about Harper Thorne.
5: Now then, you've been talking about Harper Thorne. Do you still think you're Harper Thorne? Did your visitors help inspire your memory?
2: They insist I am Irene Addison.
5: Very good. We are making some progress. What is the last thing you remember?
2: A train.
5: You were found near the tracks. Tell me more.
2: Loosen my restraints.
5: I'm afraid we cannot do that.
2: But my sister hugs me. How can I hug her back?
5: Or try to escape, yes? Do you think it is possible you were reading a Harper Thorne story when your head was wounded? Is that possible, Miss Addison?
2: It would be an intriguing consideration.
5: You remember a train. Perhaps in the Harper Thorne story you were reading, Harper Thorne was on a train. Was Harper Thorne doing anything important? What was the last thing you recall reading?
2: The last thing I recall reading was Northanger Abbey, but that's not relevant at the moment.
5: I see. Taking it another way, what was the last thing Harper Thorne would recall? Was Harper Thorne on a train?
2: Undoubtedly.
5: Good. And what occurred before the train? Did Harper Thorne meet anyone? Someone important?
0: Days earlier, the patient met with a Prussian diplomat before being smuggled into Berliner Schloss as a maid of Empress Augusta Victoria, whom she knew well enough to call Donna in private. Relations between England and the Prussian state were souring since the Kruger telegram, with tension intensifying. Only the coded message she would relay to the Prime Minister would allow cooler heads to prevail. Foreign governments would pay any price for that information. Who would believe her? Would she believe herself if it were not so?
2: Harper Thorne lives an exciting life. She meets all sorts of interesting people.
5: Of that I'm sure. Who exactly? In your delirium, you said Kaiser. Do you remember saying that? Did Harper Thorne meet Kaiser Wilhelm?
0: The patient was uncertain which response would best extricate herself from her restraints, and said nothing.
5: You must tell us the truth if you hope to get better and leave this place.
2: You can tell I'm not violent. The restraints are unnecessary.
5: But you are still living with a belief that you are Harper Thorne, and that you have done or are doing something of importance. It is not healthy, and the only means of making sure you are well is to address these delusions head on. I'm afraid the restraints are still necessary for now.
2: What time is it, Doctor?
0: The doctor checked his pocket watch.
5: 9:30. We'll talk again later, after your guests visit you in the afternoon.
0: In the afternoon, she smelled coffee. With the help of two attendants, Nurse Rabin helped transfer the patient from the bed to a chair. A harness was placed over her shoulders, which restricted her arms considerably, but she could move her hands freely. Isabel burst through the door as she had done so before.
3: Irene, are you feeling better? Say you're feeling better so we can go home. Wouldn't that be marvelous?
4: Doctor does not believe that will happen today.
3: Oh, say it's not so.
2: I like your bonnet very much, Isabel. Where did you get it?
3: It was a present. Do you like it? I think John Sutton likes it. You remember John Sutton, don't you?
2: I should like to wear a bonnet like yours. It would make me feel pretty.
3: I'll wear mine. It would look divine on you. Can she wear my bonnet, Mother?
4: Keep your distance from her, child.
3: Oh, nonsense.
0: The young girl stood next to the patient, unpinned the bonnet from her hair, and placed it on the patient's head.
3: You look simply divine, Irene. You really do.
2: Is there a mirror I would like to see?
0: The nurse exited the room, but returned quickly with a small mirror. Isabel held it aloft, and the patient inspected her face.
2: I should brush my hair.
3: I'll brush it for you. May I?
0: The patient was able to remove the bonnet and hold it, but the nurse did not leave to acquire a brush. Instead, Nurse Rabin advised it was time for tea. The older woman poured, and the three sat in the room while the nurse was busy by the door. Perhaps they expected the patient to throw the tea as a distraction to make an escape. The patient knew such a plan would be foolhardy, and more importantly, unsuccessful.
3: Tell me a Harper Thorne story. I would love to hear one. Oh, something with adventure and intrigue. Do you really think you're Harper Thorne, or are you just pretending?
2: What do you think, Izzy?
3: You called me Izzy. How grand. Oh, I was so worried. Tell me a story about intrigue, will you? Please?
2: There was a train.
3: A train? Oh, exciting. I like trains.
2: Harper Thorne was being chased.
3: Chased? By whom?
1: Oh, this is the paranoia the doctor warned us about. Delusions of importance. She imagines she meets with heads of state and only she can prevent a war. But she is a sad, deluded shop girl who simply hit her head and believes she is a fictional detective.
4: I don't think I can bear to hear this. Excuse me.
0: The nurse took the older woman out of the room, and Isabel and the patient sat alone.
2: Nurse Rabin provides a compelling narrative, does she not?
3: Oh, I don't care if it is nonsense. I'd love to hear the story. Do you have a story of meeting heads of state? Tell me one. Tell me everything.
2: I think I'm tired now, and I'm sure the doctor will want to come in and check on my progress. But I am feeling better after speaking with you. May I keep the bonnet?
3: I don't think so.
0: She retrieved the bonnet out of the patient's hands.
3: But if they say you can have a bonnet, I'll find you an even prettier one, and I'll brush your hair. But only if you tell me the story about meeting heads of state.
0: The young girl did not notice that the patient had taken a pin from the bonnet and pinned it within her dressing gown. When the doctor entered, she asked him,
2: "What time is it, doctor?"
5: "You're inquisitive about the time, aren't you? It's 3:10.
2: Thank you.
5: The only way to remove your delusions is to remove them from your mind. When you do,

0: Being below train tracks, it's no wonder this story has such a hold on you. Wait one moment.
1: I'm not going anywhere, apparently.
2: The doctor returned with a book in his hand.
0: In this Harper Thorne novel called The Prussian Affair, Harper Thorne meets with the Kaiser because of the Empress. That is, some kind of political intrigue. Are you familiar with that story? Did you read that story?
1: I'm not certain. Can I see that book?
0: No. I don't want to contaminate the situation by feeding your delusion. But I did want to see if this is something that inspired you. Why don't you tell me what happens? Tell me the end of the story. Do you know it, Miss Addison?
1: I would very much like to know it myself.
0: It says here in the story, Harper Thorne is given a message, and she jumps from a train, makes it back to London and saves the day. Do you believe that is you? Do you believe you are given some extraordinary message? The Prime Minister of England would send you, not a diplomat, not someone from their own security services. The Prime Minister of England would send you as the emissary of an important message. Does that sound reasonable? Or could it be a story?
1: What a wonderful story, provided there is a happy ending.
0: So then, what was this amazing message? If you'd read The Prussian Affair through to the train part, you'd remember the message, wouldn't you? What was the message?
1: Let me read it to refresh my memory of it.
0: No. Tell me the message. If it's in this book, you will agree you just read the book. If I give you the book now, you will forever change how you perceive Harper Thorne's stories moving forward. So tell me the message.
1: I'm very tired. Did you put something in the tea?
0: That's your delusion talking.
2: The doctor picked up the patient's teacup and drank from it.
0: See? You are a patient. You are not an amateur spy. You are not Harper Thorne. No one drugged your tea. You see? I hope we make progress soon. Otherwise, surgery to relieve the pressure in the brain may be the only option. Consider that possibility, Miss Addison. And now before I leave, would you like to be transferred to the bed?
1: No. I hope to have company later, and the chair is comfortable for now.
2: When the doctor left, the patient pulled the pin from her dressing gown and began picking the lock on the harness until the lock was undone, and she removed the harness. Without the encumbrance of the harness, she made fast work of the restraint at her ankles. She was free from the chair, but not free from the room. She removed the bandage wrapping from her forehead and inspected the bruise in the mirror the nurse had left. The bruise indicated there was a bump, but it did not appear severe enough to cause any form of delusion. She knew who she was. She was Harper Thorne. Using the metal from the chains to crack the mirror, she removed the most promising jagged piece of glass and wrapped the least sharp portion of it with the cloth from the bandages. She peered out the door. She was in some form of asylum. Her captors had been truthful about that. She had expected to be in a warehouse or even someone's home. Were her assumptions wrong? She was in a medical institution and was being treated for injuries both mental and physical. What if she were indeed Irene Addison, a shop girl with delusions of being a fictional character? What if she had read a book and been subsequently injured? What if her memories were not her own, not real? Dressed as she was in a thin dressing gown, she could not leave the room without being identified as a patient. She still needed answers. She closed the door. Who would enter first? Would there be more than one? She calculated all alternatives as she stood behind the door and waited. It was the longest hour before the door opened and the young girl bounded into the room.
3: Irene, I want to hear more stories.
2: The patient closed the door behind the young girl and aimed a makeshift knife at the visitor as she turned around.
1: You make a sound. No one will be able to come in fast enough to save you.
3: Irene?
1: I require more than your bonnet from you this time. Be quick. If you have made a study of me, then you know what I'm capable of.
3: Don't hurt me. You wouldn't hurt your sister, would you?
1: I have no sister.

0: sister.
1: What about me?
2: The young girl was in tears. The patient brandished the broken shard of glass again, and there were no more protests. When their clothes were swapped, the patient restrained Isabel in the chair.
0: Your English is very good. Where did you study?
1: London.
0: Of course. Even if I were to study in Potsdam, I shouldn't think my German would be half as good as your English.
1: Please, Irene, don't do this. You are unwell. I know you believe you're in a story where you're the main character and you're the most important woman in the world, but it doesn't make sense. You're my sister and you're important to me. Put that down, Irene, please.
0: Do you know what gave your ruse away? Afternoon tea time is after 3:30 p.m. High tea is after 5. You served tea at 2 p.m. and Germans prefer coffee.
1: I hate coffee.
0: If it's any consolation, you were very good. What is your name?
1: Isabel. Die Wahrheit ist leichter zu merken.
0: I agree. The truth is easier to remember.
2: The patient slipped away, unnoticed, into the night. By the time her departure was discovered, she was already granted safe passage into Luxembourg. Harper Thorne reached 10 Downing Street before the crisis reached a fever pitch, and the coded message stemmed the tide, at least for the moment. In the years that would follow, tensions would rise again until war was all but inevitable. But in 1897, Harper Thorne's last visit to Berlin allowed the status quo to continue, which was the best resolution one could hope for, and a resolution worthy of a Harper Thorne novel.
3: The Patient. 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Music by Robert C. Fullerton. Directed by A.J. Lynn. With production by Kurt Boucher. Starring Devin Richtmeyer and Humphrey Ralston. With Tiffy McKay, Jandy Hanna, Beth Steinberg, and David Macarelli. This has been Harper Thorne, The Patient. On Barnaby Druthers. Nutmeg Junction Audio Theater proudly presents Barnaby Druthers. Barnaby Druthers investigates mysteries with his intellectual partner, Harper Thorne. The classic Druthers stories take place in Victorian England. The modern Druthers stories take place in modern-day America. Tales of mystery and adventure right here on Barnaby Druthers. Harper Thorne, The Disheveled Man, written by J. Timothy Quirk. This is a work of fiction. Any resemblance to any situations or parties living or dead is completely coincidental. This is a classic Druthers story taking place in 1897.
4: After receiving correspondence requesting his assistance from an old friend living in Paris, Barnaby Druthers took the early train south to Dover, where he intends to meet Harper and Mrs. Kipling, and then crossed the channel into France. Harper Thorne and Mrs. Kipling took a later train when the following events took place.
5: The ferry from Calais is expected to take longer than usual, given the season, but he is hoping for good weather.
6: I always pray for good weather, Miss Thorne.
5: Always?
6: Faithfully, every night. Tomorrow's weather is always on the list.
5: Of course, the ever-efficient and orderly Mrs. Kipling would keep a list, even for her prayers.
6: Do you know anyone in service who does not work from a list?
5: A good many who are not in service also value a good list. I value a good list.
6: I know. I've seen you with your lists, organizing your problems with Mr. Druthers.
5: Well, I don't have a list of problems with Barnaby, but if you mean while working on solutions to problems with Barnaby, yes, I do write lists. It helps one to organize one's thoughts, yes?
6: Yes, ma'am. That's what I meant.
5: Besides, what problems could I have with Barnaby?
6: Well, when Mr. Druthers doesn't see his name in the papers, he tends to become a bit irritable. He takes credit for your work, and he always...
5: Very good. Very good. I don't require a list of that kind, after all. Let's return to your prayer list. What other items would one find on your list?
6: Oh. Mom.
5: Forgive me. I should have realized that's between you and your creator, and it was wrong of me to attempt to breach that confidence.
6: If you absolutely require the information, I will tell you, of course, Mum.
5: No, not at all. Expunge the question from your memory, if you have the kindness to do so.
6: Oh, very good, Mum.
5: When we reach Paris, I expect the list of problems with Barnaby. Excuse me, shared with Barnaby, to grow. Miss Kipling, you shivered. Do you require a blanket?
6: Oh, just a sudden chill thing, nothing more. If Mum would forgive me, I feel the need to move me legs. If Mum does not require my immediate services at this time?
5: Of course. Take all the time you require. I expect the remainder of the journey to be uneventful.
6: Oh, is this a scheduled stop?
5: It doesn't appear to be. I do not see a station, even on the horizon. Sir, is there a problem? Do you know why we've stopped?
7: Out of my way.
6: That's rude, sir.
5: Clearly, his manners do not befit a first-class car. Let us find someone else for assistance. Ah, there we are. We can ask the gentleman in the next car.
6: Where?
5: Leaving that compartment. Excuse me, sir. A word, if you please.
2: No.
5: Are you lost? Are you looking for the second or third class cars? Perhaps I can be of some assistance.
2: No, thank you.
6: You didn't get the chance to say, perhaps you've heard of me?
5: That's Barnaby's phrase. Come along, a web of intrigue has been spun. We must follow the thread until the mystery unravels before us. Oh, don't look so unhappy. This may be a pleasant diversion. Now, the first gentleman, if we can call him that, let's refer to him as the rude man in the corridor. He went in the other direction, while the somewhat disheveled man, deemed so on account of his countenance, went in the opposite direction. Forward, Mrs. Kipling, until we reach a conductor. Ah, here we are. Conductor? Conductor?
8: Madam, please return to your coach.
5: Good afternoon. My name is Harper Thorne. I work with Barnaby Druthers, the famed investigator. Perhaps you've heard of him.
8: Is Mr. Druthers on board?
5: Alas, he is not. But we will meet him when the train arrives at our destination. If I have compiled all the pertinent data in a timely fashion, he may use his exceptional skills of deduction to assist you in your time of need. Tell me, what has transpired here?
8: We've lost a passenger. And not just any passenger, the Chevalier d'Aquitaine.
5: Show me his compartment.
8: Well, he was here. His belongings remain, or should I say we do not know if the entirety of the contents in the luggage truly remain, or just the bag itself.
5: You have not opened the bag?
8: Madam, we will not open the Chevalier's luggage.
5: Then the investigation may be hampered by that decision. Was he travelling alone?
8: His man DuPont is in the dining car.
5: Bring me to him.
9: Yes, sir?
5: Monsieur DuPont, my name is Harper Thorne. I would like to ask some questions about the Chevalier's disappearance.
9: C'est impossible. Que fait cette femme ici?
5: Quelle femme n'est pas experte dans la recherche de la vérité? Ce qui est requis ici?
9: Tu parles français?
5: Yes, I speak French. How do you wish to answer my questions? In English, where these gentlemen can understand you, or French, where only I own the translation?
9: We can speak in English, if you wish, but I have nothing to say that I have not already said.
5: Then you may say it again with greater ease a second time, Monsieur DuPont. What was the Chevalier's destination?
9: Back to France.
5: But where specifically in France, and for what purpose?
9: We were travelling to Havre.
5: Your destination was Bordeaux or Paris?
9: There was a matter he wished to attend to, a matter which is not for your ears.
5: But will you communicate it to the ears of the authorities here?
9: To no one on either side of the channel.
5: Describe the man, the Chevalier.
9: He has a most prestigious moustache and wears a pince-nez. He has been favorably admired by ladies in court.
5: Charming. I must meet the Chevalier, but only with the proper introduction. Where had he stayed while he was on this side of the channel?
9: He was the kind guest of the Marquess of Dufferin and Ava.
5: The ambassador? But the Chevalier did not have a similar official title, did he? Therefore, there is no diplomatic prohibition in opening the Chevalier's bag.
9: I must protest in the strongest of terms.
5: Never fear. The bag holds only a straight-edged blade and a personal belongings.
9: That is hardly the point. Conductor, this woman's behavior is intolerable. On behalf of the Chevalier, we disapprove.
8: I am forced to agree.
5: I believe the phrase is intolerable, Monsieur Dupont. I have great familiarity with the term, but what is more important is that the blade is still tinged with blood.
8: Out, madam, we insist.
5: Very well, conductor. I will see myself out.
6: Most unpleasant. Shall we return to our compartment?
5: Did you notice Dupont's garments? They did not fit him. Something is amiss, Mrs. Kipling, and it must be explored further.
6: Very good, mum. Shall I just return to our compartment to allow you to do your work, then?
5: But you're needed. Your contribution is essential.
6: How so, mum?
5: Notice that here in the first-class car, there are compartments with some curtains drawn, obscuring our view of the individual or individuals inside?
6: Yes, ma'am.
5: I would like to know who is inside the compartment, and this is how you will help me in that endeavor.
7: This compartment is occupied.
5: Oh, my! Mrs. Kipling, you told me this was our car. I expected more from you.
6: My apologies, miss. I was mistaken.
5: It must not happen again or there will be severe consequences. You understand how difficult it is to have quality help nowadays, monsieur.
7: Monsieur Gasquet. Yes, of course.
5: We will leave you to your mats and things. You see, Mrs. Kipling, you were indispensable. Now we know the rude man is named Gasquet.
6: And what now?
5: We go to the next compartment with closed curtains and do it again.
6: Oh, Mum, hasn't your interest been resolved to your satisfaction?
5: Far from it, Mrs. Kipling. Think of what we learned so far. This man, Gasquet, when we first encountered him in the footway, he was heading back to the second-class cars. Why did he retrace his steps to return here? Consider the man himself. His posture and demeanor, he bore the elements of a man of some rank, a policeman or someone in the military, and he was French. And did you see the maps he was reviewing when we walked in? Interesting, is it not?
6: I did not notice any maps or anything at all, Mum. I kept my eyes lowered.
5: Keep your eyes forward, if you please. A watchful eye will be essential in our work.
6: But Mum, that is not my work. I am not the adventuress you are, Mum.
5: Oh, Mrs. Kipling, you are quite stirred. I did not intend for you to react this way. Ah, we're moving. That is good news. On second thought, I would like to return to our compartment. Please pull the map from my bag. With your careful eye, see if you can perceive a proper location for the Chevalier to exit the train unnoticed.
6: Mum?
5: I wish to know, in your opinion, and based on the map, if you didn't wish to remain on the train like the Chevalier, where would you find a way off of it?
6: Oh, at Broad Street, before we left the station.
5: I meant while the train was in motion. Go now. I have my own part of this drama to play.
6: Yes, Mum. And where will you be?
5: Now that the carriages in first class have been explored, it is time to explore the others that remain.
4: The second class carriages did not possess the individual compartments with a footway, but instead featured two rows of seats facing forward. Harper walked through the center and eyed each passenger carefully, taking note of anyone who held a newspaper or book in a way to obscure their features. One such man held the newspaper too close to his face for any reasonable person to conclude he was reading. She noticed his shoes, the length of his pants, and a mark above his lip. As she was loath to commit the action, she dropped the handkerchief to the floor. The man behind the newspaper picked it up and handed it to her. She whispered in his ear,
10: "Ton secret est en sécurité avec moi."
4: The man stared at her with some curiosity. She replaced the newspaper in front of his face. She walked three paces until she heard the door to the car open and the rude man entered, scouring the faces in the seats as she had done before. He looked forward and saw her standing in the aisle, their eyes locked.
5: "Are you lost, sir? Do your maps fail to illustrate where you stand? You stand in England, sir."
7: "I have nothing to say to you, woman."
5: "I have plenty to say to you, sir. I charge you as a villain and a spy."
7: "How dare you?"
5: "You do not belong in this car. Return to your own car, sir, or be forced to do so."
7: "I will not be told what to do by a mad woman."
5: "Mad, am I? Angry, more like it. And I will have my say. Be gone. Out of this car at once. Return from whence you came."
4: The ruckus caused by Harper Thorne was so great that the conductor soon entered with a puzzled look which turned to anger when he saw who was creating the fuss.
8: "What's all this, then? Oh, it's you."
5: "This man is in the wrong car. There shall be no mixing of the classes. It's not proper. It's not proper. Who is he, after all? Has he given a name? He said his name is Gasquet, but I call him a liar."
7: "My name is indeed Gasquet. I'm afraid this woman is suffering from railway madness."
8: "I have heard of such things. This train is too much for some, for the fragile."
5: "Fragile, am I? Before you believe him, look for his ticket. Look for this Monsieur Gasquet's ticket."
8: "Mr. Gasquet, may I inspect your ticket?"
7: He is in my compartment."
8: "Then return there, sir, if you please, and I will inspect it presently."
7: "But I...
4: The man looked plaintively down at the faces seated in the carriage before sniffing in defiance and turning away.
7: "Lock her up, for our safety as well as hers."
8: "Come with me, please, ma'am."
4: Harper smiled as she watched Gasquet leave the car before following the conductor. As she approached her compartment, she saw Mrs. Kipling standing in the doorway.
6: "I order commotion, Mum."
5: "Conductor, may I obtain my pills? This is my compartment here, and I'm certain my maidservant has them."
8: "I don't think..."
5: "My medicine is necessary to calm me. Surely you understand that, conductor."
8: "I will stand in the doorway."
5: "Conductor, as we are moving, I trust we have not found the Chevalier?"
8: "Miss Thorne, if you please."
5: "If there were a murder investigation, we would remain stationary. There is no murder investigation, so we are moving."
8: "There is no murder investigation, but that matter is not of your concern. Please get what you need from your servant."
6: "Miss Thorne, I... what's, how may I be of service, Mum?"
5: "You are a first-class servant, Mrs. Kipling, even if you may find your answers in second."
6: "Mum?"
5: "I need my pills, Mrs. Kipling. Please find them in your purse and give them to me."
6: Your pills, Mum? Yes, yes, of course."
5: "Listen to me very carefully. You have been in my service for years. You have the heart of a lioness and a keener eye than you let on. I know you can do this, so let me be clear."
8: Miss Thorne, if you don't mind, you must come with me.
5: You have all the information you require. The disheveled man, Mrs. Kipling. Remember what was wrong. Remember what I found. Piece it all together and all that I said.
8: That's it, Miss Thorne. Come with me.
6: Oh, here are your pills, Mum.
5: When you figure it out, remember what Barnaby loves best. And in the end, I need you to do what you do best for me at Golden Hour.
6: Oh, yes, Mum.
1: She stood motionless for a moment, stunned at her predicament, before pulling paper and pen from her purse, and she began to make a list. She wrote, Disheveled Man. She wrote, What I Do Best, Golden Hour.
6: What she found? Oh, yes, the blade with the blood.
1: She continued to write. At Harper Thorne's instructions, she looked at the map, and as far as she could tell, there was nowhere that a person could jump from the train safely. If the Chevalier left the train, it wasn't willingly. But she had just heard there were no murder investigations, so they did not find a body along the tracks. She wrote it all down. The entire matter began with the disappearance of the Chevalier. There was a rude Frenchman with a military or police air about him. He was studying maps of some kind, and he was walking in the footway and then back again. The man, Dupont, the clothes, they did not fit. Chevalier, secret matter in Le Havre? Prominent mustache. Mrs. Kipling looked at the list in despair. Gazing out the window, she could not organize her thoughts in her mind to make the pieces make sense. She closed her eyes and whispered a prayer, a short prayer. Then she opened her eyes and returned to her list, renewed. Taking a separate piece of paper, she began to put the items on her list in different order. At the top, she wrote, Chevalier was on a secret mission, secret matter. Was going back to France, but not home. Has prominent mustache. Traveled with his man, Dupont. Dupont's clothes did not fit. There's a blade in the bag with blood. French military looking for, following Chevalier? Disheveled man. The answer is in second class. She didn't have to write what she did best for Harper Thorne at Golden Hour. She already knew. It was all there in front of her. With great courage, she opened the compartment door. With an unsteady gait, she walked to the second-class carriage. Mrs. Kipling saw immediately what she was looking for. It was what Barnaby loved best. He loved a newspaper, and specifically his name in the newspaper. When she reached the passenger with the newspaper, she found it was the disheveled man.
6: I have been asked to help you. Please follow me, quickly.
1: The man was unnerved, but he nodded and rose to his feet. The two retraced Mrs. Kipling's steps and entered the compartment in first class. Mrs. Kipling closed the door and drew the curtain.
2: Who exactly are you, and why are you helping me?
6: I'm doing as instructed. I'm protecting you. That's what I do best for my mistress at Golden Hour. Her name is Harper Thorne, and whatever trouble she is in now, she did it with your best interests at heart.
2: You serve her well, as my man Dupont does for me. I will ensure to return the favor for Miss Thorne when we arrive at the station.
1: With the curtains drawn, they did not see Gasquet return to the footway to the second-class car. He had provided his ticket to the conductor and then renewed his search, inspecting each passenger in second class closely. Then he entered the third-class coaches, but he failed to locate his quarry, for he was now resting comfortably with Mrs. Kipling in the first-class compartment.
6: your name DuPont?
9: And who might you be?
6: I have a message for you. Here.
4: She handed DuPont a message written in pencil. He recognized the handwriting. He read it twice.
9: Conductor! Conductor! Papa Thorne is under Le Chevalier's protection. We demand that she be released at once.
8: But, Monsieur DuPont, I thought you said she was intolerable, that the Chevalier disapproved.
9: She is under the Chevalier's protection, and we demand that she be released. That is the final statement on the matter.
8: Miss Thorne, you are released to your compartment. I trust there will be no further incidents while still on board.
10: Although I may be intolerable at times, I will certainly accept your terms gladly. Thank you.

0: When you realized there was no body located and there was nowhere to jump off the train.
1: I knew the Chevalier was still on the train, attempting to avoid the rude man.
0: Gasquet, indeed. So you realized he shaved his mustache to alter his appearance, but the blade cut him. He changed clothes with Dupont, so neither man's garments fit, and he hid in the second-class carriage.
1: I found him behind a newspaper and protected him in the compartment that had already been searched by the conductor.
0: You are a clever woman, Mrs. Kipling. It was right to have my faith in you.
1: Oh, I put my faith elsewhere, Mum.
2: And how exactly did you get into trouble?
0: I caused a scene. I located the disheveled man, recognized he must be the Chevalier, but at that moment, Gasquet arrived in the carriage and I created the distraction that removed Gasquet and I both, at least for that moment. I had to trust that you would review the clues and know what to do, and I was right. Mrs. Kipling, I'll make an adventuress out of you yet.
2: No! No, Mum! No! 1,000 times no! My heart couldn't take it. My place is a golden hour. When you are with Mr. Druvers, then you can run your schemes and plans together. But that is not the life for me.
0: Don't you want to come with me to Paris?
2: Good God, no! Oh, forgive me for my blasphemy. But no. Please know, that is the life you want to live, at least for now. But it is not mine. Earlier you wanted to know my prayer list. Returning to golden hour, that's the top of my list. I mean, after your safety and good health, of course.
0: I didn't realize that. For someone with a keen awareness for the details in others, I must have certain blindness when it comes to you. Do we have blind spots when it comes to those we know best? I didn't realize, but I should have. I've pushed you and pushed you, and you deserve your rest. Very well. Mrs. Kipling, you are released. Not from my service, but from the obligation to attend me to Paris. You may return to Golden Hour if you wish.
2: Oh, I do wish it. Thank you, Mum.
0: You have earned your holiday, for it was you who solved the case of the disheveled man.
2: Thank you, Mum, truly.
0: I suppose you can return by train, I expect.
2: Please, Mum, don't say again. You expect the journey to be uneventful.
0: I will never make that prediction again. That I swear.
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2: We know there are many things alive in a river, such as fish, turtles, algae, and microorganisms. The riparian tree and grass environment alongside hosts life too. Even in this little San Leandro Creek in California, life depends on the flow of water. But some argue that this creek is itself alive, as is the bay it flows into. The argument is central to the growing Rights of Nature movement, which asserts that ecosystems and entities like creeks and rivers should have legal rights. We explore how a change in our thinking that regards creeks, streams, and rivers as living things rather than just resources could help save them and the watersheds they're a part of. After all, every place in the world is part of a watershed. Where I'm standing now is in the San Leandro Creek watershed, which is within the San Francisco Bay watershed. Can you name the one you live in? Welcome to Big Picture Science. I'm Molly Bentley. In this episode, we hear how a growing movement seeks to change how we think about the rights of rivers.

0: In his book Underland, writer Robert McFarlane digs into the intersection of humans and the rest of the living world that thrives below our feet. Now, the professor of literature and environmental humanities at the University of Cambridge has emerged from that exploration to examine our relationship with water that flows around and under us. He begins here by reading a passage from his book that reminds us of our intimate bodily relationship with rivers.
1: The language of hydrological governance refers to rivers, streams, and lakes as water bodies. To the 40,000 recognized water bodies in England, Wales, and Scotland should be added another 65 million or so, for every human is, of course, a water body. Water flows in and through us. Running, we are rivers. Seated, we are pools. Our brains and hearts are three-quarters water. Our skin is two-thirds water. Even our bones are watery. We were swimmers before we were walkers, slow turning like breath divers in the dark flotation tank of the womb.
0: Robert McFarlane's book title poses a question. Is a river alive? Well, it's one that's essential to an ethical shift that's underway in how we regard and care for ecosystems. And many regard gaining clarity on this question as key to restoring our relationship to rivers around the world and addressing threats to them such as pollution, overdamming, and climate change. Well, we'll hear what this movement asks of us, where it has achieved surprising results, and how one answers the question of whether a river is alive. But first, we begin with a rare, and for those campaigning to repair the natural flow of rivers, hopeful event. Over the course of a year, beginning in the fall of 2023, four hydroelectric dams on the 250-mile-long Klamath River that winds through southern Oregon and northern California were removed, allowing the river to flow freely for the first time in 100 years. Well, Rob, this year there was a celebration in Northern California among those who were cheering the undamming of the Klamath River. Now, this was the biggest project to tear down dams in the country. Mm. What does it take to take a dam down?
1: Explosives, heavy machinery, but above all, the infrastructure of will and imagination. And the drive, the campaign to imagine the Klamath River otherwise, a de-dammed, undammed Klamath, had to reach back almost a century to the river before the first dam went up, which I think was 1922. And then this extraordinary alliance came together with the Yurok tribe at its center and began to dream of a de-dammed Klamath. But it took 2 decades to imagine and then to realize. But what we have seen since the last of the dams came down last year, as you will know, is the astonishing speed with which rivers heal themselves.
0: I recommend anyone who has not seen the before and after shots of the river, it's extraordinary to compare the two.
1: Yes.
0: Enormous lump of concrete, of engineering holding back this river.
1: Yeah.
0: And then in the next shot, 2 years later, just in this last year, it's gone.
1: It's gone, and four of them have gone. And Shane Anderson, who's making this extraordinary film about it all, the kind of longitudinal view of the de-damming, he visited the river this May. And where the reservoirs had been, so that was drowned land, and they leave behind kind of sodden silt, of course, when the reservoirs are first drawn down. But then the Yurok tribe revegetation crews had hand-seeded millions of seeds, a wildflower mix, very carefully chosen, drought-resistant lupines and California poppies and others, and planted young cottonwood trees. And so quickly, that vegetable life, as it were, that floral life had poured back. And Shane describes seeing the banks of the former reservoirs, the drowned land, just ablaze with this orange floral fire. And he said, the air smelled sweet and the river seemed alive. And so through it all, you have this moving, willful, silver agent of the river, undrowned.
0: You know, in preparing to talk to you about this, I had to practice the word undammed
1: de-dammed
0: because we don't use it. When would we ever say undam or de-dam a river, because we don't do it.
1: That's so interesting. It's a bit like learning and unlearning. Unlearning is the unfamiliar verb. We don't unlearn. Unlearning's hard, and de-damming is hard, harder than damming. Unlearning is harder than learning.
0: What happens to a river when you dam it? I'll make this a two-part question. What happens to a river when you dam it? And if it does kill the river, was the Klamath River dying?
1: Well, dams are a complex structure. There are complex politics. There are no easy answers around them, and I've spent a little time studying them in and their effects and their cultural politics, their imaginative politics in northeastern Quebec or Nitassinan, the Innu word for the homeland there. And then I'm a kind of fascinated onlooker to the Klamath question. A reservoir drowns a river. You can drown a river. That's a counterintuitive idea, but that's what a reservoir does. It impounds water, and it also stops the free movement of silt on the one hand. And silt is a kind of superhero of riverine systems. It moves around. It spreads fertility. It reshapes and is reshaped by the flow of water.
0: And certainly, I should just say that the Mississippi Delta is a great example of what
1: yes.
0: happens when you dam a river and you deprive the delta of that land-building silt and sand.
1: And life building, because it is so fertile. I mean, that's why the Nile Delta, right, became one of the cradles of an early form of civilization, is because that you could, as the old joke goes, you could kind of place your hand in the soil and grow five new fingers, right? So, but the other thing that dams stop, of course, is the free passage of migratory fish, unless they're configured differently. But even then, it's so anadromous fish, fish which migrate out to the sea but have a freshwater phase of their life, come back into the headwaters of rivers to spawn. So salmon, famously, and steelhead trout, which are rainbow trout, but steelheads are the anadromous version that move out to sea. You know, the Klamath was the third biggest salmon run on the Pacific coast before the dams went up. Absolutely immense. And the Europe people were a salmon people. So food sovereignty, food security, cultural identity was absolutely bound up with those legendary salmon runs. But the dams just stopped it dead. And so the salmon couldn't get up to the spawning grounds. But when the dams came down, this gong strike moment around the world is within 2 days of, I think it was the Iron Gate Dam coming down, river scientists captured on sonar the blurry outline of the first Chinook salmon making that passage upstream of where the dam had stood. And that, you know, we need hope right now. Mm-hmm. Okay.
0: So, and it had been about a century before they had done that.
1: Yeah.
0: The Iron Gate salmon traveled up the river.
1: So I think the first dam went up in 22. The Iron Gate Dam actually went up in I think it was 64. So it was quite a long, it's like a four-decade phase of a four-dam project. But then a shorter phase of the de-damming process, the undamming process. I'm rolling those words around in my mouth as well. But watching that life pour back in the form of fish, wetland regeneration, floral regeneration, prairie regeneration. I mean, we start to think of a living river as having an aura that radiates outwards. The river doesn't stop at its banks, just as it's not defined by its main channel. And life begins to emanate and radiate from a living river.
0: Well, you said that we all need hope, and I shouldn't have interrupted you while you were saying that, because that is one phrase that should not be interrupted. Before we get to the hope, we're
1: yes.
0: going to go down a little bit down the path of some despair, because you write that rivers are in crisis worldwide, not just because of the dams. The dams certainly contribute to them. And that some young people might not even know what healthy rivers are. Rob, why are they in crisis, and how has it come to this?
1: How has it come to this? Well, let me give a global answer to that and then a national answer from my country. The global answer is that rivers are threatened by pollution of many kinds and by drought. And an extraordinary recent study which used remote sensing technology data and AI analysis to, in effect, reconstruct a kind of day-by-day life of all of the world's rivers for 35 years, came to some unsurprising conclusions, which is that climate change is changing the very nature of our rivers. So very broadly, the lower, flatter reaches of rivers, there the rivers are lower and they're slower. And in the upper, steeper parts of rivers, they are flashier, that's to say they flood more suddenly and more catastrophically, and they're quicker. So that's a kind of big picture about the sort of mother of all questions, how climate is reshaping our rivers. And I always like to point out that at least in the Northern Hemisphere, river life and human life, the Holocene broadly, are more or less coeval, because as the ice retreated, fresh water was released and rivers began to flow. The little chalk stream near my house was born when the permafrost melted sufficiently that groundwater could charge the aquifer and then emerge as a spring and form a river that seeks the sea. To give the national answer briefly, in my country, England, there is not a single river in good overall health. We have two measures, good ecological health and good chemical health. 0% of rivers in good chemical health, 14% in good ecological health. So I am surrounded by wounded and dying rivers. And we've woken up to that in my country. We're now seeing it. We've seen it come into view, visibility, audibility, in the last 5 years. And the hopeful bit is the guardianship movement of outrage and change and activism and legal work that is now responding to this crisis.
0: Well, you were referring to the changing definition of rivers when you described that a river is not just that narrow ribbon that
1: right.
0: goes from A to B. You suggested as much. And so let's talk about the definition of rivers, because it is being challenged by ecologists in a profound way, that it is no longer just that band that you see, but the definition of a river includes a lot more. It includes the streams and the tributaries and what we cannot see, which is all the water moving underneath it and even wetlands, some ecologists will say. That is a much more vast description or definition of river.
1: Yeah.
0: Did I miss anything with that? Did I summarize that?
1: Well, no, beautifully. I mean, I think it's a philosophical as well as a material question. Where does a river end, right? And one extension of that is to say a river never ends. It's merely part of the water cycle, of which we are also part, as water bodies are ourselves. But we could turn to the... So I sometimes compare the definition of a river as its single channel to defining and regarding a tree only as its trunk. So the tree has this immense root world, which for me is where the river meets the sea and fresh mingles with salt, and that great kind of mutual irrigation of the ecotone that happens at a river's mouth. And then, of course, a tree has branches and has leaves, and that's the sort of watershed of the river, because a river has no single birth point that we dream of. A spring is where a river is born, but of course a river is born of rain and snow and precipitation, and everyone lives in a watershed. I love this fact. I live in Cambridge. It's so flat in Cambridge, but I still live in a watershed. We all live where water gathers towards other water to form river and stream, and they seek the sea. So I love this big inclusive definition of river as community, as gathering of beings and of tributaries. But it makes it hard to manage, right? It makes it hard to deal with. So it's easier to singularize and reduce river.
0: Mm-hmm. And then in that way, also, watersheds become invisible, which they should not, because we rely on them so much. And I could imagine that what if, in addition to giving the street where we live and the town and the country, you know where I'm going, we live on the something-something watershed.
1: Yes.
0: You'd also have to name your watershed.
1: Can you? I don't want to put you on the spot. So I can tell you the run of my rivers. It's Nine Wells Wood, the spring, becomes Hobson's Brook, becomes Vickers Brook, becomes the River Cam, becomes the River Great Ouse, and the River Great Ouse meets the sea at what we call the Wash, the North. It meets the North Sea at this vast estuary mouth, many miles across. So that's the run of my rivers, as it were. That's my watershed identity.
0: And what is the watershed called, the whole watershed?
1: It would be the Cam watershed.
0: The Cam.
1: Yeah, exactly. We would sort of name it for the central river that it drains. But watershed thinking has long been it had a big, big political manifestation in the 60s and 70s, what was sometimes called bioregional thinking. But there are, like Ashish Kothari, there was really interesting thinkers, Indian thinkers and others, who are arguing for the need to imagine ourselves as into watersheds rather than nation states or provinces or regions. And I mean, it makes makes perfect sense to me because water is life. We'll never do it, but it's a beautiful dream.
0: I thought we were being hopeful.
1: Well, can you imagine planetary governance saying, right, we abolish the nation state and we hereby inaugurate a watershed identity. But what a good identity it would be.
0: And what it gets at is that if we were more familiar, if we had this cultural memory, as you say, of what a river is,
1: yes,
0: when it's allowed to just be a river,
1: yes,
0: we wouldn't be thinking of it as that ribbon. Why is that an important reimagining, that definition that is much, that considers a river to be much more vast than how we imagine it, because we want it to do what we want it to do for us.
1: Yes.
0: Why is that important?
1: Well, that we want it to do what we want it to do for us is the instrumental account of a river. It is river as resource, river as ecosystem service provider. That's the language that we would use of in terms of natural governance in England. And there we have fully objectified river. It has simply become a tool. And I think the contrast between river as resource is river as life force. And that is what has got suppressed and forgotten. And part of the instrumentalization of river is the singularization of river. It's the channel. It's the thing that fills our glasses, and it's the thing that takes our waste away. And I think when we fall into that as well, into that, as it were, delusion or that perception, which privatization of water in my country has absolutely centered, a deterritorialized, privatized account of river as liquid asset. That has been the dominant paradigm in my country for 36 years. The result is a dying river system. So the work is one of imagination as well as legislation. How do we reimagine rivers as friends, as neighbors, as co-citizens, as life givers, as complex ecologies, as trees of water that draw down from the watershed and unfurl their roots of life into the ocean? That's the work of story. It's the work of writing, and it is the work of imagination.

Next, what we mean when we say a river is alive. We're considering the rights of rivers in this episode of Big Picture Science.

0: The removal of the four hydroelectric dams on the Klamath River came about after an historic milestone in the Rights of Nature movement, prompted in part by declining salmon runs. In 2019, the Yurok tribe, whose members have long lived along its banks, recognized the rights of the Klamath River by granting it personhood. This made it the first known river in North America to have the same legal rights as a human under tribal law. 4 years later, the first of the dams was removed.
1: It was a moment those gathered here have hoped for decades. Last week, a demolition crew broke through the Iron Gate Dam, the last of four hydroelectric dams being removed on the Klamath River, which stretches for 400 kilometers from the state of Oregon to the California coast. The dam breach is part of the largest river restoration project ever undertaken in the United States.
0: Robert McFarland has been describing how the definition of a river is changing, but in his book, Is a River Alive?, he describes how the moral standing of a river is also in flux. Rob, why is a river alive? What's the case for that? And why not a lake or an ocean? What is it about a river?
2: Well, I'm very happy to speak of a lake as alive, and indeed of the ocean as alive, as well as an extraordinary blue machine. So it's not I'm not a kind of riverist in that sense, because water seeks a body, and sometimes that body is human, and sometimes it's lake, and sometimes it's river. Is a river alive? So this is a question and not a statement. It's something I explore. I spent 4.5 years exploring, partly because it is such an alien notion, right? To the rationalist mind, of course, a river isn't alive. It contains life. There are lives that it enables, but the river itself is not alive. And yet, there are

0: verb and not a noun. We live in relation. We tumble processually through the world, always tangling and untangling with other beings, other presences, other forms, other forces. But there is a definition of selfhood which we might say sort of supports the asset value account of self, which is that we are our own fortresses, that we move through the world as singletons and we fortify ourselves against others and we bounce off and crash into others. A river makes a nonsense of that. And the idea that our life flows with that of rivers. We think with them. We remember with them. They pass through our bodies. I'm always in relation with rivers, and actually I think all of us are. So to say that a river is alive, to conclude, requires a redefinition of what life and living and enlivenment are.
1: The argument that rivers are alive, does it then follow that they also die? And does it also follow that they have rights?
0: Huh. Okay, well, if we take the first of those first, can a river die? When I speak to people about living rivers, rivers being alive, and they'll balk at that, but then I say, can you imagine a dying river or a dead river? And they're like, oh, yeah, I know, yeah, okay, I see. And a dying river literally deadpools. That's the hydrologist's term, Violet. A river that deadpools is a river that doesn't have enough flow to move itself out of its own belly. We know what that looks like. Massive fish kills, the Murray-Darling River Basin in Australia, the Oder during the summer of 2022. So many fish died they had to use JCBs to clear the river of the corpses. That's a dying river. A river choked with garbage so it can't flow. That's a dying river. The rivers in Chennai, which I visited, which have 0% dissolved oxygen, that's the free-floating oxygen, not the oxygen that's bound into H2O, and zero species count. That's a dying or a dead river. And we know what that feels like. And when you move close to one, you feel your spirit pall. You feel it kind of droop and drop, because if a living river animates, a dying river mortifies. So can a river die? Yes. Therefore, can a river be alive? I think so, certainly. And not just metaphorically. I feel this metaphysically. Should a river have rights? Okay, well, now we have a big other question. Does a river have to be alive to have rights? No. We assign rights to corporations. Corporations in the UK and in the US have a whole suite of rights. So we have no problem with...
1: Because we consider them important.
0: We consider them important. Philosophically, arguably, we consider them to be an assemblage of humans, and so we need to find a way of representing the assemblage's rights. But it continually baffles me that a river who has flowed through my landscape for 10,000 years has no rights, but I could found a company tomorrow. You and I could go and file a company's house registration
1: tomorrow.
0: Could
1: it be a company
0: tomorrow
1: that was pro-river?
0: Well, and it would immediately have a bunch of rights, but the river would have none. So, yes, let's make it, if we do, let's make it a pro-river company.
1: Now, it went by kind of fast, but some listeners may have caught the pronoun that you used.
0: Oh, yeah, okay.
1: Which you used the river who.
0: The river who,
1: not
0: yeah.
1: The river that.
0: Or the river which, exactly.
1: And
0: yeah.
1: I get the feeling that language is important to you.
0: Oh, well, I've been a writer for 22 years and I teach English, so.
1: Okay, a trite observation. But in this case, precision of language is important around rivers in particular.
0: Yes, precision. I'm always interested in precision. I think it's a function of lyricism rather than of limit.
1: So at some point, did you change, referring to
0: pronouns,
1: rivers as
0: yes.
1: that? You changed
0: yes,
1: the pronouns.
0: Yes, I did. And that happened consciously but spontaneously, as it were, early on in this process. And I suddenly realized that I just wanted to naturalize to myself that phrase. So all the way through the book, I refer to rivers who flow, rivers who rise, rivers who are born. And just that tiny adjustment in grammar feels both inconsequential and very important. It alters the posture of address that we have to the living world, including in this case rivers.
1: I wonder to what degree, how far it goes in changing our relationship to rivers, because there are lots of living entities whose status offers very little protection.
0: Yeah.
1: We still do testing on animals. We raise animals in factory farms. And these are beings that we know to feel pain.
0: Yeah, absolutely.
1: So it's not a guarantee that once you say it has rights.
0: Very, very far from it. And I mean, we're seeing human rights violated at spectacular and

0: atrocious scales every day on our live streams. So rights are no magic bullet. However, it is almost always in the interests of existing power to represent rights as a zero-sum game. And by that I mean to argue that, oh, if we accord rights over here to rivers, we are going to be proportionally subtracting rights over here from humans, let's say. That's not how rights work. Rights organize and at some level kind of litigate relations between entities in communities. They are not automatically in conflict with one another. So when you hear people speak of conflict-based rights as a kind of norm, as a paradigm for understanding rights, you should look at what status quo they want to keep in place. So we can think about rivers having rights, and we can think about it in a blue sky way. I keep speaking of my country, England, but it's just starting to creep in there. But we could go back to the Klamath story, and in 2019, the Yurok tribe issued, and it's a beautiful declaration. You can find it out there on a wonderful website called Eco Jurisprudence Monitor that tracks all of these initiatives, these earth law-minded initiatives. They issued a declaration of rights for the Klamath River. And among those rights was the right to flow. And that right has now been restored. So the rights thinking, the thinking of a river as having inalienable, pre-existing rights, not rights that humans are giving the river, but rights the river always had, but humans had taken away or failed to recognize, that became part of the imaginative work of de-damming the Klamath.
1: And this idea that a river is alive, that a river has rights, is part of the rights of nature movement. This is one that recognizes the rights of ecosystems. It sounds like this movement is getting traction.
0: Yes.
1: Is that fair to say?
0: Yes. Every year we see more momentum, more cases. The last 2 years, the Goldman Prize for environmental activism, which is sometimes called the Nobel for Nature, it's an amazing award, has gone to water defenders, both of them women, both of them working for the rights of, in the case of Teresa Vicente in 2023, Mar Menor, this great saltwater lagoon in Spain. She led an incredible campaign which resulted in the Spanish Constitutional Court recognizing the rights of Mar Menor. And then this year, Mariluz Moriari, a Peruvian activist, brought an incredible case in the Peruvian court system to recognize the rights of the Marañón River on which she and her people live. There, the challenge is implementation, like actually getting change on the ground. So amazing things are happening.
1: Are most of these, campaigns on behalf of the rights of nature brought about by indigenous groups?
0: Yes and no. I use the phrase guardians, and I think that includes a lot of these movements come from below. Let's put it like that. So you very rarely find a state or a state governmental level bringing a rights campaign. It's almost always communities who recognize the harm that is being done, the harm that is being threatened to their river, to their forest, to their ecosystem, and to their identity, because their identity is bound up in that forest, river, or mountain. And sometimes a lot of them are indigenous, but a lot of them also are concerned communities. So the citizens of Toledo at the end of Lake Erie declared a bill of rights for Lake Erie. It was struck down subsequently on appeal, but that was a group of concerned citizens who saw existing environmental regulation and law falling short in its capacity to prevent the slow death of the lake.
1: So let's look at a concrete
0: Yes.
1: example of how this idea can change the world and change an ecosystem.
0: Yep.
1: You tell the story of how it was used, this concept that rivers have rights, that nature has rights, to protect the River of the Cedars and the cloud forest in Ecuador. And we're going to hear how, but first, could you give us a definition of what a cloud forest is for anyone who has not had the privilege of walking through one and getting their face and their hair wet? It's a pretty wet place. It sounds just magical.
0: It is. They are magical. I've never been in a place of more life, I mean, statistically, but also atmospherically, as it were. You're you have the sense of being in a green furnace, just teeming with existence and the possibility of future existence. So a cloud forest is different to a rainforest. They form higher, and instead of rain, you get cloud. And the cloud, in this case, in northern Ecuador, is formed by moisture-bearing water sweeps in off the Pacific, is then kind of pushed up the Andean range. And as it reaches a certain altitude, the air temperature drops and the water vapor condenses in the form of mist. And there, that mist then wraps these vast regions of forest and moves through every gap between every tree. And the mist, of course, then has this immense surface area, or particularly of as it were, vegetable life on which to condense. So because it's epiphytic, there's so much epiphytic plant life, plant growing on plant, you have this just inconceivably maximized surface area on which the mist condenses, forms droplets. Those droplets run to the end of leaves, and then they plop from the end of leaves in their billions in a process that I think is beautifully known as continuous fog drop. I wish they made continuous fog drop sweets, but I'd buy them. All of those drops form rivers.
1: So the River of the Cedars, and again, we're describing a place in Ecuador right now. The River of the Cedars feeds the cloud forest, but what was interesting, the many things that are interesting in your book, is that one of your companions, Juliana, said it also goes the other way. And she said, and I'm quoting from the book, the mining would kill this river stone dead, because of course there are miners that want to get in there into the forest. If you take away the forest, you take away the rain and the mist, and the river dies. So the river is feeding this lush ecosystem, but as you just described, it is also being fed by...
0: Absolutely. I mean, the first rule of ecology is everything is connected to everything else, and the cloud forest is a river maker. The river is a cloud forest maker. So of course, their life, their being is mutual, reciprocal. That the one can't exist without the other. And mining, the form of mining that threatened Los Cedros, the name given to this cloud forest from which the Rio Los Cedros flows, was predominantly gold mining. So a concession was issued in 2017, which just stamped a big access grid over the southern portion of Los Cedros. And this gold mining would just delete the forest. It would eliminate the forest because you have to raise it in order to open pit mine the gold out of there. And then the gold is leached out of these big tailings heaps in a process that's known as cyanidation, where you're literally just running poison through the tailings heaps to leach out the gold. And of course, theoretically, that highly toxic water is then somehow contained in a bermed pond or something. But of course, most of it just runs out into the existing river courses and flows into the groundwater. So death to the forest, death to the river.

Coming up, what happened next when powerful mining companies entered the Ecuadorian cloud forest, preparing to clear part of it? This episode of Big Picture Science looks at the rights of rivers.

0: Before we hear about the fate of the Ecuadorian cloud forest as the mining companies prepared to roll in with their equipment, we should visit the night in 2008 when a vote was taken that would shape that fate. In his book, Robert McFarland describes how many of Ecuador's 14 indigenous nations traveled from around the country to meet in the town of Monte Cristi. Indigenous leaders and shamans gathered in an assembly building in town. No one else was allowed access to the room. After a ceremony that involved the taking of ayahuasca and summoning the spirits of the mountain, the members voted on whether the rights of nature should be enshrined in the Ecuadorian constitution. The answer, Robert McFarland says, was a resounding yes. And he writes, one of the regions whose future was to be determined by that vote was the area of rivers and cloud forest in the northwest of the country called Los Cedros. We're coming to a dramatic moment. And before we describe what actually happened, we want to describe the tool that Ecuador had created for just this purpose. And they had incorporated a pretty profound idea, as we've laid out here, in their constitution in 2008.
1: Correct.
0: And what was that idea?
1: The idea is the idea of the rights of nature. And again, it trips off the tongue, but actually to meet it, as is now the case in the Ecuadorian constitution, which was revised in 2008, to meet these ideas installed as a series of four articles in the highest, as it were, blueprint of governance for a nation state is still, to me, amazing. And I call it an act of great moral imagination, and it was. So there are four articles, 71, 74, usually called the Rights of Nature articles. They're in there in the Constitution. They were brought in there by fascinating kind of seething, boiling process of imagination and negotiation driven by indigenous alliances, by ecofeminists, by progressives. First of them says that nature has the right to exist, flourish, and persist. And the fourth of them makes the state the guarantor of those rights and allows that any citizen in Ecuador can bring a case on behalf of nature if they feel that nature's rights have been violated under the Constitution. Wow! Revolutionary.
0: And are the rights equal to that of humans? Do humans have a different set of rights, and maybe animals? Or where do they fall on the rights hierarchy?
1: Yeah, they all entangle. It's not a hierarchy; it's an entanglement. So, for example, the UN in 2022 recognized as a key human right the right to a clean and healthy environment, and this was one of the key recognitions in helping connect the rights of nature and human rights, because they might be thought of as antagonistic or separable, and in some cases they have been, I think, but really we need to understand them philosophically as absolutely mutual. So the Constitution made fascinating provision, which it was not really then followed through on, for indigenous rights to clean water, for example. So it was a very rights-minded constitution. But the rights of nature were there, and for a long time they did nothing. And we should say that there's a difference between moral imagination, constitutional realization, and then actually implementation or a change on the ground. It's much easier to stop bad things happening to rivers and forests than it is to make good the bad things that have happened to rivers and forests. That's why the Klamath is such a remarkable story of revival, of Lazarus, of restoration, of resurrection. But in Ecuador, fortunately, what happened in 2021...
0: Can I set up just a little bit here
1: for the
0: drama? Because I think it has earned its drama.
1: It has.
0: So as you said, the miners had created a grid of this part of the cloud forest that they wanted to... they wanted it to get rid of. They were going to blow it up and create mines, and that would be... the river would be destroyed, or parts of it, and also parts of the cloud forest in this area that is of immense biodiversity, not only just many raindrops, but a very lush part of Ecuador. And they were getting ready to do it. The miners just thought, sort of, I don't want to say that they were rubbing their hands together. That's not fair. But they were all set to do it. I don't know if it got so far that the trucks had been engaged, the ignitions had been engaged.
1: Oh, helicopter flyovers, the beginnings of drilling platforms, prospecting. And we should say, when you say miners here, this is too massive. This is a Canadian so-called prospect generator, a speculative mining company that comes in to work out whether there's gold in them, their hills. And if so, they then acquire the license and then sell that to a mega mining company and the state mining company, Enami. So you have a big state interest, you have a big external corporate interest. Like, this is power. This is not a bunch of guys with some gold panning and some pickaxes. So this was the abolition of the forest coming up.
0: Yes, this is closer to David and Goliath. Yes. And again, as you would say, those corporations would have rights,
1: at least in our
0: country. Yep. Okay, so then this incredible thing happened. What happened next?
1: The forest looked like it would die. And then a remarkable man called José de Cou, who had moved into this forest 35 years earlier in a tent and then had cussedly, limpet-like, attached himself to the forest and fought off the many sources of destruction that threatened it.
0: Literally attached himself.
1: Well, I mean, he lived. I mean, he pitched his tent down by the river, and he, you know, that's where he lived, and in fact, where he died in May last year. So, the forest wouldn't exist without Jose. But he, all other avenues being exhausted, he realized that there were these constitutional articles, and he, as a citizen, could bring the case. And so he escalated a case up through the Ecuadorian court system, saying, if the miners come, the rights of the river and the forest will be violated. And during COVID, during the high phase of COVID in that country, and indeed around the world, three judges sat, and a huge court procedure was undertaken with the mining companies representing themselves, many so-called amicus curiae, friends of the court, coming to speak for the forest and of the forest, scientists submitting papers about the biodiversity. It was an extraordinary theater, as well as almost a tribunal of the imagination. The judges couldn't get to the forest because nobody could travel in Ecuador because of the pandemic. So they had to kind of pass a life or death sentence on this remarkable cloud forest without ever meeting it. And in late 2021, late November, early December, this judgment comes down from the Constitutional Court. It is a beautiful piece of jurisprudence. It's law as poetry, headed up by Agustin Grijalva Jimenez, and it decrees that the rights of the forest will be violated if the mining goes ahead. And it compels the mining companies to evacuate the area, quit all operations, make good any, in this case, fortunately, minor damage. And it had the power of the Constitution behind it. And so they were repelled. The forest lives, the rivers flow, still clear-watered. And I was there a year after that judgment was passed, and I traveled up to the forest with the judges who had never met the forest that existed because of them. And I still remember walking up into that mist, to the bird call, the sound of that forest just teeming and seething with Agustin and his colleague Ramiro. And every step we were taking in a living forest, but also a dead forest, the counterfactual forest, the forest that shouldn't be there. And I just remember this flickering of experience between the real and the might have been, as it were. It was very haunting, very powerful encounter. We were there for about 2 weeks.
0: Is the future of the cloud forest secure?
1: No, because gold prices have gone. I mean, they were insane when I was there in 2022, but a kind of spot price of a troy ounce of gold has since then, because of tariffs, because of Ukraine, it's just vast now. And so, of course, the mountains are more valuable, the forest is more valuable, the pressure is growing. So I'm actually have become stayed very involved with this forest and river, and indeed many of the other rivers I write about in the book. We've formed a network of guardians of the forest, Ecuadorian colleagues, legal specialists, activists on the ground, and then an international board group of which I'm one, because this is not a fairy tale ending to what would have been a villainous story. It is merely one stay or reprieve for this place of most life.
0: It is a powerful example, though, of what's possible.
1: Yes, what's possible.
0: And we have to hold on to that.
1: Yes. And there are many examples where rights for nature rulings have failed or implementation has been impossible, including the Atrato River in Colombia. And another amazing ruling in 2016, but one in which actually change on the ground has proved incredibly difficult because of illegal mining, because of narco violence, because of state absence in the upper reaches of the Atrato. So for every hopeful example, there's a counterexample. But this dialectic between hope and futility, or hope and loss, or possibility and degradation is where we live, right?
0: So finally, Rob, this idea of flickering back and forth between the forest that is and the forest that could have been, and when we think about the importance of rivers and our efforts to save them, we really do save ourselves.
1: Yes.
0: When we do this. But I wonder if we could take to heart the example that where we are recording now in Manhattan was once a wetland. It was a living system. So we made a trade-off. And where we are sitting now in a studio on a road where there are lots of cars, there's lots of traffic outside, it was not always like this. Mm. It was once alive. And I wonder if you could describe for us what the island of Manhattan once looked like.
1: Well, I'll have a go, and I will say this, cities are alive, we're alive too, and cities are complex ecosystems, and cities contain remarkable nature. I always have eyes for the birds in cities, and my friend Yuval Narvaez, who features in the book, he says barrenness is a state of mind, rarely a state of land, and I think that's worth remembering. But yeah, Manhattan has buried many of its rivers and streams. There's the famous, I think, Vila map, it's called, from the 1860s, and there, if you look at that, it's easily findable online. You can see the wetlands, you can see like Washington Square, and you can see the streams moving through the city and reaching the Hudson or reaching the ocean. But and this takes me perhaps to a phrase and a concept we can end on, which is the idea of daylighting. And
0: it's lovely. It's a lovely idea. I was hoping you would describe this.
1: Yeah.
0: Because it is hopeful. It's a very hopeful act. What is daylighting?
1: Well, it comes from the language of urban planning, let's say. But of course, it's a metaphor as well. But in urban planning, city design, it is where we restore buried rivers, culverted rivers, covered rivers to the surface of cities. So we bring them back up to the light again. We daylight them. And this has happened in cities because so many cities built themselves over their rivers. They imprisoned them, they entombed them, they ghosted them. And I have this idea that we should, wherever buried rivers run in our cities, if they haven't been daylighted, we should paint great blue rivers of paint across pavement and road. And so every time we cross a river, we understand that our cities are not just built by rivers, but on rivers. So there's a thought for the urban planners out there. But otherwise, where we can, bringing rivers back up to the surface, they become presences we relate to. We understand their absolutely inseparable entanglement with our lives and what they do for us. And they become personalities. They become individualized again. So let us daylight. And where we cannot daylight, let us remember.
0: Robert McFarlane, I really enjoyed this conversation. Thank you so much.
1: Thank you. Me too, Molly.
0: Robert McFarlane is the author of Is a River Alive?

This show would not be possible without the constantly flowing creativity of astronomer and producer Seth Shostak, senior producer Gary Niederhoff, and assistant producers Brian Edwards and Shannon Rose Geary. I am the executive producer of Big Picture Science, Molly Bentley. Also, a big thanks to our listeners and our Patreon supporters. The original music in the show is by Dewey DeLay and June Miyake. This episode of Big Picture Science that examines the vital role that rivers play in our ecosystems and the movements to protect them is called The Rights of Rivers.

0: Welcome to Ventura Vibe Vignettes, the Park Series. This is Nadine. Come along on this 10-minute adventure where we explore each of our great outdoor local treasures, our city parks. So let's get going. On today's episode, I'm at Barranca Vista Park with, tell us who you are.
1: I'm Wendy Van Horn. I'm the coordinator here at the park. I work for City of Ventura Parks and Rec Department in the arts and culture area.
0: And how long have you worked for the city?
1: I've been with the city for 6 years at this point. Actually, before I became coordinator here, though, I was an art instructor for the city.
0: And how long have you been at Barranca Vista Park?
1: I have been here the full 6 years since I've been full-time with the City of Ventura.
0: So give us a little background on this beautiful park.
1: The park has been here since 1979. It had its grand opening. It's a very important park on this side of town. We have playgrounds, we have grassy area, we have picnic areas, and of course we have the actual recreation center building where our classes happen.
0: Where are we exactly? If you were to tell somebody how to get here, what would you say?
1: So Barranca Vista is a little bit tucked away. It's on Ralston Street, 7050 Ralston Street. Johnson is the nearest large cross street.
0: Perfect. I had to punch it in my maps just to remember. It's been a while since I've been here. Did you tell me how big this park is?
1: It's a pretty good sized park. It's nearly 9 acres. Very large grassy area, wonderful walkway all around the park, so it's a good spacious park.
0: Great. Now you mentioned a few of the amenities, but I want to know about the public art installations.
1: Really special aspect here. The main piece of art that we have installed is called Because, and it's on all four sides of the building. If you look up on the outside of the building, it was created under the direction of M.B. Hanrahan, a well-known local artist, and each piece is a reclaimed hubcap that has been painted by members of the community to look like flowers. And they attract very large bees that were made out of recycled bottles. So it's a unique installation.
0: Wow, I love that story. And then you also have these, I don't remember seeing them before when I came here, but these little libraries. Tell me about that.
1: The little libraries might be one of the most favorite things here at the park, believe it or not. It's the little library where you can take a book and leave a book. And we have two of them. One is a little bit taller for adults, and one is a little bit lower at kid height. And the kids love to help themselves to the books. So there are books from board books to chapter reading books. And everybody just brings books when they're done and then takes books when they need them.
0: Perfect. How long have they been here?
1: The little libraries have been here a while, I think about 10 years. They were originally created with the assistance of a Boy Scout troop. And now when we do sometimes need to maintain them, and we have volunteers, community volunteers who actually help us maintain the actual structure of the little library.
0: I want to know more about the walking path. Where does it take you? And does it have a name?
1: It can take you a long ways if you want. You can walk around the park, the perimeter of our park, but if you want to extend your walk, you can continue just across Ralston, and it goes all along the Harmon Barranca all the way up to Johnson Drive. It's about a mile from here up to there. It's a beautiful walk, though. You're going along the Barranca, trees, birds, sunlight, shade. It's gorgeous. And because it's along the Harmon Barranca, it's just called the Harmon Walkway.
0: Oh, well, that's an appropriate name. I want to talk about the events that happen here.
1: We have a really cool event. I just mentioned that we have the Because artwork installed. Well, we have the Pollinator Palooza. The third annual Pollinator Palooza event will be this May, and it takes over the whole park. We have community groups that are involved in teaching people about pollinators and native plantings and how we can all help our pollinators who are so important. It's a super fun event. It's free. It's fun for all ages. We have music, activities, dancing even. You can make and take all kinds of different artwork. It's a fantastic event.
0: Is it like an all-day event?
1: It's a few hours. It'll go from 10 to 2.
0: And do you get organizations that come in, tabling and with education forums?
1: Exactly. We have so many. We've got more than a dozen community groups, as well as many departments from the city, like Ventura Water and our environmental department, who are involved in these same kind of issues. So yes, we have many community groups that are involved.
0: Sounds like a really fun event. It's going to be its third year, so this will be the third time happening?
1: Yes, this is the third annual. It was a new event 3 years ago, and everybody after the first one said, you've got to keep doing this. And so each year we grow it a little bit, and word spreads, and we're very excited.
0: All right, let's take a few minutes talking about the community center and the classes and camps offered here.
1: So we do have a recreation center inside the building. We have two rooms. We have a large activity room with mirrors on the wall, so it's terrific for all our movement classes. We have dance, yoga, Aikido, gymnastics, all sorts of movement and activity classes. And then we also have an art room. So we have art classes. We have ceramics. We're able to fire our ceramics and glaze them. We have painting classes, all kinds of art classes as well.
0: And these are the classes that are available through the city's activity guide. How does one find what classes are available and how to sign up?
1: Yes, all our classes and camps, because we do have summer camps here at Barranca Vista as well, all summer long. And they are all listed in the activity guide put out by the City of Ventura Parks and Rec. We have three guides a year. It goes by season. So spring, summer, and fall.
0: And how does one sign up these days? It's been a while since I've signed up for classes or camps.
1: We want to make it super easy for people to sign up for classes. You can do it one of three ways. You can do it all online. We have an online registration system. You can set up an account, enter everything, do it in the comfort of your own home. We also have it that you can call in and register over the phone. And if either one of those doesn't work, you can actually come into our customer service area at City Hall and register in person.
0: Sounds so easy. Great. So any fun facts or interesting tidbits of information?
1: One of my favorite things too at the park here is bird watching. Because of the large grassy area and the barranca and the trees being nearby, we have a tremendous number of birds here, including bluebirds, which you don't see a lot in Ventura. We have hawks nesting in the barranca. We have warblers that migrate through because of the trees in the barranca. So if you want to do a little bit of bird watching, this is where you want to come.
0: Are there any professional guides that take you on the bird watching?
1: You know, we don't yet have any professional guides, but I will say that we do see a lot of bird watchers with their binoculars out here. So definitely find some friends and come do some bird watching.
0: Perfect. What do you personally love or like about this park?
1: I love the community feeling of this park. We do have a lot of folks who come daily on a regular basis. They say hello. They're very friendly. People form friendships here. Kids are playing on the playground together, and a lot of dog walkers. It's a great place to walk your dog. And as I was talking about classes, we have classes for kids, adults, and dogs. We have dog training classes here at Barranca Vista. So if you need a little leash training or puppy training, you can also sign up for classes that will happen here for that.
0: That is perfect. Well, that's all we have time for. I want to thank Wendy Van Horn for joining me today and guiding us on this great park tour.
1: Fantastic. I hope I see everybody over here at Barranca Vista Park.
0: Thank you. I want to thank Wendy Van Horn, the Recreation Coordinator for the Parks and Recreation Department for the City of Ventura, for joining me today. I had such a great time exploring Barranca Vista Park. Stay tuned as we explore more parks throughout the City of Ventura. Ventura Vibe Vignettes is produced in conjunction with CAPS Radio, KPPQ LP 104.1 FM, and CAPS Media. I'm I'm Nadine, host of Ventura Vibe, and you're listening to KPPQLP Ventura.
2: Hi, everybody. This is Doc Ventura. Welcome to Doc's Delta Blues Lounge. We're coming to you from KPPQLP Ventura, Community Radio 104.1 FM. In here, you're going to find the finest of Delta Blues, Chicago, Texas, Kansas City, all flavors of classic blues. We're also going to cover the state of blues today, play some new artists from Mississippi you probably don't get a chance to hear too often. We're just going to immerse ourselves in the music that we love. So now it's time to kick back, get ready to throw down in Doc's Delta Blues Lounge. Welcome to Doc's Delta Blues Lounge. Today we're going to start off in Chicago and hear the great Muddy Waters, and then we're going to dip down into Arkansas to hear Frank Frost with Sam Carr, and then back to Chicago for Jimmy Dawkins. All right, let's go.

0: Muddy Waters, I Want to Be Loved, from his comeback album with Johnny Winter called Heart Again. And then Frank Frost with Sam Carr, both of them former members of the Jelly Roll Kings, played Rock Me Baby. And then finally, from his album Be For Real, Jimmy Dawkins did Lonesome Blues. Let's go to the country now. We're going to catch Booker White at a session held in Furry Lewis's apartment overlooking Beale Street. It's a field recording of several of the blues stars that were known at the time, all gathered together on what sounds like a hot afternoon, drinking beer and playing some classic country blues. So we're going to hear Booker White, and then we're going to hear Jesse May Hemphill.
1: Wish I'd had this glass of beer here while you ought have been headed something like this. This is what you call it in the groove here.
2: That's
1: right. Damn, something getting wrong with all this stuff here, Fred. What happened?
2: I don't know. I got the head on. I guess it's a little bit like a goddamn fool. I guess it broke the damn.
1: Man, that don't make a good enough. People look out there with you that they say, what is this, a man or woman?
2: Now, this is Stud God now.
3: My mother and father take me from Stuttgart, Arkansas, when I just was only 5 years old.
4: Lay it down.
3: Yes, my father and mother take me from Stuttgart, Arkansas, when I was just only 5 years old. You know, I used to hear so much about Stuttgart, Arkansas. I told the people that's why I was bred and born. Play it up.

young and so. Why are you going back there? Oh, yes, I say, if I grow up and get 21, I'm going back to Stuttgart, Arkansas. They tell me something to put his women there that you mean most ever so. I never forget one Friday. That's when I began to count 21 years old.

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One of them pretty women up and she touched me on my head. I don't know what she did to me, but I know this thing. I feel like I was almost dead. She going down on me and mine. One of them women will knock you out and ready if they know what to put out.

Booker White on a hot afternoon in Memphis played Stuttgart, Arkansas. And then Jesse May Hemphill and Hezekiah Early, known as Hezekiah and the House Rockers, played My Daddy's Blues. Now let's go back to Chicago and play something from a while back. This is Luther Allison's first album, which is really, really a good album, called Bad News Is Coming. He's going to do one, and then we'll go down to Alabama and hear Willie King and the Liberators.

All right, that was Luther Allison from his debut album, Bad News Is Coming, doing a song called Cut You Loose. Then Willie King and the Liberators. Very little known, but boy, he was a great artist, Willie King. He played Crawlin' Blues from his album called Living in a New World. All right, now get ready. We're going to hopscotch all around the country. We're going to go to the West Coast and hear T-Bone Walker, and then Texas for Lightnin' Hopkins, and then Virginia, by way of Arkansas, to hear Arthur Williams on the harp. Here we go.

12 o'clock is rising hours. You think that's a crime? 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

0: na mão.
1: All right, T-Bone Walker did so much to establish the California swing blues sound. There he was with Glamour Girl, one of his biggest hits. And then Lightning Hopkins, who recorded prolifically, and here's an occasion called the Herald Sessions, where he played a song called My Baby's Gone. And then Arthur Williams. Arthur was a harp player that hung around with Big Jack Johnson and was on the periphery of a lot of great blues artists down south. He made one album of his own, and it was called Midnight Blue. So he played Down in Virginia for you. Just like there's always room for Jello, there's always room for Jimmy Reed. So we'll play one by Jimmy, and then we'll play one by the legendary traveling blues man, Big Joe Williams, one of the last of the traveling blues men. And he's going to tell you a little bit about his relationship with Bob Dylan. But first up, we're going to hear Jimmy Reed.

Well, I'll be late. Come back to some of my artists who are reduced that made the first record with me. I was one young white fella up in the millions now, Bobby Dylan. Did his first recording with me. I was at him, I was with him just a week ago in Jackson, Mississippi at the arena. I hadn't saw him in 63. Was he glad to see me? I give him a start. So I was proud meeting Bobby Dylan. And he sat down and hugged me. We made some pictures together in Jackson, Mississippi at the arena. And he making all that money, but he still hugged me. Like he put some dollars on me, but he didn't, but he still hugged me. But I gave him the first, he did the first recording with me on Spy Believer in New York. That before he ever killed his contract. And so he appreciated me a lot, and I was glad to see him. I'm glad for him to say that I trained a millionaire if I ain't got no money. But I trained a millionaire.

Jimmy Reed, High and Lonesome. And then Big Joe Williams told you a little bit about the fact that he trained a millionaire, even though he doesn't have any money. And then he told you about his woman. He used to live in Indiana and then moved to Cottage Grove, both on the south side of Chicago. Well, it's that time again. And speaking of Chicago, one of my favorite Chicago artists, and yours, I'm sure, is J.B. Hutto. He's going to do an instrumental here that just makes you feel good and take us out with Slidewinder. So thanks for coming to Doc's Delta Blues Lounge today, and we'll look forward to seeing you next week. All right, take us out, JB.

0: 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I hope you heard some of your favorites and maybe even heard a few new favorites today. Remember, the blues will never die, and we'll never run out of any blues to play for you. 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
1: 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I'm your host, Alyssa, and welcome back to the Forbidden Zone. This week, we're going to slow it down a little bit. We're going to be playing some classic love songs, you know, get ready for Valentine's Day, stuff like that. So a lot of these songs are ranging from the 60s to the 70s, so a little bit earlier than what is normally featured on my show. But I don't know, these songs are some that I've grown up with and some that kind of got me through my young teenage pining years and crushing times, I guess. So yeah, that is the theme of the episode today. So we're going to be getting ready for Valentine's Day. So starting off, we have a classic by Etta James.

Welcome back to Forbidden Zone. You just heard At Last by Etta James. Ooh, Baby Baby by Smokey Robinson and the Miracles. You've Really Got a Hold on Me by the Miracles. And You'll Lose a Good Thing by Barbara Lynn. Now, as I always say, I'm pretty sure you're picking up what I'm putting down at this point. Now we're going to go into another four. You know, all of these songs really ranging from the 60s to the 70s. They all have that same kind of vibe, but they are just unmistakably amazing. And they... So, and these songs and the sound is so hard to replicate that is why these songs hold such a tight grip on people. And I think that's amazing and beautiful. And I kind of wonder, you know, 50, 60 years down the line, what is a sound or music genre that is completely in its own and unique and completely different and can't be replicated in the future. So yeah, next we have another great song by Barbara Mason. So let's hear it.

time. I like to say a prayer for everyone out there. Being that we live in such a troubled world, it's a wonder that any of us gets a chance to pray. So I'd like to dedicate this prayer to all the sinners all over the world. And that means everybody. And it goes something like this.

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Now, this genre just makes my heart feel so warm, so loving, whether it's a breakup song or a love song. I think they all have that kind of sweet, swooning kind of vibe about them, and I love, love that. Now, next up, we have another classic by Billy Stewart, so let's listen.

Welcome back. You just heard I Do Love You by Billy Stewart, Let's Stay Together by Al Green, Gimme Little Sign by Brandon Wood, and Cruisin' by Smokey Robinson. Now, Gimme Little Sign has to be my favorite song on this playlist. I am a huge Brandon Wood fan, and it made me so incredibly sad when he passed away. He was such a big part of a lot of people's lives, and I don't know, that was just like one of the greats that went, and I was sad about it. And I did play Brandon Wood all day long in the coffee shop because I was on aux and no one could stop me. But anyways, next up, we have four more songs for you before the end of the episode, and these are all pretty good ones and a really great one to wrap up. So starting off, we have a song by The Shells.

0: Now that is the end of our episode. You just heard Baby Oh Baby by The Shells, Searching for My Love by Bobby Moore and the Rhythm Aces, Angel Baby by Rosie and the Originals, and Ain't No Woman Like the One I've Got by The Four Tops. Now remember, you're listening to KPVQ LP Ventura, broadcasting at 104.1 FM. I'm your host of Forbidden Zone, Alyssa, and I hope you enjoyed this lovely, lovely, amazing, and lovey episode that I have queued for you. I had a lot of fun making this playlist. Honestly, these are some great, great songs, and I hope you enjoyed them just as much as I did. Now, remember, my show airs Thursdays at 6 p.m., Fridays at 8 p.m., and Saturdays at 1 p.m., so I hope you can catch another one of my episodes, and hopefully we'll have some cool episodes coming up. So, yeah, all I want to say now is bye!
1: Hi, this is Kevin Nealon. Did you know that tens of millions of animals are killed in laboratories every year in experiments that don't improve human health? 9 out of 10 new drugs that work in animals fail in humans. Imagine if a mail carrier couldn't find 95% of houses. They'd be out of a job. So why are we still experimenting on animals like it's 1950? It's time for real research that can actually help human patients. Visit PETA.org to learn how to fight this wasteful fake science.
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3: 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On to the show. But first, I wanted to share some mountain quail calls I recorded up at Rose Valley in Ojai. I hope you're able to take some time to appreciate nature today.

0: Today, we will have Terry Burgess and Georgia Van Tine. Terry Burgess is a member of the California Native Plant Society and runs a weekly volunteer invasive plant removal event at Harmon Canyon Preserve. Georgia Van Tine is a learning designer at California State University, Channel Islands, and leads guided hikes as an ambassador for Ventura Land Trust. Today, we will be talking about native plants and the importance of volunteering. Hey, y'all.
1: Hi.
2: Hi.
1: Hi, Dom. Thanks for having us.
0: All right. We'll start with Terry over there. What are your pronouns?
2: She, her.
0: And Georgia?
1: She, her.
0: Thank you. So, Terry, what do you do in life and for work?
2: Well, I've had a long life already. I actually started as a scientist and got my PhD in biochemistry and biophysics. And I use that to do a lot of scientific research, you know, really aiming towards doing medical type of research. And I got my dream job at Amgen and was there for about 20 years and definitely enjoyed my time there. And retiring after 20 years, my last position there was as director of oncology research. So you can imagine that was pretty exciting. So since I retired 12 years ago already, I've really started to investigate a lot of different things. And these days, I'm a grandmother, gardener, weeder, and a politically active earth protector.
0: Thank you for sharing. And Georgia, what do you do in life and for work?
1: Well, for life, I like to enjoy life, cook, eat, spend time with people, meet new people, try new things. For work, I work in higher education. Right now, I work as a learning designer. So anywhere where technology and pedagogy meet, that's the kind of work where I'm at.
0: That sounds super cool. So Terry, you talked a little bit about the California Native Plant Society. How did you get involved in that? What is the California Native Plant Society?
2: Well, one of my encore career choices was to learn more about native plants. And I took a course that was offered by the California Native Plant Society. And it was pretty basic botany, but it was all about California natives. And I just fell in love with the topic. I mean, I totally fell head over heels in love with that. And so I started, became a member and started going on hikes with them. And on my very first hike, you know, I'm kind of enthusiastic and talkative. And one of the board members for the California Native Plant Society, our local chapter, Channel Islands, said, "Hey, you'd make a really great outreach and membership chair for us." And so I said, yes, and you'll hear that a lot. That has been my motto. Do something, say yes.
0: Do you have any current projects that you're working on there or in your life generally?
2: Well, my big project that I work on almost all the time is that I do the outreach tabling for the local chapter of the California Native Plant Society. And so that involves getting a lot of materials together. Right now it's very exciting because it's hot heat of summer going into fall, so it's seed collecting time. So I've been collecting seeds from my yard, which I now have a really beautiful, extensive native plant garden. And I've been collecting seeds and putting little envelopes to give away at my tabling events, giving out seeds, and often we give out plants as well, and teaching people about the wonderful world of native plants.
0: We love native plants. And as a little aside, Terry came in earlier and gave us little packets of native plants, and now we get to plant them in our gardens, and I think that's really beautiful. All right, Georgia, for those who might not know, where is California State University Channel Islands, CSUCI?
1: So CSUCI is one of the many Cal States. The CSU system is the largest four-year public school system in the country. It's really awesome. CSU Channel Islands is at the base of the Santa Monica Mountain Range in Camarillo, California.
0: Thanks. And how did you get involved with your work there?
1: besides applying, I actually studied biology in college, and I was mostly studying things like microbiology, biochemistry, and then I took a plant biology class, which I really loved it so much. The next quarter, I took the lab for that class, and I'm going on a bit of a tangent here. Sorry, this is why I'm here for the plant podcast, I realize. We took this lab, and you basically go out and hike for 8 hours and identify your local plants. And that's just such a great, fun way to learn. I really fell in love with that. And then after I graduated, I was working at the Learning Center there as a science educator, supporting students in their intro chem, intro bio classes. And this is where I'm going to go into answering your question of how did I got where I was for work. And for a while, at that job, I was trying to leave and find something maybe more like in the user experience realm. And so I was looking for jobs in user experience, remote jobs. And during that time, I was moving from Santa Barbara to Ventura. And I said, you know what? It's a long commute to UCSB. Let me see if there are any jobs at CSU Channel Islands. And I saw the job position for a learning designer, and I read it. And I felt like that job description was made for me. It was like perfectly in between what I was already doing, what I wanted to do. I knew that there'd be a lot to learn in that type of position, and thankfully they took a chance on me and hired me. And so now I'm with the school and I really love it. It's a really great team. I've learned so much since I've been there, and I'm really happy to be learning and growing there.
0: Wonderful. Do you have any current projects that you're working on?
1: Yeah, always. I have like 7. I'll just share a few. So we're a Department of Digital Learning. So one of our roles on campus is to be a place of knowledge and guidance for any technologies that emerge. So, like, we're kind of stewards of technology, whatever comes up. And so right now, the big thing that's happening is AI. We're doing a lot of projects around AI, just so we can be cutting edge and spread those practices to faculty, who spread those practices to students who are about to enter the workforce that has an increasing demand for people who know how to use AI tools. And also, you know, make sure that things are being done in a pedagogically sound way, you know, in an inclusive way, in a way that uplifts people who need it. So we just held a really big event called AI Base Camp, where we had community partners come and visit and talk about the way that they're using those tools. Students got to come and like voice their opinion on things. That was really cool. So that's one project we just did. Another project I'm working on is the School of Education there has launched an online EdD program. So graduates of that program are going to be able to serve as leaders in education in their community. They do more applied research, and I'm a supporting learning designer on that. So helping all the faculty get their online courses set up, because that's a completely online doctorate program. That's my spiel of two of the things that I'm working on right now, two of the general things that we're working on.
0: It sounds like a lot of impact and a lot of touch points. So this is a question I ask everyone on the podcast. We'll start with Terry. How do you find an accurate scientific article, and where would you recommend people look for information?
2: So having spent many years in the academic world, there are certain journals that we always go to and we think of as, you know, really high quality journals. So it's really, that's how I find them. I will do a search, and then if I see Nature or Science or Cell, then I know that that is a reputable journal. But also, being trained as a scientist, I'm very critical, a critical reader. And I think that's something that, it is difficult to know, especially today with the way that things are presented to us. It can seem very real. And, you know, so I rely on what I already know in terms of what are good journals, but I also really heavily rely on my ability to seek the truth.
0: It's important. Okay, thank you. And Georgia, how do you find an accurate scientific article, and where would you recommend people look for information?
1: I'll be honest, I'm not looking at too many scientific articles these days. I would say for me, the most critical thing that I think of is wherever your sources are, wherever you're looking, know how to discern if it's a good source or not. Know how to read critically. Know how to detect bias. You know how to read something and say, oh, there's a lot of room for error there, or this was a really small sample size, or the name of this publication makes it seem extremely biased. So I would say I don't look at a specific place, but rather use a skill set that I can use anywhere, no matter where I'm looking.
2: Really appreciate that answer, because I think that is just a different way of saying what I tried to say, is that the onus is on the reader to figure out, is this reasonable? Is it likely to be true? And another thing I didn't say was that when I'm looking at scientific articles, I'm not relying on one. Usually we're looking at multiple articles, because that's one of the tenets of basic science, is that work needs to be replicated in order to really feel like that's true.
0: Totally. I think looking, especially sample sizes, making sure that you have multiple articles about the same thing that kind of have the same results. Also looking at where the funding's coming from. It's really important to know who is funding science, because for a lot of history, pretty big corporations have been doing that. So it's important to look at where the money's coming from. All right. 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This is Dawn Matterall. We are at the KPBQ LP Ventura Recording Studios and broadcasting on 104.1 FM. Today, we are interviewing Terry Burgess and Georgia Van Tine. Right now, we're going to talk a little bit more about native plants, how to get involved in your community, and some volunteering stuff. We'll start here. Terry, if you want to start. What is a native plant, and how is it different from an invasive plant?
2: Well, this is a question made for me. So a native plant, partly because I'm a scientist, but a native plant is really one that originated where you find it. And so here in the Western Hemisphere, it's really defined as being something that was present before European colonization. Our first people did bring some plants with them. They are still considered to be pretty native. However, you know, the real distinction is, and we have a lot of plants that came with the colonizers.
0: Thank you. Native plants are so important for maintaining diverse ecological systems. How is it different from an invasive plant? Do you want to talk a little bit about what invasive species are?
2: This is Terry. So sure. There are really two different kinds of non-native plants, I'll say. There are introduced species, and those we're very familiar with. People garden with introduced species in their garden, you know, beautiful, colorful plants that are from all over the world. And those can screw up the natural environment, but nothing like what a truly invasive plant does. An invasive plant can be introduced either on purpose or most often by accident. The colonizers brought things that became invasive here because they had no natural enemies. They had amazing biological mechanisms to survive, and they just can take over and really wreak havoc with the environment, especially by direct competition with native plants. And that is indirectly affecting things like pollinators and plant eaters, herbivores. And it's a huge problem out here in the West. And it's one of the things that I'm very passionate about, removing invasive plants. In my opinion, the most effective way to support native plants in the wild is to remove the invasive plants.
0: Georgia, do you have anything to add?
1: Yeah, Terry covered some awesome stuff. It reminded me of something that I'll add now. We recently did a weeding project where in a native plant garden. So the struggle for volunteers was, okay, well, I might not know a lot what's invasive and what's not. And we did pull some invasive out just as some examples for them to look at. But one thing that we were talking to people about is, you know, invasive plants are plants that are really good at growing. So when you see like a plant in this garden and you're like, wow, like its seeds are really spiky, like it would be really good at going somewhere, right? So notice that when you do learn more about invasive plants, notice the characteristics in them. What adaptations do they have to be so successful in what they do? Obviously, we don't wish them success, but it can be a fun, interesting little biology lesson for you to think about. And then you're just going to train yourself to be better and better at making educated guesses about these things.
2: I think that's an excellent answer. One of my regular weeders says, yeah, if it has thorns and spikes on it, it's a non-native invasive.
1: Exactly. And I feel like here, where there's a lot of coastal sage scrub, like the plants just have once you become more and more familiar, the plants have a certain like texture or a certain color to, and the scent, not every single one, obviously they're all diverse, but there's just like certain types of green or certain types of foliage that the plants here just don't have. So the more you learn about native species or spend time in preserved areas, you'll start to notice things that kind of stick out where you're like, that kind of doesn't look like it's supposed to be here.
2: And then there's also the top five for our area, which are mustard, mustard, mustard, and mustard.
0: And if anyone sees black mustard out in the world, make sure to rip it out by the roots. That's a good one. But also, you can actually make at-home Dijon mustard with the seeds. So make sure you clean it because pesticides are everywhere. You don't want to consume those. But there are recipes all over for invasive black mustard Dijon that you can make at home. All right. Well, thank you. Those were great advice. I think if you ever notice a little burr, like a spiky thing on your shoe or your pants, I would recommend throwing it in the trash because you don't want to be spreading that into wild areas. Moving on, what's your favorite California native plant and why? It would probably also be helpful to share some characteristics about this so folks might be able to go and identify it for themselves.
2: This is one of the hardest questions that you've asked so far because I love so many native plants. And I have to say, most often, my most favorite native plant is the one I just met. Which sounds kind of funny, but I'm always learning about new plants. So one that I recently learned about and met for the first time is actually called the California bee plant. And we don't have very many examples at Harmon, but I was out there weeding and I saw this thing and I thought, that's not one I recognize. So of course I looked it up, took a picture, looked it up on iNaturalist, and it turned out it was a beautiful native that I had just never noticed before. At this time of year, it really already had seed pods, but normally it's kind of a tall plant with really beautiful green leaves at widely separated nodes on the long stems. And they have little teeth, little ridges on them, and they're in little clusters. And then the flower sprays come up and have lots of little purple flowers on them. They're very pretty.
0: That sounds beautiful. I've never seen one, but I hope to. Georgia, what's your favorite California native plant?
1: I'm going to echo Terry in that, yeah, this is a hard question, so I'm going to choose two. One, I think like my original favorite one is hummingbird sage. I think that's one, salvia. Is that Salvia spathacea, that one? I guess it doesn't matter, but that is a sage that's usually growing in like shaded areas like near a river. And its leaves are like darker colored and like bigger diamonds kind of. But what I love about it is it just smells like juice. Like you can just rub your hands on the leaves and it smells like delicious juice. It has like purple flowers. Oh, Terry's pulling up a picture. Yeah, it's so good.
2: So I'm showing Georgia a photograph that I took yesterday.
1: 9:20 a.m. Yeah.
2: Nice. In my yard, I have a hummingbird sage, and it's just starting to bloom. And so it is really quite beautiful. And I find it most often underneath oak trees.
1: Nice.
2: It's really a it's really loves being in the shade. So it makes sense that it might like being near water. So mm-hmm. cool shade, water. Mm-hmm. Yeah.
1: Mm-hmm. Yeah. And my other favorite one is the fried egg poppy or the Matilla poppy. I just love that it looks like a giant fried egg. The listeners, just look around. If you're in Southern California, you'll see it eventually. I think that right now it's probably turning into a fruit, but next spring, be on the lookout for those big fried egg poppies.
0: They're so beautiful. My favorite California native plant is, oh, there's so many. This okay, it's a hard question. But I really love California Everlasting. Terry gasps from the sideline. For those who might not know, California Everlasting is this, it gets pretty tall. On the top, it has these little white balls, and they're pretty close together. And before it flowers, it's this really light minty green, and it's kind of fuzzy, and it smells like maple syrup. And then when it flowers, it gets brown on the stem, and the little flowers open, and it smells so wonderful. And that's really one of my favorite things about living in Southern California, is just being able to walk over to a field of California Everlasting. And it's, you know, it's so beautiful. It's so wonderful. So obviously there's a lot of love for native plants in this room right now. What advice would you give to someone trying to learn more about native plants?
2: This is Terry, and I would always go towards looking online at the California Native Plant Society, cnps.org. There's so much information about native plants there. And they have a couple of other websites. One is called CalScape, which is really particularly great for gardeners, landscape, CalScape. And it has everything you could possibly want to know about a plant you might want in your garden, but it's also a really great tool for looking things up, especially by common name. I earlier mentioned iNaturalist, which is another great resource. If you find something in the wild and take a picture of it, you can often figure out what it is using iNaturalist. Now, I know a lot of people use the PlantSeek on their iPhone, and that's also quite good. You can usually figure out what some

0: Thank you. Yeah, both are great resources. And for those who might not know, iNaturalist is an app, so you can download that at the App Store. And Georgia, what advice would you give to someone trying to learn more about native plants?
1: In addition to what Terry said, using resources that are free that are available to you, like iNaturalist, CalScape, possibly even some structured learning, that would be really cool. I would just say mostly the spirit of just keep going, because if you're staying in the same area, hopefully the plants aren't going anywhere. So every time you go outdoors, just consider it another chance to get more and more familiar. So just keep going, because over time you'll just know so much and you won't forget about them because you'll be outside looking at them. So have fun.
0: There is so much fun to be had around native plants. We're going to pivot a little bit and talk about getting involved in your community. Both of y'all are big on volunteering. I know that you give back a lot to your community. What are some tools that you use for community building and giving back and doing that volunteer work?
2: Well, one of the things that I do a lot of is tabling and outreach, and I use that to educate people. I really love talking to people, and when they come to your booth, they're already curious, they're already interested, and that is a really great way to engage with them. And I give away seeds, as been mentioned already before, and that's another way that I build community with people.
0: If anyone ever sees Terry at a table, go and get some cool native plant seeds. They're so fun to have. All right, Georgia, what are some tools that you use for coalition and community building?
1: I would say I'll actually add specifically in Ventura County for community building. Small place, so just be respectful, be kind, and know that every person you meet, you're probably going to be seeing them around the next few years. Also the principle of doing people favors, like being a good neighbor, like doing people, like helping people, like help that friend move, like do people that solid. Because it'd be really great to live in a community where we're all doing that for each other. So do that in your actions. But in terms of community building, like getting others together or getting people connected who don't know each other, what I will say, don't be afraid of icebreakers. Icebreakers have been stigmatized. Bring them back. when I volunteer for Ventura Land Trust, we do like a little hike together. We're learning about plants. And a lot of times it's like no one knows each other and people are just coming to go on nice hikes and people might not know anything about plants. And the whole point is like that's totally fine. So we'll say our name and then we'll also say our favorite plant. And what I think is cool about this exercise is that there are a lot of people who think they might not know a lot about plants. But, let them know like food is plants. Like maybe a banana is your favorite plant, right? Maybe like peppermint is your favorite plant. Or I just like the icebreaker because it's fun to hear what people say and it's fun for people to watch people realize, like, oh yeah, like I do know something. Like I do have a baseline here.
0: Bring back icebreakers. Terry, do you have any icebreakers that you've been opening with?
2: I do not. I am not a big icebreaker person.
0: Well, I guess we have to do one now. The one that I have been opening with recently is, what hobbies do you have? So, Terry, what hobbies do you have?
2: I have so many hobbies, but the one I just started doing, which I'm really excited about, is I've been doing some fabric art using plants. And I've been using both invasive and native plants and basically printing them onto fabric that's been treated. And a couple ways you can do that. One, that's super simple. You put your flower or your plant, your leaf, whatever, on the fabric that you've treated, and you hit it with a hammer. And you just kind of pound it down to make this image, and they turn out really neat. So I've made some napkins and of course, reusable napkins. So,
0: That's so fun. Georgia, do you have any new hobbies?
1: I'm thinking about that. I feel like every 6 months I rotate through a new hobby. I think right now, my regular hobbies are have been occupying me for now. So, spike ball.

0: that's what's going on.
1: Love spike ball. My recent hobby has been sun printing. Georgia actually got me into this one, and I have become a menace with the sun print photoreactive, photosensitive paper kits. When I go on really long hikes, I'll bring a little package of probably like 4-inch by 4-inch squares, and it is paper that's been treated with a photosensitive cyanotype chemical. And then you put some plants on it, you put some rocks on it, whatever you want in nature, and you let the sun shine down on it, and then the paper turns white, and you rinse it off in water, and the ink is biodegradable, and then you let it dry, and you have this cool little print of whatever you found in nature, and then you don't take anything home, but you can still remember it. So that's been my hobby, and that's my icebreaker. But thank you, Georgia.
0: You're welcome. I felt like that one was another interview question.
1: Well, isn't that all this is? All right. Both of y'all do a lot in your community. What got you into conservation work?
2: So it was actually one of the first dates with my current partner. He has been involved with an organization called Habitat Works, and we went up into the Santa Monica Mountains and we picked up microtrash, which is a particular problem for a couple kind of birds, including the California condor. And microtrash can be anything, but we were picking up a lot of bullet casings. And so it was kind of people just shoot off into the distance, I guess. So we picked up a lot of that. And then we moved to another area that was a burn scar, and we planted and watered native plants. And it's been amazing ever since then. You know, that's how I ended up starting the weeding program at Harmon Canyon, was just this awareness of how important the native plants are to the environment.
1: Fun first date ideas, everybody. All right, Georgia, how did you get involved in conservation?
0: Well, I just want to add, that's so sweet. I would say I first started getting educated about it at school when I was doing my undergrad in biology. You really learn a lot about conservation. The way I'm active now actually is just by pursuing things I'm interested in. I have more of a tech job now, but I miss doing science things, so I was looking for volunteer opportunities around science. And I have always loved learning about native plants, and I've been in that area for a while, so they're familiar to me, kind of like I mentioned earlier, that could be you sometime soon. So I started this volunteer opportunity, and I guess my passions led me here.
1: What's the hardest part about volunteering? Both of y'all volunteer a lot. I think volunteering is really important. Terry, just for a little bit of context here, Terry goes and leads a weeding group at Harmon Canyon Preserve in Ventura from 8 to 10 a.m. on Sunday and Monday. Every single week, Terry's out there weeding and teaching folks about native plants. Georgia is an ambassador with Ventura Land Trust. Georgia leads native plant guided hikes for community members, where she talks about plant biology, talks about native and invasive species, and gives people a little bit of information about what's happening locally. So what's the hardest part about volunteering?
2: I have two answers for that, because when I was still working, the hardest part about volunteering was finding the time to do it. And I realized pretty early in my professional career that I needed to just say yes to things outside of my work. That was the main thing that kept me from doing anything. And I had some amazing opportunities because I just said yes. A lot of people say it's important to learn how to say no. I think it's more important to learn how to say yes and do something. Now, I would say the hardest part of volunteering is that it's kind of hard physical labor, and so I'm pretty pooped after our sessions weeding and pulling weeds. But we've built a beautiful community. We've had somewhere over 400 different people come and volunteer with us, and we have almost 5,000 hours now. And we have regular people that come every week, and they've become our community. I mean, we go out for drinks, we have dinner together, and you know, we're all learning and becoming even bigger plant nerds than we were before we started WIP.
1: And Georgia, what's the hardest part about volunteering for you?
0: Well, that's so sweet. I am in the employed 40 hours a week community, so I would say the hardest part is finding the time. And I guess a lot of different hardest part. It's hard. I guess you don't have control of everything in the same way where it's like your job. You know, you just have to be like, okay, we're just rolling with the punches here. And that's totally fine. I think that's a really valuable lesson in itself.
1: And is there anything you've learned recently that's changed your perspective on conservation?
2: I haven't learned it so recently, but I see the need for conservation is so urgent. And I think that's something that is really guiding me to become more politically active. Not just go out and weed and save native plants, but to actually try and get policies changed on a political level.
1: And Georgia, is there anything that you've learned recently that's changed your perspective on conservation?
0: I had a conversation with a friend a few months ago that I think changed my perspective a little bit on conservation education and maybe the areas where there needs to be more conservation education. But we were talking and about like weeding, and he was like, you know, it's so funny, like people who love the environment, they're all so excited about like these native species, but then as soon as it's a species not native, like they don't care, they'll just kill it. And I thought that was really interesting because I'm like, oh, okay, like to a lot of people, like they're like, this plant is just as valuable as this plant, like it's good to have as many plants as possible, good for the earth, or like, you know, those types of things. And so it kind of showed me like a lack of education or lack of general knowledge. And I think a lot of people would be in that person's boat too, where it's like, okay, they don't understand why it's special or important to have species that live, grow, adapted to an area, have it be in that area.
1: Thank you for sharing. We're getting into the last closing chapters of this this interview. Are there any books that you would recommend? You can give me like one or two, but about conservation generally.
2: So there are so many books that I've read. One novel that I read a few years ago now that really got me thinking about plant communities. And it's a novel. It's called Tree by Melina Watt. And I just loved that book. It was written from the point of view of an oak tree that lived in Topanga Canyon from pre-colonization for 200 or 300 years through colonization. And I really learned a lot about plant community and just a lot about how we've messed it up. So, you know, giving me that perspective. I'll stop there.
1: Terry is also an avid reader. Georgia, are there any books that you'd recommend?
0: This book isn't specifically about conservation, but I would recommend people who might be interested in conservation read The Selfish Gene. It is still a science book. I think it helps kind of teach more like the principles of evolution in a really exciting, really cool way. So it's fun if you want to add a different dimension to what you already know.
1: And what is your favorite way to appreciate nature?
2: Well, for me, I mentioned earlier that I have a native garden, and I also grow food. And so there's pretty much nothing else in my yard except native plants and food plants. And so my favorite thing to do is to get up in the early morning and go putter around my yard, pick things, eat things, and just hang out outside. It's quiet in the morning and it's cool, and that's the most wonderful thing.
1: the American dream, truly. That's wonderful. Georgia, what's your favorite way to appreciate nature?
0: Well, I'll add, I totally aspire for that, Harry. It sounds like an amazing day. I hope to have a garden like that one day, and I hope that, you know, that's, you're awesome.
2: I'm old.
0: please tell me I have time to do that. Thank you. My favorite way to appreciate nature, bone off. It's away. It's not near me. I think waking up at the crack of dawn and going on a super hard peak hike, eating a big lunch out there, and then going back down.
2: Nice.
0: Yeah.
2: You should see Dom's expression.
1: That's so hardcore. My favorite way to appreciate nature is going and sitting in the middle of a river on a rock with my nature journal. And I just color and I draw and I write poems about the weather. And it's really nice. This is Dom Matterill, your host at Earth on Fire. You are broadcasting at 104.1 FM KPPQ LP Ventura. We are moving on to the vibe check. We'll start with you, Terry. Do you have an organization that you'd like to amplify and give a little shout out to?
2: Yes, I do. So, of course, I've talked about the California Native Plant Society, which I love, but I want to give a shout out to a local organization called Mini Nature. It is just fantastic. It's the brainchild of Diego. He's amazing. And he started this program in Oxnard, where he's gathered volunteers together and they build native gardens in the little spaces that are just bare or full of weeds, vacant lots, little park strips along the road. And they do a lot of other things too. I highly recommend following Mini Nature on Instagram to see what they're up to.
1: And Georgia, do you have an organization you'd like to give a little shout out to?
0: Yeah, sure. I was at Pride last weekend, and they have a bunch of booths from different community organizations. And I learned that Ventura County has actually so many amazing resources. So one that I'll plug is 2-on-1 Ventura County, and I'll read its description, and then I'll say why I think it's cool. Interface 2-on-1 Ventura County is a program of Interface Children and Family Services, is the only comprehensive information and referral service for local residents. Each year, they respond to more than 25,000 Ventura County callers, providing local communities with information and resources related to shelter, healthcare, food, utilities, mental health, legal, emergency services, transportation, and more. And so I think that's cool because I learned about so many awesome organizations that provide resources, like they can help you apply for Medi-Cal, Medicaid. There are organizations that can provide certain people like free transportation to or from medical appointments, some that provide emergency housing, clothing, food, everything to trans youth that was kicked out of their house. Just so many other things. So I would assume the 2-on-1 knows about all those and can connect people to those resources, because I was shocked when I saw all these resources and I was like, how does the common person not know about them? You know, and then they're here paying money to table at something so more people know about them when they have these awesome services to give away for free. So my shout out is to 2-on-1. I'm pretty sure you can just call them. And hopefully they know about all the other organizations that I forgot about.
1: Nice. And you can find those organizations on earthonfirepod.com. Next up, Terry, what is one piece of advice you'd give to someone trying to get involved with conservation?
2: I think it's actually pretty easy to find organizations that are doing conservation. So, you know, a little snooping around on the internet, you'll find something that appeals to you. And then, you know, my general advice is just do something. Say yes and get out there and do it.
1: All right. And Georgia, what's one piece of advice that you would give to someone trying to get involved with conservation?
0: If someone I knew was talking to me saying they wanted to get in conversation into conservation, as a volunteer, I would say you are in the perfect spot. Conservation is actually so underfunded. They're probably looking for volunteers no matter what it is. So if you see something you're really excited about, and maybe they don't have any volunteer positions listed, I would say maybe shoot them an email, provide a suggestion for what you want them to do. Like, they might just say yes. per Terry's spirit of saying yes, they may say yes to you.
1: Totally. Go out and volunteer. It's so much fun. All right. And our last question before Conservation Corner. Terry, what gives you hope in the face of climate change?
2: This was also a really difficult question for me to think about. What gives me hope mostly is the amazing people that are working in conservation and working to fight against climate change. And I just try to take solace in that, that there are a lot of people that I know, that I meet, that are very much on the same page as me. And we just have to keep getting out there and doing it.
1: And Georgia, what gives you hope in the face of climate change?
0: There are a lot of really brilliant scientists out there. And there are more brilliant scientists in the making right now. So I feel really excited by the future and what science can do for us and all the funding that isn't going into this type of research right now. Yeah, and I would say on this topic, you know, if you are getting into conservation, it can get really bleak the more that you know. So I would recommend really not holding yourself to any kind of perfectionism. And trying to find spots of optimism. So if you do see a happy story, it's okay to hang on to that for a little bit. It's a marathon, not a sprint, and you can't just bear the crushing weight of everything all at one time.
1: Thank y'all for that. This is Earth on Fire. I'm Dawn Matterill, your host. You are listening to 104.1 FM. That was Terry Burgess and Georgia Van Tine. Next up, we have Conservation Corner. Thank you so much for coming on the show, Georgia. It was great to have you.
0: Bye, everyone. Terry, it was so nice meeting you. Dom, thank you for having us. Thank you to all the listeners.
2: Great to meet you. I think we make a good pair. We gotta collaborate on something soon.
1: Welcome back to Earth on Fire. Today on the Conservation Corner, we have Terry Burgess. In the program earlier, we talked a little bit about hobbies and habits, and one of the things that we shared was our love of books. So let's talk about books. A little bit of context out there. Terry and I got to see Robin Wall Kimmerer, the author of Braiding Sweetgrass, live at the Santa Barbara UCSB Distinguished Lecturer Series. It was really amazing. Braiding Sweetgrass is one of my all-time favorite books. If you haven't read it yet, they have it at the local library. They have it online. I would really recommend reading it. And I just wanted to talk a little bit about this with Terry. Terry, what are your thoughts on Braiding Sweetgrass? What is your experience reading this book?
2: So it was really so eye-opening to read this because Robin Wall Kimmerer is a trained scientist in the Western tradition, but she's also indigenous. And she had just such a beautiful way to tell stories. And one of the things that I loved about it was the way that she interacted with her students and bringing to her students just this joy and love for the natural world. And also for, you know, really teaching them some indigenous habits and concepts.
1: What were some takeaways from the book Braiding Sweetgrass that you kind of use in your everyday life that might have impacted how you see your work and your impact on the natural world?
2: Yeah, so one of the things that she says in her book that I carry with me almost every day is that there are many ways of knowing. And I am a trained scientist, Western trained scientist, and, you know, I tended, past tense, to discount other people's ways of thinking and, you know, medicine of the Native Americans, for example. And this thing about, or this concept of there are many ways of knowing, and there's much knowledge that science can't really or hasn't yet addressed. And so this, at first, this was very hard for me to wrap my brain around, you know, thinking about the different ways that we can know something. But the more I have engaged with nature, the more I feel this. You know, I feel that the trees and the plants are engaged with each other. This is a new concept in Western science, that they're connected. But this is old knowledge of our indigenous people.
1: And kind of going off of that, how do you use indigenous models of learning in your interactions with the natural world?
2: I'm not really sure how to answer that. I think mainly just spending time and really being in nature, and allowing myself to, you know, try to understand what is going on around me, the different interactions between the plants and the pollinators, the animals, and just kind of really thinking in a much more holistic way rather than the reductionist way of modern Western science.
1: Recently, Mini Nature Reserve had an indigenous cooking lesson, and Terry was talking a little bit about that. Do you want to share some parts of your experience at that event?
2: Yeah, so it was really great. So it was held in Oxnard at a community center where they have a beautiful garden, and the two women that were teaching the class, they brought elderberries, and we were making these, you know, really delicious little cookies with elderberries on top of them. And I got to talking during the baking session with one of the women. And, you know, it was just really almost heartbreaking to talk to her about her experience. She was brought up in the Native traditions, and she told me that her grandmother had actually received the land grant for Malibu. And, you know, this woman that I'm engaging with and looking right in the eyes, and she says, "We know we will never get that land back." But, you know, it really gave me just a gut-wrenching feeling about how that you know, Native people, their land was stolen. And, you know, how do the ancestors who are here with us now every day and living right here with us, you know, how did they feel? And they used one example that they have to ask permission to go on land to collect the elderberries for this cooking class. You know, I found that really thought-provoking and kind of heartbreaking, really.
1: Definitely a lot of complexity there. Kind of pivoting away from that conversation, there's a lot more to learn about the Native people, the local Chumash community as well. In future programs, we're going to be talking to some folks about their experience locally. But connecting to food, I know that you have a garden. How did you start your garden?
2: Well, I really think of my garden as two things. So I have a Native garden, and I moved into a fairly new house. New to me, anyway, not new house, but it was kind of a typical California suburban garden, in that every plant, every single plant and tree in the garden was not Native. And it really wasn't my vision of the home that I wanted to live in. And so I started by just adding a few Native plants in that we have some great Native plant nurseries around here. There's one up in Moore Park called the Matilaha Nursery. There's one down in L.A., the Theodore Payne Foundation. They're amazing. They also have a lot of educational programs that are really great. And I did take some of their courses. But, you know, I started slow. And then at one point, I just thought, this is ridiculous. And I hired somebody to rip out my whole yard. And I just decided that, okay, well, I just ripped out a whole bunch of carbon sequestering plants, so I have to plant more. And so I took out two trees, but I planted 17 trees to take their place, fruit trees. And then I took out my lawn, and that was an easy thing to do, not physically easy, but easy in my mind. and I replaced that with entirely native plants. And so it's pretty awesome to be able to do that. And now I'm reaping the rewards of that by literally collecting seeds.
1: That's wonderful. What's the importance of attracting native pollinators?
2: Yeah, so native pollinators are an essential part of the plant's life cycle. I mean, if you don't pollinate a flower, it can't make a fruit. And so we have natural pairs through evolution of pollinator and plant. And in some cases, they are pretty specific. So we have a couple of native bees that I'll mention. So there's one that we have a lot of up in Harmon Canyon that's a solitary bee, but they live in aggregates. And they dig little holes in the ground to lay their eggs. And they feed entirely on the coastal morning glory. That's their native natural host. And if we don't have morning glories, we don't have those bees. So it's kind of an interesting, you know, one-to-one correlation. And we don't have those bees. They don't get pollinated. The flowers don't get pollinated, and we don't have the life cycle of the plant continuing either.
1: And that's on the importance of native plants. So, Tara, you brought with you an article today. Do you want to introduce that now?
2: I do. So it's an article. I'll read the title. It's called Harvesting Pollen with Vibrations Towards an Integrative Understanding of the Proximate and Ultimate Reasons for Buzz Pollination. And that's a lot of fancy words. But what I really want to talk about is buzz pollination, because you can tell by my voice, I'm very excited about buzz pollination. And I've seen this with my own eyes. So it was actually discovered quite a long time ago. Scientist observers noticed that some bees, particularly bumblebees, when they land on certain kinds of flowers, they're buzzing. And it's not their normal, like, flying around buzzing. It's their specific pollinating buzzing actually opens up the flower and allows the pollen to come out. And not all bees and pollinators can do this. Only certain ones have the special code in their buzz to do this. And so, I mean, it's really amazing to me that this buzz pollination evolved in a similar way to what I was talking about before, where you have these pairs of plants and flowers and their bee pollinators. And so some examples that I know of and where my experience comes from is we have native plants in the nightshade family. And a lot of our food crops are related to the nightshade family. So tomatoes, peppers, eggplants. And if you ever take the time to look at those flowers, they all look kind of similar. They have petals around the outside, and then they have kind of a pointy yellow thing in the middle. And that's actually a closed up part of the flower. It's completely closed, and the anthers that carry the pollen are inside. So if a honeybee comes around and tries to pollinate that, she does not have the right buzz. And so she cannot pollinate those plants. But the bumblebee has the right buzz, the right frequency, and it can come around and pollinate it. And it will actually, you can physically see this open the flower and the pollen grains fall out. And you can mimic this either with a tuning fork or your electric toothbrush. And I'll tell you, if you're a plant nerd like me, it's very exciting to see the pollen fall out of your eggplant flower. And that's the natural way that these get pollinated. And so the honeybee, like I said, cannot do it. And most other pollinators cannot do it. It's just this specific bumblebees here in California that are able to do that. So when you see bumblebees around your tomato, pepper, eggplants, they're there doing their buzz thing.
1: Wow. That's so fun. I'm at a loss for words. You can find that article online at earthonfirepod.com.
2: And if you just do a search on YouTube for buzz pollination, you'll see some videos that'll blow your mind.
1: Wow. Well, thank you so much for being on the show, Terry.
2: You're welcome. I've had a wonderful time.
1: Wonderful. That was Terry Burgess. 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My name is Dom Matterill, and we are broadcasting at 104.1 FM at the KPPQ LP Ventura Studios. Thank you so much for tuning in, and we'll catch you next time.
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4: Dad, the house is surrounded by zombies.
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0: 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So let's get the vibe started. Today's show is a big update on local treasure and nonprofit performing arts space, Namba Arts. And joining me today in the studio is Tamara Varney, the executive director. Welcome, Tamara.
1: Thank you so much. It's a pleasure to be here.
0: First, let's remind listeners or tell new listeners, what is Namba Arts?
1: So it's a question we get asked more frequently probably than we'd like. We'd love to have it be very, very clear, but we do so much that it's hard to pin it. We're not a bar and grill, you know, that you get to drive by and just see the sign and that's what it is. People walk by and they go, I didn't know this was here. What is it I'm looking at? So we are a performing arts theater. We do dance, theater, and music as our focus. On the weekends, we have shows in dance, theater, music. And during the week, in the evenings, we have classes, dance, theater, music classes for, local folks. We also have, the space is also available for rental. So if somebody wants to have a party or somebody wants to rent the space for a special occasion or they need a space to rehearse in or like that, we have that time available too. And we also have homeschool classes that come in to the space too during the day. We have summer programming. There's a lot going on. It's a community space, so
0: it's a definite community space. So many different variety of things going on. And let's remind people, what's your address? Where are you located?
1: 47 South Oak Street, so right downtown.
0: Great location.
1: Yeah, historic downtown. We love it down there.
0: Yay. So you recently celebrated a milestone, 10 years.
1: Crazy.
0: Congratulations.
1: Oh, thank you so much. It's been quite a journey getting here and really grateful to be here.
0: And you had a big party to celebrate that.
1: We did. We had a party.
0: Are you still celebrating?
1: We are still celebrating. It's a big deal for any nonprofit, probably most businesses, to have COVID right in the middle of that.
0: Yes. Yes. So just in 10 years, what have been the biggest changes?
1: I think, I feel like we're at Namba 4.0.
0: Oh, okay.
1: So, we had our initial opening, which was a dance company that opened us, a loft dance theater with Pamela Pilkington at the helm. And so it was a dance collaborative space for mostly dance and theater people to get together and make kind of dance theater productions. And that went for a while, and then we had Jeffrey Willerth come in, and he did an incredible job bringing in music. And so then we were having more regular performances of music on the weekends, and the Ventura Improv came in around that time.
0: Uh-huh.
1: And so did Flamenco 805. And so we started having classes in the evenings, and those classes have grown. And then we had COVID.
0: Yes.
1: So we had to completely shut down, and that was kind of when I elevated into the position there of executive director and president of the board of a closed theater.
0: Yes, I know.
1: So that was kind of crazy. So that was a big challenge to get over, and we got through that. We were supported fully by Julia Campbell through that period, by the Namba family through that period. And coming out of that, things have changed a little bit. Julia's passing, her husband's passing, and it took a while for the estate to settle, but it has settled. And so that has given us a real solid budget to look at every year forward.
0: That's
1: so
0: good.
1: So coming out of COVID to have some, I learned how to write grants and to have grants coming in, and then to have you know, a couple years of not knowing what was going to happen, and then having this settlement come through has been very helpful. So that's why I say it's like 4.0. There's four big markers.
2: Yes. Well, congratulations for making it through and still being here. That's quite an accomplishment. So many things going on at NAMBA. Let's talk about them. I've been seeing you've been highlighting the Splash Festival. Yes?
1: Mm-hmm.
2: Tell us about it.
1: This is a great thing. The Splash Festival is this is our fifth year, really. We started during COVID, actually. Splash is an offshoot from Hollywood Fringe. A lot of theater goers know about Hollywood Fringe. So the crazy thing most people don't know, they've heard of Hollywood Fringe, but what they don't know is that in 3 weeks, Hollywood Fringe puts on literally 1,500 productions in about 35 different theaters.
2: Wow.
1: So it's about 450 brand new emerging artists, unknowns for the most part, that have created works, theater works, and they put on all these shows. So the challenge is to find the good ones, because that's a lot of shows to see, and you only have 3 weeks.
2: Wow.
1: So this year is our biggest Splash Festival, really, in that we got a bunch of community members to come down with us to vet shows. So we had a bunch of... So this year's program is really community-curated shows this year, and we're super excited to be bringing the 8 shows up out of the 200 that we saw.
2: Wow. So how do you decide we want to show this one at NAMBA?
1: We look for specific things. Splash grew out of partnership with Ventura County Behavioral Health.
2: Oh.
1: And they were supporting an amazing program, which VibeWell became part of as well, through the Mental Health Services Act in the state of California. They supported mental health awareness programs through the arts. So all of us are struggling. We're emotional beings. We all have mental health issues on whatever. We're all on a scale, on a spectrum, you know.
2: Yeah.
1: So the fact that we can express ourselves or see other people that are maybe having similar, you know, issues or challenges in their lives, this helps us feel calm in our challenges. It helps us to, you know, not feel outcast, and it helps us to feel part of. And so that really helped us grow. That funding that was provided by Ventura County really helped us grow. So that's kind of how we got to this point.
2: Okay.
1: And this is part of how we've chosen our shows, which I guess was your
2: question.
1: Looking for shows that kind of spoke to cultural, historical, and mental health awareness issues. So that's what we looked for, and we've continued to look for in the shows there.
2: Okay. So I want to just briefly tell us, how is it going to the Los Angeles area, and seeing how many shows did you see?
1: So collectively we saw close to 200 shows.
2: Wow. Okay. And how many in the collection? How many of you?
1: How many? 20 of us.
2: 20, okay.
1: So 20 of us went down. We each saw a minimum of 3 shows. So when I say we saw 200 shows, we saw over 200 performances. We probably probably saw 150 different shows, but well over 200 performances. I should have my numbers exactly perfect here.
2: That's okay. Well, that's it. So, ballparks are, they count.
1: Yeah.
2: Okay. That's a lot.
1: Yeah, we saw a lot of shows. And we brought back 8. So we're looking for the 8 best shows. And we do that through a survey. We ask everybody what their favorites are. If a show gets bad reviews from like 3 performances, if it's seen 3 times and it doesn't get like a really great review, we move on. We pull in another show. So it's really a lot of our Excel spreadsheet is impressive.
2: I bet.
1: Tracking all of that.
2: are these, I don't know, in theater terms, feature length, or are they one acts?
1: They're 1 hour. Most of them are 1 hour.
2: Okay. Is that a standard time?
1: For Hollywood Fringe, that's a standard time. I don't know if theater, you know, I know that you can see like a 2 hour, 3 hour show, but
2: okay.
1: they're an hour. So they're probably considered shorts or treatments, but they're they're substantial.
2: Yes, an hour is pretty long.
1: I also go down to the 30 to 60 minute festival, which is a smaller festival where they're showing shorter shows, which is also kind of fun. And last year for our Splash Festival, we brought a couple of shows that were shorter and showed them on the same night.
2: Very good. Okay. Any ones that you are particularly excited to present?
1: Oh, boy. They're all really fantastic. But one of the shows, it's kind of a spoiler alert for everybody, but our winner this year.
2: Oh, maybe save that. Okay. Do audience members get to vote?
1: Actually, that's coming. I think we're going to do that next year. But this year, it was just from our survey that we gave out, the survey that got the most votes. So, yeah.
2: Okay. Yeah. Well, I look forward. So you got 8 shows. When is this happening?
1: Opening night is September 19th.
2: Okay.
1: Closing night is October 24th with something called I Suck a Vampire Comedy. It's about a vampire that's just not good at being a vampire.
2: Oh.
1: Been around a long time. He's got some mental health stuff,
2: okay.
1: But it's funny.
2: Oh.
1: So, yeah.
2: It's good comedy.
1: And it's good for Halloween.
2: So. Oh, perfect. Okay. Yeah. And when is the closing?
1: October 24th.
2: Okay. Very good. Just in time. And then you'll have a little rest, maybe a day, and then what? You've got so much going on. Tell us what else is coming up.
1: Very excited to have the return of Diego Garcia. He came and did a solo show with us. He's also known as Twain Garrow. So he'll be coming back on December 12th. Excited to have him back. Our regular program in the winter, which we love, is Doc Ventura's Holiday Blues show, which is always a great.
2: That is my holiday tradition now. I've seen him a number of years now. We get the same group of friends. Always a great show.
1: And always different people at the show, different acts. And so Doc does a great job putting that together. So we have Lawrence Juber coming, which is very exciting. He was Paul McCartney's right-hand man.
2: Oh.
1: So he'll be coming in, I think he might be in November.
2: Performing but music?
1: Performing, yep. He'll also be doing a solo performance. You know, our room sounds amazing.
2: Yes.
1: And so people, you know, solo performers that really love their craft and appreciate the sound of their instrument and what they can do with it in a room that they can control versus being on a big stage with a crowd you don't know what they're doing, or you're at a bar and there's blenders going or whatever. Our room is really a beautiful room. You can hear a pin drop in there with a great performer.
2: Yes.
1: And the word is getting out about that. There aren't many rooms like that to play in. Most small venues like that have it's hard. You only have so many seats. We're a nonprofit. We want to keep prices down for the community.
2: I appreciate that.
1: You know, somebody said to me the other day, like, I love coming to NAMA because I know I can bring a friend. It's not like I'm going to a show where the tickets are, you know, $100 or more. The charges alone are sometimes, $40 or $50. You know, I mean, it's crazy, right? So ticket fees and all of that. So it's nice to have a smaller community venue. The challenge is keeping it open, and having community support means everything to us.
2: Very good. 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Welcome back to Ventura Vibe. I'm Nadine. Joining me today is Tamara Varney, the Executive Director of NAMBA Arts. We've been talking about the shows that are coming up, and now I want to find out what else is coming up. You send out a newsletter, and it is jam-packed full of stuff. I will ask you, because I'm going on a trip in that area. You've got a Scottish band coming.
1: Yes, we do. We've got a couple Scottish or Irish groups coming in. One of the groups we have coming shortly is called Scottish Fish, which might be the one you saw.
2: Yeah, I think so.
1: And it's a group of, I think it's five young women. They're from the Boston area, actually.
2: Oh, okay.
1: And they went to, I think, Berkeley, Boston. They all met there. And they all have a real affinity for that traditional kind of Scottish feel, but they've modernized it and updated it, and they write their own music, and they are so much fun. They do a little marketing, they do a little song and dance, they switch around players on the stage. I mean, they just have a great time with what it is that they do, and they're incredibly talented musicians. We've had them before, and it was an amazing show, so we're delighted to have them back. We also have Moira, I will not try to pronounce her last name, and Chris. They are from Ireland. They are traditional Irish players. She plays harp and is, you know, just a phenomenal, the two of them have been working together, they're married, they've been working together for, you know, I don't know, 30 years.
2: Wow.
1: And their set is just beautiful, and it's got that very traditional Irish feel to it. So
2: they travel with a set?
1: They bring their own, they bring their music, they play like very traditional.
2: Oh, okay.
1: Yes.
2: Like the music is the set.
1: Yes.
2: Okay.
1: They play very traditional music from the homeland, the Irish homeland.
2: And I love that music.
1: So they've got all the stories that go behind all of the songs. And I think she sings in Irish.
2: Gaelic?
1: So I think, it's just, it's remarkable. It's really beautiful, and they're great. So those are the two off the top of my head, Irish stuff. You know, I used to know, I have to say, Nadine, I used to know everything that was going on at Namba all of the time, but it is growing so much, and it's even hard for me to keep up with what is happening in the space. It's like, riding a horse that is just, I'm definitely pulling on the reins a lot, tightening up the reins a lot to try.
2: Very good. On the website, people can actually see the schedule, right?
1: Yeah, that's www.nambaarts.com. I think you can just do nambaarts.com and we'll come up. There's two A's in the middle of that and an S on the end, Namba Arts. Yes, it's mostly ticketing. You know, it comes up on the ticketing page. So if you just scroll to the bottom, you'll get quite a bit of information. But there's a lot of information on that website if you look around.
2: Yes, yes, there is. And now it's time for the community chess segment. I'd like to highlight community resources. Okay, so we have your web address. How can we find you on social media?
1: We have our Facebook page, which I believe is just Namba Arts. Namba Arts,
2: search.
1: Yep.
2: Mm-hmm.
1: And also we've got Facebook and Instagram.
2: Okay.
1: So
2: very good. And then on your website, it says, with support from the Namba family, the City of Ventura, Ventura County Behavioral Health, and our Nambahood members, we ensure arts programming reaches underserved communities. I want to know about this Nambahood membership.
1: So this is great. So this is something that is developing.
2: Okay.
1: Anyone can join the Nambahood, $10 a month. And it just helps to support, mostly that supports our teachers. Our teachers, we have a little below market rental for our teachers, our local teachers. And the reason for that is it gives our teachers the ability to charge less for their classes. Not all students can afford studio classes. They're very expensive.
2: Very.
1: So Namba is creating a space for parents to have their kids in classes for dance, theater, and music.
2: Great.
1: And we do that through a rental program, and the Nambahood helps to support that.
2: Excellent.
1: Program.
2: I love that so much. Do you have a wide membership?
1: We're working. It's growing.
2: Okay.
1: We're working on that, and it's easy to sign up. You can do that at nambaarts.com, and you go under our donation page, and we have a way to do that through GiveButter there.
2: Uh-huh. Okay.
1: I also wanted to do a quick thank you to James and Michelle Parcher for their support of the Splash Festival this year.
2: Okay.
1: They are partners with us in delivering that programming.
2: Okay. Were they part of your group of 20 that went to?
1: They were, in fact, yes.
2: Fun. Okay. I really like this partnership with Ventura County Behavioral Health. Do you do other things with them?
1: So we loved the partnership that we had with Ventura County Behavioral Health. That was a limited program.
2: Oh, okay.
1: For 3 years.
2: Okay.
1: It is what helped us to grow, particularly the Splash Festival, and also to bring more artists from Hollywood Fringe that had shows that related to mental health awareness. The funding for that came through the Mental Health Services Act, which ended. This is the funding that funded Vibewell as well, which they did the Moon Ditch and a bunch of other beautiful projects, some great projects out in Simi Valley. So all county projects. It's a big loss of funding for the arts. So we're navigating that right now.
2: Okay.
1: And it was not unexpected. I think that this is a smart way for the county to let's try this program for 3 years. Let's get the data. Let's see what the data says. And then let's go back and say, look, this worked or this didn't work. And that's the way it should be. I can tell you, we took a lot of surveys. I did not get one survey that said, oh, I think this is a bad spend.
2: Right,
1: every survey was like, we should support this.
2: Right.
1: So they'll have a lot of data.
2: Yes. Well, sometimes you can have positive data, but you just don't have the funding, and it goes in cycles.
1: Right. Well, exactly. And right. I think that that's what this will do. I commend the county so much for taking that on and for doing that work, because it was very important work and it was very valuable.
2: Very good. How about your partnership with the City of Ventura?
1: The City of Ventura is great, too. They too, have helped us a lot with the Splash Festival. Just their focus is bringing historic and culturally diverse programming up.
2: Okay.
1: So that's kind of what we've looked for down there, those three things, history, culture, and mental health. So, yes, and they're still, that's all competitive.

0: for continuing with her support as well. So,
1: does she live locally?
0: She's in Malibu.
1: Yeah. That's so. That part, parts
0: in the county. Yeah, I think she's in the county. Yeah,
1: very good. Yeah. All right, tomorrow I want to ask you about Main Street Moves. Has it been a good move for you, for Namba?
0: You're talking about it being closed, remaining closed.
1: Yes.
0: So, I think, you know, there's a lot of controversy on it. I don't have a position one way or the other necessarily about it. I do think that the city could do a better job of making it look good down there. And I do think that the pedestrians need to be controlled in order for the cars to be able to go through easily.
1: The cross traffic, yes.
0: Correct. So I think there should be pedestrian control, and I think that it could look a little nicer. I think the idea of having it closed is great. You know, either way, I'm good with it.
1: Okay.
0: I would just love to see it.
1: That's coming. It's coming.
0: Yeah.
1: I know they have a big plan, and it just seems to be quite the...
0: Everything takes time.
1: Yes.
0: And this has been, you know, since COVID. So it feels like more progress should be happening. But I understand these things take time.
1: Yes.
0: So...
1: Okay. Sorry for putting you on the spot there.
0: Yeah, no, it's okay. Every business has challenges with it and an opinion about it. And like I said, I'm more concerned about the, downtown when I was a kid was dark, and there were trees that spit on you when you walked by, and birds that, you know, took their business out on you when you were walking down Main Street. And I'm glad that that doesn't happen anymore, So, I mean, everything evolves, and it just... There's periods, right?
1: Yeah. Yep. All right. Well, I'm going to leave you with the final word.
0: I want to thank everyone who supports us, talks about us, enjoys us, and understands the value of the arts. I should say understands the value of performance.
1: Oh, okay. Very good. Yay. Well, I'm going to leave it there. Well, that's all we have time for. I want to thank Tamara Varney, the Executive Director of Namba Arts, for joining me today.
0: Thank you for having me.
1: Just to recap, I borrowed from their website. The Playwrights Splash Festival happens September 19th through October 24th and brings together playwrights, performers, and audiences from across the region for an exciting series of original works and attracts hundreds of arts patrons, community leaders, and visitors to historic downtown Ventura. The Splash Festival kicks off with Anxiety, the musical, September 19th. Hollywood Chola, September 20th. Dead Man, September 26th. Day After Day, October 3rd. 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There's Something Seriously Wrong with Cyrus, October 10th. Body as an Archive, October 16th. And finally, I Suck, a Vampire Comedy, October 24th. More information can be found on their website, nambaarts.com. Namba gets my vote as a local treasure because it's a space where community gets together. They actually have such a range of experiences to pick from. The space is intimate without feeling small. I've attended a friend's daughter's film premiere there. I've enjoyed seeing locals debut their albums there. I've created holiday traditions there, and I've seen amazing regional and international performers there. And they've made it super accessible to see these kinds of events. It's really more than a performance space. It's definitely a place of community. I look forward to seeing what will come next. Thanks for listening. Thanks so much for listening to Ventura Vibe. 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
0: 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Join me, Nadine, for this half hour of interviews, games, and community chest, our segment where we learn about community resources and volunteer opportunities. So let's get started. Today's show is all about poetry and the Poet Laureate program in Ventura County. In the studio with me is a Poet Laureate Emeritus, Phil Taggart, who has 4 collections of poetry, the last 2, Walking the Dog in a Time of Rage and Rick Sings, are published by Brandenburg Press. Phil has run and supported poetry readings in Ventura County and Santa Barbara since 1991, and presently hosts a regular poetry reading at the E.P. Foster Library in Ventura. He also teaches digital broadcast media at El Camino High School at Ventura College. I shortened your bio a bit. It's good. Only 30-minute show.
4: No. I just gave you way too much.
0: Well, welcome, Phil.
4: Thank you very much for inviting me.
0: Well, it is my honor and pleasure. So tell us, what is a poet laureate?
4: Well, a poet laureate is someone who kind of represents poetry in an area. You know, for instance, they always have a poet laureate. They've had poet laureates in different countries, and they've had poet laureates that have gone all the way back to Greece. And so we're trying to have one here. And it's a way to attract attention to a very long art form. It's one of the longest art forms. And of course, it's not very popular as it once was. And so this is a way to bring poetry to the community. And in times of need, in times of trouble, they usually ask the poet laureate to write something about it.
0: How is a poet laureate chosen in Ventura County?
4: Well, at present, people nominate a poet laureate. Someone will nominate someone. But when you nominate them, you actually have to check to see if they really can do it, because a lot of people can't. They don't have the time or they don't have the inclination, because there's a lot of work involved in it.
0: What kind of work?
4: Well, you end up, you know, doing poems in front of the county government, you know, the supervisor's office and different cities and such, and you teach in the schools and you teach in the libraries, and you just basically represent poetry.
0: Do they trot you out for big events that they need really solemn words?
4: Yeah, that happens. Mm-hmm.
0: Okay.
4: You know, and not so much in Ventura, but just not so much in Ventura.
0: How long is the gig?
4: 2 years.
0: Oh, okay. And then how did this event come about in Ventura?
4: Well, let's see. We decided, I think it was 2015, 2016, there was a push to put that together. And because Ventura County is such a small place, we weren't sure we had enough poets to really to represent poetry. And so as we finally, because this is like the third time they wanted to do a poet laureate. And this time we decided to give it a go. And so we talked to the Ventura County Arts Council, became they were kind of a pass-through for the money, and they were the 501c at the time. And so we talked to them, and then we got a bunch of people to nominate themselves, and we picked a group of people that we thought were fair and to nominate the poet laureate. And what they do is they get their information, they look at their bios. You know, they've seen most of them. It's, you know, if you haven't been seen and with the poetry community in Ventura County anywhere, then probably you aren't going to do a lot of stuff out talking to different groups. So they look at that, and they also look at the publishing background.
0: So is that a requirement? You need to be a published poet?
4: Yeah. Oh, yeah.
0: Okay.
4: Yeah, at least one book. And so we want someone who can actually, if you're going to represent poetry, you should have probably studied it or something.
0: Okay. And is there a degree in poetry, or is it English, being an English major?
4: A lot of people. I'm not.
0: Yeah.
4: I didn't get that way. Actually, my writing skill was journalism. But I liked poetry, and so I did that. I didn't go to get a degree, but the poet laureate now, Marianne McFadden, she's got her degree. She taught at SUNY and Syracuse College in New York, and so they did. And Lusma was she was the second poet laureate or third poet laureate. She was just a big leader in Santa Paula. Mm. And so, and that was part of the things that she did. She also did the Aztec dancing and was so involved with that, speaking out for that community.
0: Wow. Well, what was your experience like being the poet laureate of Ventura County?
4: Well, I was just, it's been a couple of years. It was a lot of fun for most of it. You know, I mean, I think we had a chance to do a lot of things. I brought poetry to the homeless people that went every year. They would have a memorial service of all the homeless people that died in Ventura County. And when I was poet laureate, I always made sure I was there and said something about it.
0: Wow. Did they televise the event or record it?
4: It's in Ventura. No.
0: Okay. Wow. This is the first I'm hearing about it. I like that program a lot. What was your poetic project during your tenure?
4: Did I have a project? I was just busy with a whole bunch of stuff. We didn't necessarily have a project. I guess mental health and homelessness was kind of my project.
0: Okay. And then how did you inspire poetry students to develop their own creative interests?
4: Well, I think I would teach workshops. And I taught them at the libraries, and I also I taught one at University of Pittsburgh, and up north a little bit in a few different places. And I think with me training people to do poetry, or giving them their voice, is really that giving them their voice. A lot of teachers have this tendency that they think that all the voices should sound like theirs. And the truth is, if you're going to be a good one, and I'm thinking of Joan Raymond, who did River Talk in Ojai, she ran this incredible poetry workshop for years and years and years. And what she did is make sure she would train you, but she would make sure your voice was your own. So you could be a light verse person, or you could be a performance person, or you could be anything, but to keep your own voice. And that's one of the tricks of teaching poetry. You have to help them get to their own voice.
0: What's the trick, or how do you get people to find their voice? Because I assume it takes a long time.
4: Well, I think a lot of people, they'll start copying someone. Like Ginsberg is the one that people really like, Allen Ginsberg. They mm-hmm. like to copy mm-hmm. him. Mm-hmm. And there's a few others that people want to copy. I mean, there's Mary Oliver. There's all, you know, there's Philip Levine. There's a whole bunch of them. You kind of borrow or steal from their voice, and then eventually that part falls away, and who you are is what happens.
0: Uh-huh.
4: So eventually you try to get them to talk from their own place, their own voice.
0: Wow. Oh, so interesting. Well, what were some of the highlights for you in your tenure as poet laureate?
4: I can't remember. Let's see. We just had a lot of poetry in town. And, you know, we went through, I think a reading for the homeless memorial was a high point. It absolutely was. And I think I did some readings for, I liked reading for the Board of Supervisors. Mm-hmm. And what I liked about that is they put me in with the, instead of the morning prayer, they'd put poetry in, which is actually, if you go back 1,000 years, that's what poetry's place was. They were like the morning prayer. In fact, a lot of your holy people, quite often in the Middle East, they were poets.
0: Ah.
4: Rumi was a Sufi. Sufi, you know, so he studied Islam.
0: Wow.
4: And we get a lot of stuff from Rumi. And what they did is when they, what is his name? Coleman Barks, I think is his name. But when he did Rumi, he took all the religion out of it when he translated it.
0: Oh.
4: Basically, Rumi was a religious poet as part of the Sufis, the ecstatic form of the Sufis, and the sacred was part of poetry. In fact, the Quran is one big poem. It's actually a poem.
0: Oh, well, I was going to ask you, is writing poetry an enjoyable, transcendent experience for you, or excruciating?
4: A little bit of both. A little bit of both. I mean, you know, when you finally, like, right, you know, if I'm working on something and really struggling to do it. And it's not that I, you know, because I think it's, I want to do it right. You know, I have the craft. I have a lot of craft. Not as much as a lot of people, but I have a lot of craft, and I want to make sure it sounds right and looks right.
0: How do you know when it's right?
4: Oh, sometimes never. I've known people that have actually will be editing their printed books and wanting them to change.
0: Oh.
4: But usually when they print it up, it's done.
0: Yeah.
4: Although I know myself, there's a couple of things in these two books that I would change if I could.
0: Oh. Over time, you go back and that's when you like, oh, I'm in a different place now. Or are we talking right after the print?
4: No. There is a different place this year later, but you might want to look at it and see, maybe I should have taken that line out. It doesn't make any sense.
0: Oh.
4: Or it makes sense, but it'd be better with that line out.
0: Oh, interesting. Who are some of your influences?
4: Well, of course, you know, I like Philip Levine, of course. Charles Olson is an influence. I like Adrienne Rich. I like how she writes. And, of course, a lot of them, a lot of the women poets, Maya Angelou, all the poets that are writing now, although Maya Angelou is more of a storyteller. But, you know, there's Lucille Clifton. So there's a lot of really beautiful, wonderful poets out right now. In fact, I would say my wife, Marcia de la O, and and I like Suzanne Lummis with her noir poetry, and there's Kim Young, who used to live here but now is teaching at Cal State Northridge. I really like her work a lot.
0: And now I'd like Phil to read one of his poems. Which one?
4: I'm going to read A Pink Moon.
0: Okay.
4: Because it's, as we all know, the stuff we wrote recently is the stuff we like the most. And this is a pink moon. And a couple things about this. My brother is mentioned in this, and my brother is Rick. And Rick sings. My brother, I wrote a book about him. He suffered from schizophrenia, and I kind of took care of him all those years. And so, and he passed, and he's in this. And so he shows up in a lot of my poems. And so it's a pink moon. It has an epigraph. Epigraph means first, it's a quote from somebody else that gives you the idea of the poem. It's something that makes the poem stand out a little more. And this epigraph is from Chris Thill, Here in Heaven in Goat Rodeo, which is a wonderful musical piece. And the epigraph is, with a hammer and nails and a fear of failure, we are building a shed.
0: We have to take a little break. When we come back, we'll hear Phil read his poem, Pink Moon. 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Welcome back to Ventura Vibe. I'm Nadine. Joining me today is Phil Taggart, Poet Laureate Emeritus of Ventura County. He's reading his poem, Pink Moon.
4: On the 101, heading north, driving towards a pink moon. Quicksilver fills my heart. Words from a community of angels transcend the bickering magic we pull together. Went to Tommy's yesterday. Grease burger, chili cheese, the usual. Started in high school. Beverly and Rampart, lines past midnight. Stand outside, tables attached to walls. Somehow, this became a habit, not my worst. Now ask for senior discount. Have slowed down enough to see the moon. This pink one's wow. Once I knew things, but knowledge has changed. Ricky, your long, straight brown hair, brown eyes, haunted, wary, always thin, except when the drugs plumped you up. Wonder what happened to your plaster horned toad. Now we're both bald, at Tommy's a few days before you died. You couldn't eat. Next day drove you to hospice. Goodbye. Now you and the moon stay with me. Looks like the on-ramp to the 126 is also the on-ramp to a pink moon.
0: Thank you so much for sharing that. So much to love about that. I feel the place.
4: Yeah, well, I tried to put you in the place. I mean, what I was doing, I was driving home after a poetry reading, actually. And as I was riding on the 101 going south towards the 126, it was a pink moon, and it was really low in the sky, and it was wonderful. And I thought, I want to write about that. And as it was set up in such a way, as I was taking the on-ramp to the 126, it looked like you were actually going up to the moon.
0: Oh, my. Amazing. Well, thank you for sharing that. Is it your brother that got you into poetry?
4: I was writing before that. At one point, how I started talking, I started reading my brother, is because he was showing up in all my other poetry. He was just there. You know, I said, oh, that's him. And so at one point I decided to, let's write a book about him. And mostly for me, because, you know, anyone who has dealt with people that have with mental illness knows how difficult it can be and how impossible it is for you to cure them, mostly. They're not curable. I mean, I think that was the hardest thing, is realizing he was always going to be like this. And he was. And so And so I decided to start writing about him, and I started taking pictures of him. And there were pictures, and so I think he was, I considered him the most photographed homeless man, homeless mentally ill man, although he wasn't homeless, mentally ill man in Ventura County, because I was taking pictures of him all the time. In fact, I had a couple of exhibits of it, of his pictures and my poems with his pictures. And so, and the reason I wrote about him is for me, of course, and also to give him a voice, because in his case, his schizophrenia was so extreme that he really couldn't communicate very well. And so that put him at a disadvantage with the police. People could blame things on him. Not that he didn't do things, because he did sometimes. So he wasn't really safe because of the schizophrenia. If someone got into a fight with him, it was his fault because he couldn't talk about it. And so I decided to bring this book out, kind of give him a voice and give the voice to other people that are like him. And also as kind of a little bit of protection for him, too, because I think for a while there, people knew about it. People knew about it. There were some articles written about it, and he became kind of known. And so people were nice to him.
0: Oh.
4: And the police left him alone.
0: Wow.
4: And he looked like a homeless kid, a homeless guy, you know, and that's what he looked like. And he couldn't talk.
0: Wow.
4: If he did talk, it was, you knew what he was going to say.
0: That is quite a way to honor your brother.
4: Well, thank you.
0: I don't have any good transition. But before we run out of time, I just wanted to talk about VC Poetry Project.
4: Oh, the VC Poetry Project is something that as we kind of move past the VCAC, we realized that we didn't really have an organization that really was just for poetry. And so we thought, well, let's get together a bunch of people that we know and people that we knew that wrote poetry and were interested in literature, and we brought them in. And we started the Poetry Project, and it was to push poetry in the community. Our latest thing is that we co-sponsored and put together the Ventura County Poetry Festival. And this is we had 2 years. We're coming on to its third year pretty soon.
0: Is Laureate Lollapalooza part of that?
4: Laureate Lollapalooza is a totally different thing.
0: Oh, okay.
4: But it was a lot of fun. Before we were going to try to have a poet laureateship, we decided to see if we could actually support it within the community. And so we had little fun things. We invited everybody from the state to show up if they wanted to. Not that many people did, but enough. The Santa Barbara Poet Laureates and the San Luis Obispo Poet Laureate, and I think the L.A. Poet Laureate showed up. And it was Art City. It was just a big party.
0: Oh, sounds so fun. I did see some videos that were really fun and interesting. Also want to have time to talk about Askew Poetry Journal.
4: Well, that was a journal that my wife and I edited for about 10 years. I started editing poetry with Art Life, and I did that for about 10 years. Art Life, which was from this area. And I was a poetry editor. And then after that, I went to Askew because Art Life was hand-built, handmade. And so it cost $50.
0: Ooh.
4: And poets can't really afford that. So we decided to start a journal, and we charged $5 for it. And we did that for 10 years. We got everybody on it. We got, you know, we had Philip Levine was in it. The biggies were in it, and the locals. It was a really good quality journal as far as the work that was there.
0: You have a website for that. Is it in print and is there?
4: Oh, no, we don't do that anymore. We stopped doing that a while ago.
0: Okay.
4: We're looking at starting another one with someone else.
0: Okay.
4: I'm kind of, and so is Marcia. We're kind of too busy,
0: yeah.
4: You know, and at our age, we realize that we need to have someone else do this. We've done it for a long time. It's like you said, I've been doing this since 91, And you know, and I'm in my 70s now, and how much longer can I do things? And so the idea is get something going and let someone else do it for a while.
0: Is there a big energy for poetry in this area?
4: It goes up and down.
0: Yeah.
4: We're in a up.
0: We're in
4: an up phase right now. We're getting people from all over the place showing up, and for the reading at E.P. Foster, which is, you know, once a month on Sundays, and yeah, a lot of people are showing up now. People are, I never know why. I have a theory. I think sometimes when things are going bad, and, you know, when there's a lot of chaos and such, which there is right now, poetry is a place where people go. You know, some people don't go to church, and I do believe that the poetry is something that soothes people. David St. John, who used to run the writing program at USC, we were talking one time about poetry, and he said, yeah, every time there's something bad happens, I get phone calls about what poem should I read.
0: Wow.
4: It's a lot more important than people think.
0: I'm getting to understand that now. How do you pick a poem to meet a moment?
4: Well, you know, you just get a sense of it. You know, like the Pink Moon. It was a pink moon, you know, and I was still dealing with that. And here's one in here. This is sort of Walking the Dog in a Time of Rage.
0: Let's hear it.
4: This has happened to me, but we're dealing with a time of rage, I would call it. And people are not being nice to each other, and they're threatening each other. And so this is kind of my take on it. Walking the dog in a time of rage. The minivan screams by, horn blaring, angry fist out the window. I must have done something wrong. Rage has become our discourse, our answer. Anger, our voice sputtering away in the ether, on the highways, in the ballot boxes. We're driving through a park, not a very big one, only one entrance, one parking lot. We're both approaching. I wonder if he's going to the farmer's market too. My friends online nip at each other, clever quips bite. I pass his vehicle, drive to the other side of the parking lot as far away as possible. The anger swirls inside. We don't know what to do. A white man in his 40s gets out of the van, sets his dachshund down, pulls a baseball bat from the back seat, looks at me. Marcia and I go look for Brussels sprouts, but part of me wants to stay. I'm angry too. Walk over to him. Isn't that how it's supposed to be? Celebrate this raid, consecrate it with our blood on the ground flowing. We find yellow squash instead. On the other side of the park, there's the man, his dachshund, his baseball bat.
0: That is beautiful.
4: So it's a place where people can actually talk about these things.
0: Well, I never thought of it that way. Thank you so much for letting us experience your poetry and teaching me and those listeners who are learning about poetry a thing or two. Actually, I do want really quickly to, if you have a couple of resources for people to go experience poetry.
4: Okay, well, you can go on Facebook to the VC Poetry Project Facebook page. We list everything there that's going on in the county. You know, I think there's probably a couple places we miss, but we get everybody from East County and even to Santa Barbara and to and down into Malibu. And it's just a way to keep it going. And I send out a poetry schedule every week to keep people around with what's going on.
0: And then the poetry readings at E.P. Foster are still going on?
4: First Sunday of the month.
0: Okay.
4: Unless it's like the 4th of July. weekend, then it's not the first Sunday of the month.
0: Okay, very good. Okay, well, that's all we have time for. I want to thank local treasurer and poet laureate emeritus Phil Taggart for joining me today.
4: Thank you.
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6: 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Welcome to Creator's Corner. I'm your host, Bob Telford. Creator's Corner is a show that focuses on the arts, music, and theater and the people who make it. Ventura County is chock full of artists, and we hope to share their thoughts and journeys with you. So let's get started.

0: Today's guest is the visitor services lead at the Museum of Ventura County. She says, I am in this role because I love people. She lives in Ventura. She's an advocate for the arts, literary, visual, and performance. She's helped to establish poet laureates and youth poet laureate posts while serving on the County Arts Council Board. She has performed her own work internationally and has been published most notably in Arts Life, Askew, Miramar, Solo, Spillways, and within several anthologies. Her inaugural book of poetry, Unkindnesses, debuted late 2019 from Old Hat Press. Please welcome to Creator's Corner, Friday Gretchen.
1: Whoop, whoop.
0: Hey, Friday, how are you today?
1: I'm super. How are you, Bob?
0: Well, you know, I'm here and we're having fun, and I appreciate your being a part of our show. So I'm going to start with a really easy question.
1: Good.
0: Usually doesn't, tax the mind. And that is, where were you born and where were you raised?
1: Okay, I can answer that. I was born in Crystal Lake, Illinois, 1969. You didn't ask that, but I'm sharing anyway. My family moved to Thousand Oaks, California in 1971. So I've been in this county since 1971.
0: All right.
1: Yeah.
0: Let's talk about your formal education. Where did you go? Did you do college or anything like that?
1: Well, I started in an Episcopal Church day school in Thousand Oaks,
0: wow.
1: St. Patrick's. Mm-hmm. And that was kindergarten through sixth grade, where we had church every morning.
0: Mm-hmm.
1: Later, I went to regular old junior high and high school. I got kicked out of the big fancy high school, and I went to a continuation high school.
0: Mm-hmm.
1: I took my GED to get the heck out of Dodge and started junior college at Moore Park College.
0: There you go.
1: Yeah, that's the degree of my education was an associate's degree from Moore Park College.
0: Oh, cool. And at some point, you were attracted to the arts. Now, is this because, you had influences by family members or friends, or how did you segue from doing what everybody else does to getting into, and I know it's poetry that you focused on, but I'm assuming you also have participated in other art forms.
1: Yeah, I have. I think that I landed in the poetry realm due to the cathartic benefits of writing. So for me, I had an interesting upbringing here in Ventura County. But I had some struggles and things when I was, a juvenile delinquent. And to process those things, I used the tool of poetry.
0: Excellent, excellent.
1: Yeah.
0: So that got you into it. Now, did you have, when you first started with poetry, because poetry is one of those, it's kind of like a mystery thing, a lot of people don't understand poetry, and the most that they know of poetry is children's, rhymes and limericks, some of those limericks, we won't, repeat them, I mean, for me, coming from a theatrical background, Shakespeare was probably considered one of the original poets. But how did you get involved with poetry?
1: Yeah. Well, junior college, I think, was my first real exposure to poetry in a creative writing class.
0: Right.
1: And in that class, they spoke about something called free writing. With that, I was liberated, and I found a friend in poetry. So that I didn't have to rhyme. I feel like that's perhaps a dividing line. I think that I didn't have to rhyme. I didn't have to participate in a form particularly. I could just sort of express myself and with that make it creative in some way.
0: Mm-hmm.
1: But it also allowed me to sort of control those experiences that I was trying to process, right? I got to put them down on paper, and then I got to edit them. I got to make things feel like they were things I could live with.
0: All right. So essentially, your approach was more of like a stream of consciousness kind of thing, where you would just basically whatever was going on, you would commit it to paper, and then later on, you have an editorial process that you would use to clean it up.
1: Exactly. Yeah.
0: Now, when you clean it up, because this is the thing that's always fascinating to me about art, is if I sit down and I write something, I feel like that's what I was feeling, that's what I committed to paper, that's it. As opposed to going back and going, well, maybe I wasn't thinking that, or maybe I shouldn't say that. Do you find yourself editing, you know, extensively, or do you find that most of the work you do is actually staying there and not being either tossed out or rephrased?
1: I appreciate that. That's a really good question.
0: Yeah.
1: Once it comes off the paper, it's usually going into a computer. So as I'm typing it, is usually when I'll go, oh, you know what? I think this word would be better in that spot.
0: Right.
1: Conveying the same feeling, the same thing, but a different word that maybe comes across more poetically, or it fits in that context better.
0: Okay.
1: That's almost the depth of my editing, when I would go from a stream of consciousness writing into the computer and making it a live document.
0: Right.
1: Yeah, it would be small editing like that.
0: So it wasn't really a lot of changes. It was just kind of cleaning it up a little bit.
1: Yeah, exactly.
0: Right. I find that, you know, generally speaking, someone who's really genuinely connected to what it is they're doing. And then how did you connect with the poetry community in Ventura? Because I'm finding out it's deep and wide.
1: Mm-hmm.
0: So how did you, maybe you came upon it the same way that I did, which is like all of a sudden you talk to one person and they say, and then pretty soon you've got this extensive group of people that are just like-minded. So how did you find out about it?
1: It was very much like that, yeah. Mm-hmm. At that point in my life, when I was about 21 or 22 years old, I was living in the valley. I moved to Canoga Park, and there was a poetry series happening in Agora. Mm-hmm. And I had heard about it, and I attended it. And while I was attending it, I met this man named Phil. And Phil said, oh, you should come see Ventura's poetry scene. You know, you should come check us out. And I did. And we became fast friends. And he, in fact, helped me move to Ventura. He said, oh, you've got to relocate. I've got to relocate. What am I doing here? I need to get back to Ventura County.
0: And there you go.
1: And he was a wonderful friend, and that's how I sort of found the community. Phil was a host of poetry in Ventura.
0: You're speaking of Phil Taggart.
1: I certainly am. Yeah, yeah. He ended up being our county's second poet laureate.
0: Yeah.
1: He's been a great friend of mine. I actually married. I was the officiant for he and his wife, Marcia. We're very close friends, and it's been about a 34-year relationship. So.
0: Yeah.
1: Well,
0: that's wonderful, because it's amazing how when one of the things that I know that he alludes to, I've heard him in conversations talk about the community,
1: mm-hmm.
0: and how important it is to have a community, especially when you talk about the arts, because without that community, you don't have that support mechanism.
1: Oh, 100%.
0: Now,
1: that community. And when you also think about poetry in the poetry world, we're sharing a lot of vulnerability. So when you have gotten to a place where you've put something down on paper, committed it, and you feel almost ready to share it with other people, but have that fear. Mm-hmm. The community and having their trust and knowing that these people all love you and care about you is a really big deal.
0: Yeah.
1: It's a really big deal. And the community here in Ventura that's been established is amazing and longstanding, as you said.
0: Well, and it's fascinating because I attended, thank you to you for letting me know about the poetry readings that are held in Ventura there at the E.B. Foster. And the thing that I found fascinating was the demographics of the group.
1: Hmm.
0: I mean, you had young and old. Mm-hmm. And it was just fascinating to see all these different people and knowing that they share in the love, the passion, you know, of poetry. So I found it fascinating. And brings me to a question. Do you think, how do you recruit new people into the poetry arena? I mean, is it hard to get people because, again, the fear of the unknown? Or how do you educate people? I gather you'd have to educate them to get them to want to be involved.
1: It's true. Poetry can, and creative writing can be an avenue that someone takes in college or that they lean into when they're in the English arena. But here in Ventura, we participate in California Poets in the Schools. This is a program that starts kids at a pretty young age. The Ventura County Arts Council has people that they send out into classrooms and help do programs with the kids. And then also we have Poetry Out Loud, which is a recitation, a competition that's a national competition. Mm-hmm. And we go into high schools and coach people in recitation, and then they get into it that way. There are several different ways, and those also end up tapping into our Youth Poet Laureate, which our county has also established. And they all sort of build on one another. And then when you get into a college, sort of, you know, for me, community college, which was all I needed, but finding those connections there also helped to spread the love and get me into areas where I could meet other people and I could get to know other people. And in the 90s, there were coffee houses, and open mic was a big part of that.
0: Right.
1: And that's where I entered, and that's how I met Phil, and that's how everything.
0: Now, when you talk about this outreach to classrooms, how young are you going, in other words? Because I always feel like the younger a person is, the more open they are to new experiences. So how young do the programs address, like elementary school kids?
1: Yes.
0: That's fantastic.
1: Schools is from elementary through junior high, maybe even high school. But Poetry Out Loud jumps into high school solely. And that's where that goes.
0: Right.
1: The Youth Poet Laureate can be high school or in between high school and, you know, community college. Age range.
0: And it relates to what you had said earlier about, you know, for you going through a period when in your younger years where you were struggling. I know a lot of adolescents and teens have a very difficult time because that is probably one of the most difficult periods in one's life. And having a form of expression, an artistic form of expression, helps tremendously. And it sounds like you took advantage of poetry in that way.
1: 100%.
0: Awesome. So as far as your position with the museum, how did that come about? I mean, were you involved in other programs that were similar to it, or how? Because that's a very different, you know, administrative being, you know, a whole different ball of wax from artistic. So tell me the journey that led you to the museum.
1: I can do that. I worked at Amgen, which is a local biotech company. I was there for 17 years, and I retired from there. And I then was looking for something to keep me going, something to keep me interested and engaged in the arts community. I worked with the Ventura County Arts Council for a period of time once I was retired, and then I was on a bunch of different boards. I participated with Bell Arts Factory. I participated with the Ventura Film Festival. There were several different areas that I latched onto in the arts in Ventura County because we have an incredible arts community. When I was done working with those organizations, I then was interested in becoming part of the museum. There were a couple of people there that I really respected, and I wanted to work with them. Mm-hmm. That was Elena Brokaw and Denise Sindelar, both well-known names in the area and a couple of really strong women that I identified with and respected. And I got in touch with Denise and said I'd really like to work at the museum. And she said, oh, you know, come in, you know, come in. And I said, I'm willing to volunteer just so you guys, so we can see if I'm a good fit, you know. And the personalities are so much, and we all care a lot about our community as far as the arts, culture, and history. So that's sort of how the introduction happened. And then once I started there, it was seamless. A lot of great humans all with the same ideas.
2: And that begs the question, kind of harkens back to what we talked about earlier in terms of making people aware. I didn't even know when I first moved here, and I'm a newbie to the Ventura area, even though I've been up here years and, you know, even in high school would come up here to go surfing. But what I was going to say is that the museum was kind of like this hidden secret. You know, and I'm sure you've heard this from a lot of people. I didn't know you were even here. So how do you guys go about making the community at large know there is a museum dedicated to, Ventura and the history of Ventura? I mean, it's got to be a struggle.
1: It is a struggle. And if you find a magic bullet that will take care of that, please share. We market the way that everyone else does. We're on Instagram. We're out there in different social medias and trying to get attention. We have a lot of programming that's free, and we have a lot that we offer the community, but we are invisible. I think we have a giant invisibility cloak on us, and we have a great big presence downtown Ventura, but we're difficult to see, we're difficult to find, and I honestly don't think that people understand what we exhibit. Mm-hmm. I think that people think that maybe it's just a stale, you know, one display, nothing changes, it's just about the county, which wouldn't be that interesting to me either. If I didn't know you're going to be involved in some arts and some history and culture from all of the cities that we touch, which is quite a few. Mm-hmm. The county, it's a rather large county. And we have such a diversity of people and experiences, and that's what we highlight. I mean, our current exhibits, masters are artists from our county that are internationally collected.
2: Yeah.
1: Internationally collected is not a small deal.
2: No, and it's one of those things where whenever people hear the word museum, they think of bones and, you know, artifacts and things like that. When I first went in there, I realized as I was walking through it, the diversity, the variety of exhibits that are there, it's really rather remarkable, especially, you know, when you consider for a community like Ventura versus maybe if you go to down to L.A. and you go to the Museum of Natural History, or even if you go to LACMA or some of the other museums that are focusing more on art. But you guys have all of that, which is really amazing. Now, are there any programs that you're particularly proud of that you were involved in the instituting of?
1: Through the museum, mm-hmm. We've had some opportunities where we've had poets come in and respond to artwork. Several years ago, 3 or 4 years ago, we had an exhibit by Margaret Garcia that was all portraits, we brought in women, a women's reading in the galleries among these beautiful, vibrant images, which was a gorgeous program. We've just selected a new poet laureate, and she is actually writing a poem for an upcoming exhibit, our beauty exhibition, which is
2: wow, that's cool.
1: Up and coming. But her poem will be featured in that exhibit. And we're also talking about doing some ekphrastic writing in relation to that exhibit. So bringing in some local poets to write poetry in response to the artwork that's on the wall. And then we'll have readings related to that too. Right. Yeah.
2: And do you rotate out exhibits, for example, like in the art areas, do you have something that's there for a period of time and then you rotate it out? And then who's the curator for that?
1: Yes, the answer is first yes. And we rotate exhibits. We have a few locations. We have an agriculture museum in Santa Paula also. And we also oversee the Albinger Archaeological Museum, which is across from the Museum of Ventura County. Right. All of our exhibits change at all locations. The Albinger, pardon me, doesn't change.
2: We
1: can't do that. But the Agriculture Museum in Santa Paula and the Museum of Ventura County, the exhibits change out. The curator is Carlos Ortega, and he has been our curator for 2 years now, and he's doing an amazing job. Our curator before that, Ana Bermudez, was also an amazing curator. We've had bilingual information on all of our cards, which I think is really important for the last 4 years. And I had a visitor from Santa Barbara Museum of Art who was an administrator there, and he came through our exhibits during the pandemic when we were open, and he said, "You guys have English and Spanish for each piece of art." And I said, "Yes, we do." And he said, "I need to do that." And I said, "Yes, you do."
2: Isn't that funny how people, you know, they come and experience your museum and go, "Wait a minute, I should do that."
1: Yeah.
2: You know, so there's a sharing, you know, which is great. It's fantastic. I've been to the museum, the art museum up in Santa Barbara, and it's a very, it's actually quite prolific, you know, as far as that goes. But here again, they overlook something, which is being bilingual. So it's funny that's a great story. So, back to what do you see as the future of, let's deal with the poetry first. How do you see

0: it's a critical form of communication. And it is remaining relevant. Let me just say kids today. Here I go. Kids today are using their poems and creating videos out of their poems, posting things on Instagram, posting things on TikTok, whatever social media they like. They get a video of their work out there and share their voice more broadly. Huge. That is huge. Just, if I would have felt like I had that when I was growing up, I think my life would have been, I mean, it would have been even better.
1: Yeah. It's crazy, the adventure that, you know, kids are taking advantage of all the technologies and the different social media platforms and incorporating a poetry, let's say, and adding in their videos and what. And it's really great to see that. So you think that's the direction you're just going to keep evolving based on the technologies?
0: I hope so. Yeah. I that's what we're doing. I mean, we're this community is diverse. We have people with different skills. We even at CAPS, what they provide there. We have young people at the local high school at El Camino that come in and learn cameras, learn everything, how to work teleprompters. We're teaching them to shoot videos. We're all involved in technology, and we need to embrace it and get the word out there that we can communicate.
1: Yeah, not only that, but because this our culture has become so DIY because of technology. It's like if you have a cell phone and a computer, you can make a movie and you can make a music video, and you could, like you say, you can take poetry and you can meld it with a action, whether it's dance or something like that, and you record it and you can post it on the various social media platforms and it can become a hit, so it really is, anybody who wants to can do it.
0: And I think all any human wants is to be seen and heard.
1: And that's an excellent point. I think that artists really are not doing it for themselves. I mean, even though we should be thinking about how we feel about something, we still want other people to react to it.
0: Right.
1: Somehow.
0: Right.
1: Whether it's to be appalled or, to embrace it, whatever the case may be, we want them to have a reaction.
0: That is the function of it.
1: Yeah, it's fascinating. So based on that and what you just said, what kind of advice do you have for someone who, might want to start, dabbling in poetry?
0: Yay. I guess because we just talked about the videos and remaining relevant in today's, social network world, I would suggest looking up button poetry. Those are little videos of poets out there, and it's really encouraging when you can see someone else just created something like that. Mm-hmm. Where they were able to speak their truth and share something that was either vulnerable or just really difficult or whatever it was for them, or a celebration, whatever it was, mm-hmm. getting to share that to a broader audience with one move.
1: Right.
0: Bam.
1: Excellent. I think that's a great... So, two things. If somebody wants to find out more about Friday... are there places that people can go and find out more about your poetry as an individual? Or I know you've got your book of poems. I mean, is it available? Let's say if someone wanted to get it, is it available online or is
0: it was on Amazon? I pulled it off from Amazon.
1: Right.
0: I am having Tambor Books, our local bookstore, carry the book
1: on Main Street.
0: On Kindness.
1: There.
0: Yeah. So I like the local rather than the corporate.
1: I get it.
0: Yeah.
1: I absolutely would much rather let a mom and pop operation have their hands on it than, and now back to the museum, because we want to get more people to be aware of that. Yeah. How do they go about finding out more about the museum?
0: The museum, well, we have a website, venturamuseum.org.

0: there is so much to learn there. I guess I would say if someone's interested in learning more about the museum, I would send them to our website. I would have them look up behind the scenes tours. Mm-hmm. We have some tours that we give that will show folks our collections, take you down into the basement, take you up into the research library, all of the interesting nooks and crannies of the museum. Our research library is there for the public. It's free to use. You just need an appointment, but we have, we hold all of the county's history. We're the repository for the history. Amazing. And you can see old photographs of your property before it was property. I mean, there's a lot of wonderful things to learn and to see there.
1: Well, that's fantastic. Well, I do greatly appreciate your taking the time to sit down and chat with me, and I thank you so much. I can't wait to share our next guest with you. Many thanks to CAPS Radio and KPPQLP Ventura. So until next time, stay safe, be well, and have fun. See ya. This is KPPQLP Ventura.
2: The one thing I wish for is not possible in this moment. I was hoping to reach back in time and gain a decade more of training. All that I have is what's in my pocket already, this small handful of years and a hell of a left hook. I take a big breath in and step towards my opponent. She gave me space after I clipped her with a jab, and even though I'm tired as hell, I'm going back to try it again. She bares her teeth, showing a Mexican flag on her mouth guard as she pivots towards me. I'm happy when I can hit her gloves. She stands over me by a solid 6 inches, and her long limbs extend like firecrackers at the end of steel cables. She flicks jabs as she dances circles around me. She's out of the way before my hooks can land, and too long-limbed to stay in the pocket. This is one of the disadvantages of being short and solid. Your opponents can be very, very tall. My usual weapons of choice are not very effective. I'm still not sorry I took the fight. I admire her reflexes and breathe deeply again to stay in it. Time. I walk to my corner and let out a small whoo, meant to bring in some energy. Coach bends and steps into the ring with a stool and a bottle of water. When she steps to the left, away from you, don't step left. Step to the right or pivot instead. I nod, too out of breath to speak. I let out a long, slow shh as I exhale through my teeth. 30 seconds. The bell rings again and I take calculated steps towards her. My gaze seeks mostly her chest, her abdomen, a lucky glance to her hips and feet to gauge direction. Her forehead is shining, but I barely look at her face. I roll as I step in, pivot to throw two body shots and an uppercut. She's out of way by the third punch, but the first two landed somewhere. Rallying to fight is like standing in the pen with a bull, taming a lion, jumping off a cliff, all for the sake of taking the body to its limit. Combat is taking me to my limit. Her black and white uniform is sexier than mine, blue and white, and my brain notices this unfortunate detail as it distracts me from the blows I keep catching to the head. Time feels impossibly slow. I'm hanging on by a thread and fully aware that this isn't the last round. I might be slowing down, but I'm not stopping. She lands a solid jab straight down the middle. I feel my head snap back. It hurts, but I'm undeterred, moving as quickly as possible in my current state. She follows me. She knows I'm tired. I can hear her coach yelling from the other corner, "Stay on her, she's tired!" as I step in and throw a slip jab up the center line, right hook, step, left hook. She drops to one knee. In this moment, I'm victorious. The ref gives her a standing 8 count just as the wood blocks clack together to let us know there's only 10 seconds left. Just as she sets her gaze and moves towards me, I slip out of the way and hear the bell ring. I slump to the tiny stool and try to focus on my coach's words. Sips of water feel like swallowing an icicle. My insides vaporize it in an instant. The journey back to the middle of the ring is a mystery. I throw everything I got, firebombs guided by the deities of pugilism and war. They do not promise success. She rocks me off my feet. I trip and end up on all fours. It's my turn to watch the ref's fingers count and try to refocus my eyes. I can taste blood in the back of my throat. Her rabid gaze evokes my rage. I will not go down easy. I would lay down and die first. Each minute is an hour long. I'm shocked to hear the wood blocks again. 10 seconds. I practically stumble to the corner after the bell. Coach pulls my headgear off and wipes the blood off my mouth. I can feel my black hair stuck to my face. Rivulets of sweat run down my back. My opponent's face is clear to me for the first time. She is as beautiful as she is fast. She is the winner. We are both the goddess.

0: Hi, my name is Grace. I'm here with ECTV. You guys just got a chance to see Liz Merola perform boxing while reciting a short story. I'm here today actually interviewing Liz. Hi, Liz. How are you?
1: Hi, Grace. Great. How are you?
0: That's good. We're so happy to have you here.
1: Thank you.
0: What was your experience filming that video?
1: That was a pretty exciting moment for me. I was preparing for my first amateur fight ever in the Masters division. Amateur boxing is ages 35 and up, so I was in great shape, but get humbled every time I'm sparring. So it was kind of interesting to have it being filmed for a purpose other than research and training.
0: That's really neat. That's really cool. I'm gonna get into the questions. Where did you grow up?
1: I grew up in New Jersey in a small town called Changewater.
0: Would you say it's very different from Ventura, where you are now?
1: I think that New Jersey and the East Coast is culturally very different from California, which is why I like to be here instead. I feel like in New Jersey there's a lot of the hustle and not as much of a reward.
0: Yeah, what is life like in Ventura County for you now?
1: Life is amazing. I mean, we have the best weather in the world. I have an incredible community around me through the boxing community, through poetry. The weather lets me be outside all the time. I can visit the beach, and there's a lot of wildlife and plants and mountains to roam around in.
0: Yeah, Ventura is really such a great place. You've lived in Ventura for a while, right? How long?
1: I've lived in Ventura County for about 15 years.
0: Do you think Ventura County has changed a lot in that 15 years of you living here?
1: I would say Ventura County, it's gotten more expensive. I mean, but
0: Definitely.
1: everywhere else in the world, I don't know how relevant that is. Culturally, that's a hard thing to talk about. I spent most of my time, the first half of my time spent here was in Ojai, and I love living there. It was beautiful. However, I wasn't able to stay after I split with my partner because it was unaffordable to live there. I feel like Ventura has always been welcoming and exciting, and there's a lot of young people here and more vibrant community in Ventura, I feel.
0: Yeah, would you say you've been able to find a community here in Ventura rather easily?
1: Yes, I've been super blessed to study poetry with Marsha and Phil. So I have the poetry community, and walking through the doors of Knuckleheads Boxing introduced me to a community like I've never experienced in my life. I feel like I have a family support.
0: I'm so glad that you found a community here in this place. It's really nice to be able to have people you can connect with.
1: Thank you.
0: What about Ventura inspires you? Like, why did you choose to come here?
1: Oh, we have the best of everything in the world. Ventura constantly inspires me through a lot of the wildlife, really. As a poet, I'm observing the world around me pretty frequently. Nature, the creatures, the insects. We have a lot of diversity in agriculture too, which has always been super interesting to me. Like a lot of the food that we eat comes from our town or the next town over, so that's super inspiring to me too.
0: Yeah, this place seems very close-knit. Would you say that Ventura has inspired your poetry?
1: Oh, definitely.
0: In what ways?
1: Yes. My poetry's often very specific observations of a place or a creature. So Ventura is in every poem that I write. If it's a conversation with an owl or, watching the dew on the grass, it's because I observed it in my town.
0: That's really interesting. I like that a lot. What is like your poetry about overall, would you say?
1: My poetry, and I might be so bold as to say poetry in general, is about seeking truth and finding points where the interconnectedness of all of us is more clear. So, in observing the owl, for example, I see how am I reflected in the owl, and how does the owl reflect my relationship with nature?
0: You said earlier that you box. Would you say boxing has influenced your poetry as well?
1: That's an interesting question. Boxing has made me more bold, So it may have given me a little bit more confidence to perform and to do things like interview on camera.
0: And we thank you for being here.
1: Thanks.
0: Would you say boxing is therapeutic?
1: Oh, yes. 100%. In fact, my coach says that the world is a safer place because I train in a boxing gym. And I think
0: Definitely.
1: that for most of us who train boxing, that catharsis of actually throwing your energy towards something and punching something is super healing, and it's a really great way to channel feelings of frustration, anger, and aggression into something that's positive and beneficial to our
0: Yeah.
1: health.
0: But you wouldn't want to box while angry, though, right?
1: Never box while angry. You will get beat up.
0: Yeah, you don't want to end up hurting the other person.
1: That's true too, but more than likely, if you're boxing angry, you're going to get hurt as opposed to hurting someone else.
0: Yeah, definitely. When I think of boxing, I see it as a very male-dominated sport. What would you say your experience is like in that community as a woman in boxing?
1: Very good question too. I agree with you. Boxing is predominantly a male sport as far as professional matches that you see on television. In our small community, I feel very lucky that we have a lot of women who train and who fight from our gym. I have never felt uncomfortable. I mean, I walked through the doors with confidence. The gym is also run by Coach Haas, who's very welcoming to folks of all walks of life, all abilities, all skill levels, all genders. So I've been lucky to be a part of a very female-centric boxing community here in Ventura.
0: Yeah, like I said earlier, it's so cool that you're able to find a community that you love and you are welcomed into. What is your gym like? The boxing gym?
1: Well, we have adult boxing classes that are all taught by professional fighters. We have youth boxing programs for ages 8 to 17. We have professional boxers and MMA fighters that train at our gym. It is a place where people go not just to train boxing, but also for community. As I mentioned, it feels almost like family support because the owner of the gym, Coach Haas, welcomes everybody in and will spend the time to have a conversation. We know what's going on in everybody's life. We genuinely care about each other, support each other in our fighting, our training, and life outside of the gym too.
0: What would you say to someone who wants to start getting into boxing? Do you have any words of encouragement, any advice?
1: Oh yeah, we all have to start somewhere. That's a great question. I think don't be afraid. Don't be afraid to try something new, and don't be afraid to be bad at something when you start, because I have watched students come in off the streets with zero experience and are now working their way towards having their first professional fight with a lot of skill. So I think, yeah, don't be afraid to cross that threshold because you may be surprised how warm and inviting the folks on the other side are.
0: I heard that you don't just do boxing, you also do yoga. What is that like for you?
1: Yes, yoga is actually kind of what got me in the door at the boxing gym. Yoga and boxing have a lot of similarities that I think folks may not think of as far as discipline, breath work, physicality, and mental acuity.
0: Yeah, definitely. I feel like when I think of yoga and boxing are at very different ends of the spectrum. So I find it fascinating that you're able to like connect so closely between the two of them.
1: Yeah, there's a lot of similarities too with the physical practice. If you think about having your balance on your feet, boxing, your weight distribution on your feet is how you're going to hold your ground, how you're going to move out of the way. Yoga asana, the movement practice, is a lot about balance, focus, core engagement.
0: Why did you get into yoga? How did you start doing that?
1: I started doing yoga because I was a full-time student at Ventura College, and all of the time sitting and studying as a full-time student was kind of painful on my body, just being sedentary. So
0: Definitely.
1: I thought, ah, maybe this is something I should try. You know, being in California, it's all over the place. So I started taking classes regularly, consistently, 3 to 4 times a week.
0: Would you say has changed you from like when you first started to where you are now?
1: Yes, through starting the physical practice of yoga and doing it consistently and dedicating myself to it, my entire life changed from those moments, I think. I was able to explore parts about myself through that physical practice that opened my eyes to the spiritual and mental practices that go along with yoga too. I think I needed that inlet through the movement practice to discover that there's less of a barrier between me and the rest of the world as maybe I thought.
0: Speaking of the world, do you think yoga has changed your perspective and view on the world?
1: It definitely has. And the removing the illusion of duality has been, I think, one of those big ones to recognize that by me practicing yoga, for example, and keeping my body healthy, keeping my mind healthy, my impact on the world is going to be better than if I'm not caring for myself, because how I show up, in conversation in the world is affected by the practices that I'm doing to keep myself mentally and physically healthy.
0: That's really neat. Do you have any advice for anyone who'd want to get into yoga?
1: Yeah, I would, and fully recognize that I'm a white person talking about a practice that's not of my culture. Kind of let yourself take away all the expectations that you have about what it is or what it's supposed to be, and give yourself the opportunity to have that experience.
0: Yeah, definitely. Do you think your interests in poetry and fitness like correlate with each other?
1: Those two, I hadn't put them together before.
0: It's okay.
1: I don't know that poetry and fitness, although fitness and boxing specifically has influenced my writing, hence the short story that
0: Yeah,
1: Scarlett made a
0: definitely.
1: film about.
0: Yeah. Is there anyone that has supported you through your journey to where you are now?
1: Oh yes, many, many folks. I mean, we don't go on any journeys alone, really, my dad has always been really supportive and encouraging of my writing. I was lucky enough to take poetry class with Marsha De La O, and Phil was there helping as well. They have been incredible in supporting me on my poetry journey, getting me opportunities to read and perform and submit works for publication. So I'd say they've been super helpful. Coach Haas at the boxing gym too, he's the head coach. He has trained me for the past 4 years and encouraged me to continue and eventually coached me at my first amateur fight. So I'd say, yeah, he's been a good part of the journey too.
0: Yeah. Do you have any advice for others going through similar journeys that you have gone through? Like, for example, with boxing or fitness in general?
1: Yeah, maybe just echo again. Don't be afraid to try something new. If there's something that piques your interest, that means that there's room for you in that space. That means that that space is open to you if you choose to accept that invitation that the universe is giving you. I think being ready and willing to do something that we're not going to be good at right away, and acknowledging that we don't actually ever have to be good at it. We never have to monetize it. We never have to do it professionally. Just do the thing if it interests you to have a great experience.
0: Yeah, definitely. And you've been in this community for a while. Is there anything that you want to see change or happen?
1: Oh, that's a big question, Grace.
0: You're here to cover everything.
1: There's a lot of things that I would. Are you asking specifically about Ventura area or poetry or boxing?
0: Probably boxing, I would feel like.
1: Boxing. I would love to see more events that are focused on women's fights as the main event. That has been happening kind of frequently, and it's been really exciting to be in a community of women fighters to watch these events together where women are highlighted, they're starting to get paid equal purses, when they fight as equal to men's. So I would love to see, in just the realm of women's sports in general, to have their fights given as much credit because they're just as impressive to watch fight as the men are.
0: Yeah, definitely. I'd love to see more women fighting. What would you say your approach to life is in general?
1: This is a great question. Keep your head up, but keep your chin down.
0: Would you say it has changed from like the beginning before you started all of this?
1: Yeah. I am more willing to say no to things that don't serve me. I feel a lot more confident as a woman alone in the world since I started training in martial arts as well. I would say it's important for every able-bodied person to train in some type of martial arts for their own physical benefit, for their safety, and for potentially defending ourselves against enemies.
0: Yeah, definitely. Where do you see yourself in the next few years?
1: In the next few years, I hope to have some books of poetry published, at least one. In the next few years, I may decide to sign up for another master's fight. So that's the master's amateur boxing. And
0: I'm keeping an eye out for you.
1: Yeah, watch out, world. No, just kidding. Just to be able to continue to support my friends on their journeys as well, support their as a fight team, you know, paying for the pay-per-views and wearing the t-shirts and continuing to encourage folks like yourself to come and visit us at the gym and try something new and see if it if it suits you.
0: Definitely, I'll come by and I'll start boxing.
1: Great.
0: You said you went to Ventura College. Did you complete school?
1: Yes, I did. I was at Ventura College for 6 years, I think. I got an associate's degree in natural sciences and an associate's for transfer of English, and then continued the bachelor's of English at Channel Islands.
0: Would you say that that has improved your poetry?
1: Oh, yes. Oh, going to college has impacted my writing very much. I took creative writing classes at Ventura College, incredible literature classes with the teachers, and then taking the poetry class was really what kind of took my poetry out of the journal into the real world, which is where poetry should be living.
0: Yeah. Would you, what was it like being a student but also doing all this stuff like boxing and yoga and poetry?
1: Oh yeah, I was late to start college. I waited until I was about 26 years old. I was working full-time and a full-time student. It was really challenging at times, but I feel that maybe because I waited until later in life, I had a better sense of what it was I wanted to do with a degree. So everything was interesting and exciting, except for, you know, like American government classes and I don't know.
0: Would you say math. If you we all use it somehow. Would you say that if you started all this sooner, it would have turned out differently for you? Or do you think you would have stayed on the same path?
1: It's a good question. I believe that the spirit knows no time. So we start things exactly when we're meant to. If I had started sooner, I probably wouldn't have gotten this far. And I might have quit.
0: Well, good thing you didn't do that.
1: Yeah.
0: Speaking of which, do you have any words for people who are thinking about quitting, like to just to like, keep going?
1: Actually, I encourage people who want to quit to quit.
0: Oh, really?
1: It may be, yeah, that may be seem counterintuitive to some folks, but because there's so much opportunity that we're given, if you're working towards something and you think, this I hate this. I don't want to continue this. I don't want to do this. Don't do it. Give yourself the opportunity. Make space for what's actually meant for you. And that doesn't mean to quit your degree because you're taking a math class that is really challenging you. Finish the degree. Get through the math class. Get over it. But certainly, if something isn't suiting you and isn't serving your higher purpose, there's no need to continue. I say make room for something better.
0: Yeah. Well, it does look like we seem to be closing in on the end of this interview. Do you have any final words that you would like to say to the people watching?
1: Oh, to the people watching. Yes. Can I look at the camera? Every able-bodied person should learn how to defend themselves and to protect other people from harm. So train in martial arts.
0: Thank you so much, Liz. Once again, this is Liz Marola, and I think that's it.
1: Thank you, Grace.
0: Thank you.

0: think you could tell me anything about my future?
1: Certainly. Just roll the dice 3 times, and the magic 8-ball will tell you details about your future.

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1: 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This is your host, Natalie, speaking. And today, I've been in a Sade mood. So I'm playing music by her, lots of her songs, and some artists that are similar, and just some songs that have been stuck in my head recently. So yeah, I hope you guys enjoyed today's episode, something for fun. And enjoy this first song by Sade.